Young is not somebody who's very sentimental about personal relationships, even inside his inner circle, never mind with what he sees as the leader of his main geopolitical foe, said Jonathan A. Chin, the chairman of foreign policy studies at the Brookings Institution. He purged the most senior leader of the military this winter. If he's willing to get rid of a guy like that, that he's known for decades and has a deep relationship with, I think it's very instructive about how he approaches a guy like Trump. The relationship between Mr. Trump and Mr. Xi has had its ups and downs since the American president's first term. There is rarely an interaction without some surprises. The two men first met at Mr. Trump's Mar-a-Lago resort in 2017. Mr. Trump greeted Mr. Xi with a military honor guard and a lavish dinner. While they were enjoying what Mr. Trump called the most beautiful piece of chocolate cake that you've ever seen, the American president informed Mr. Xi that the United States had launched missile strikes against Syria in response to President Bashar al-Assad's chemical weapons attack in the Syrian civil war. If the announcement was meant to catch the Chinese president off guard, Mr. Xi appeared unfazed. We are so used to thinking of Trump as being very idiosyncratic, very different from his predecessors, Mr. Chin said. But from a Chinese perspective, this looks very similar to President Obama's intervention in Libya and President Bush's intervention in Iraq. This is just the United States doing in a more intense way what it's done for most of the century. Mr. Trump emerged from that meeting claiming they had developed great chemistry. Months later, Mr. Xi returned the favor with an extravagant state visit to Beijing, unlike any reception afforded to Mr. Trump's recent predecessors. During what Chinese officials called a state visit plus, Mr. Trump toured the Forbidden City in a highly symbolic gesture, emphasizing imperial grandeur and historic continuity. The two men strolled through ancient palace courtyards as television cameras followed closely behind. Chinese officials arranged a private opera performance and seated Mr. Trump beside Mr. Xi in a setting meant to project intimacy and prestige. During that trip, Mr. Trump said he gave China great credit for taking advantage of the United States on trade. "I don't blame China," he said. "After all, who can blame a country for being able to take advantage of another country for the benefit of its citizens?" Rush Doshi, a researcher at Georgetown University and at the Council on Foreign Relations, said it was important for both leaders to exit any negotiations in a manner that saved face for themselves and their countries. That is why Mr. Trump has often praised China's actions, even if they are hostile to America's interests. His general impulse is to say, in effect, "I am a worldly pragmatist who understands that what they've done isn't personal against me, it's just business," Mr. Doshi said. That's the way in which he downplays these significantly escalatory acts. Mr. Trump arrived in China on Wednesday, and he departs Friday. Anna Kelly, a White House spokeswoman, said that there would be, again, moments of great symbolism on the trip, but that Mr. Trump would also return with economic deals beneficial to Americans. "This will be a visit of tremendous symbolic significance," Ms. Kelly said. "But of course, President Trump never travels for symbolism alone. The American people can expect the president to deliver more good deals on behalf of our country. These agreements will further rebalance trade with China, while putting American workers, farmers, and families first, and safeguarding U.S. economic strength in national security." The relationship between the two men has grown more tense. Mr. Trump's trip was initially delayed because of his war against Iran, a major supplier of oil to China. Since his first meeting with Mr. Trump, Mr. Xi has expressed more warmth for President Vladimir V. Putin of Russia, calling him "my best and bosom friend." And recently, the Chinese president criticized Mr. Trump, though not by name, for flouting international law and returning to the law of the jungle. And Mr. Trump's return to office brought an intensely confrontational economic agenda toward China, reviving tensions between the world's two largest economies. Within months of taking office, Mr. Trump imposed sweeping new tariffs on imports from a wide range of countries, with China receiving some of the harshest.
Despite the aggressive talk, both governments eventually moved toward negotiations. Tariffs are expected to be a major topic on the agenda this week. Perhaps no point were the personal tensions on greater display than last year when Mr. Xi signaled that he was shoring up his own alliances against American interests when he hosted the leaders of Russia and North Korea for a military parade. Mr. Trump addressed Mr. Xi in a comment about it on social media, which read in part, "Please give my warmest regards to Vladimir Putin and Kim Jong-un as you conspire against the United States of America." In remarks in the Oval Office, Mr. Trump took pains to brush off the striking show of solidarity among America's adversaries. He praised the parade as beautiful and very, very impressive. "I understood the reason they were doing it, and they were hoping I was watching, and I was watching," Mr. Trump told reporters. "My relationship with all of them is very good." Melanie Hart, the senior director of the Atlantic Council's Global China Hub, called Mr. Trump's reaction to the gathering the most public expression of FOMO, fear of missing out, we've ever seen from a U.S. president. "Trump seems to think he can charm Xi Jinping," she said. "But Xi is not a relationship guy. Xi really looks at the United States as China's main rival at a systemic level. Trump really wants Xi Jinping to like him, and Xi couldn't care less." Even so, Mr. Trump expects to be greeted in Beijing with great fanfare and hopes to return the favor for Mr. Xi when the Chinese leader visits Washington later this year. The American president said he hopes to show off a renovated Lincoln Memorial reflecting pool to Mr. Xi, but he expressed disappointment that his signature project, a ballroom attached to the White House, will not be built in time for a lavish welcome. "I only wish we had the ballroom finished," Mr. Trump said before departing for China. Why AI is the hidden minefield of Trump's China visit, by Vivian Wang. When President Trump and President Xi Jinping of China meet in Beijing this week, they are expected to discuss for the first time how to manage the risks of AI. But in many ways, the two countries seem farther apart than ever on that question. Both the United States and China are racing to develop AI-powered weapons that could wreak immense damage without human involvement. Powerful new AI models could enable cyber attacks that might cripple the world's banks and power grids. Experts have also raised the alarm about how AI could be misused by terrorists or even become sentient and wipe out humankind. But the United States and China are locked in a battle for supremacy in AI that has left policymakers and some researchers increasingly wary of engagement, even as they warn of the technology's risks. In both countries, many policymakers fear that imposing guardrails on AI development, for example, curtailing the technology's ability to create bioweapons, would give the other country an opportunity to race ahead. In recent weeks, U.S. officials have boasted that AI is helping them choose targets in the U.S. war in Iran. China, in a giant military parade last year, showed off drones that were designed to fly autonomously alongside fighter jets. Even those who favor cooperation must tread lightly for fear of political blowback amid fraught geopolitical ties between the two countries. For example, the organizers of NORIPS, a major academic forum for AI development, announced earlier this year that they would not accept papers from researchers at institutions subject to U.S. sanctions, including multiple major Chinese institutions and companies. The organizers eventually backtracked, but many Chinese scholars said they would boycott the forum in protest anyway. When Senator Bernie Sanders of Vermont brought Chinese and American AI researchers together for a public forum in Washington about how the countries could cooperate on preventing AI-related risks, he drew fierce criticism, including from Treasury Secretary Scott Bessent. Mr. Bessent, who was taking a leading role in shaping American AI policy, wrote on X that Mr. Sanders should not be inviting foreign nationals to tell the United States how to regulate AI.
The two governments have clashed openly over technology in the weeks before Mr. Trump's trip. The White House recently accused Chinese AI companies of industrial-scale theft of intellectual property from American companies. Beijing blocked Meta's attempted acquisition of Manus, an AI startup founded by Chinese engineers, citing national security concerns. Some experts are cautiously optimistic that Mr. Trump's visit could kickstart renewed efforts to work together. The Trump administration, which previously had emphasized deregulating AI, has in recent weeks expressed concern about the threat that AI could pose to cybersecurity after the U.S. company Anthropic announced its powerful new model, Mythos. Cooperation on AI regulation is different from past efforts to manage global challenges. During the Cold War, the United States and the Soviet Union agreed on the need to avoid unauthorized or accidental use of nuclear weapons, so they shared information to reduce that threat. With AI, it is unclear exactly what risks the technology will pose or how best to mitigate them. American scholars have generally sought to discuss existential risks, such as AI-designed pathogens or accidental nuclear war, and the possibility of superintelligence or artificial intelligence with capabilities that exceed the human brain. Chinese researchers and officials have more often highlighted risks to social stability and state security. That includes AI-fueled misinformation and chatbots producing answers that challenge the country's strict internet controls. It's already hard enough to get cooperation on a strategic technology, said Jeffrey Ding, a professor at George Washington University who studies AI competition between the U.S. and China. It's even harder when we don't necessarily have a clear and harmonized view on what problem we're trying to tackle. Those diverging priorities have dogged efforts at cooperation from the start. In November 2023, then-President Joe Biden and Mr. Xi announced an agreement to discuss AI-related risks, the first time the country's leaders had publicly acknowledged the topic. About 6 months later, representatives from both sides met in Geneva. American officials wanted to discuss the possible misuse of AI, including by China. Chinese officials instead focused on U.S. export controls that they thought were designed to hamper China's AI development. Officials had initially described that meeting as the first of multiple. No more materialized. In late 2024, Mr. Xi and Mr. Biden, in their last meeting of Mr. Biden's presidency, did agree to ensure human control over nuclear weapons, rather than leaving it to artificial intelligence. But there have been no more details on that issue either. The United States was not worried at first about including China in AI safety discussions, partly because it was confident of its technological lead, said Scott Singer, who studies China's AI policy at the Carnegie Endowment for International Peace. It wasn't until early 2025, with the arrival of DeepSeek, the Chinese startup with its own powerful AI model, that American policymakers fully recognized that Chinese AI could affect U.S. national security too, he said. That recognition has hardened Washington's competitive mindset. The Trump administration has explicitly named winning the race against China as a reason to loosen regulations on AI. Still, even as formal talks on AI have stalled, scholars from both countries have held informal discussions, often through academic conferences or think tanks. Participants described these meetings as vibrant and said they have produced many suggestions for cooperation, such as an emergency hotline in case of an AI-related accident, or shared standards for testing whether AI has the ability to synthesize biohazards. But these conversations have not been immune from political pressures. Jiang Tianzhao, a professor at Fudan University in Shanghai, who has participated in many discussions with U.S. scholars, said that many Chinese scholars, especially in the security and defense communities, were skeptical of their U.S. counterparts' intentions. They pointed to Mr. Trump's efforts to loosen domestic restrictions on AI at home as proof that safety discussions were a trap to slow China's development.
These people believe the U.S. is talking about one thing but doing the other, Professor Jiang said, noting that he personally supported continued engagement. In their minds, he said, China should never trust the United States on any proposals of bilateral AI cooperation for all humankind. That's just some fantasy. On the American side, many scholars and officials believe that China is secretly racing toward artificial superintelligence, though Beijing has made little public mention of it, and Chinese scholars insist that it is not a focus. Beijing has instead publicly emphasized practical, real-world applications of AI. Then there are more basic disagreements. For long-running discussions hosted by the Brookings Institution, a Washington-based research institute, and Tsinghua University in Beijing, the participants created a glossary of terms. There was no consensus on the meaning of fundamental terms such as loss of control of AI systems, said Kyle Chan, a fellow at Brookings. Even though these dialogues are helpful, in some ways we are still starting from a pretty early starting point, Mr. Chan said. There's a lot of room to go. Perhaps the most important outcome for the meeting between Mr. Xi and Mr. Trump would simply be to make clear that cooperation on AI was politically acceptable, said Mr. Ding at George Washington University. I don't think we need a comprehensive, binding bilateral pact between both sides, he said. You just need to send a signal that this is a space where Chinese and U.S. stakeholders can continue to cooperate. With a friend in Trump, the tobacco industry secures a lucrative win. By Christina Jewett and Kenneth P. Vogel. Over lunch at his golf club in Jupiter, Florida, on the first Saturday of May, President Trump got an earful from a group of tobacco executives and lobbyists unhappy with the way the Food and Drug Administration was regulating their industry. Eventually, Mr. Trump had heard enough. He interrupted the conversation to call Dr. Marty Makary, the FDA commissioner. No answer. Furious, the president then dialed Dr. Makary's boss, Health Secretary Robert F. Kennedy Jr., and another top official, Dr. Mehmet Oz, the head of the Centers for Medicare and Medicaid Services. He complained to them about the FDA's regulation of e-cigarettes, according to three people briefed on the meeting who were not authorized to discuss it. The message was received. Less than 1 week later, the executives got what they wanted. On Friday, the FDA issued new guidance that could pave the way for major tobacco companies to begin selling flavored vapes and to snare a chunk of the $6 billion e-cigarette market away from illegal Chinese competitors. The new policy bypassed the FDA's regular rulemaking process. In the intervening week, Dr. Makary continued to argue against approving flavored vapes as support for Mr. Kennedy and others collapsed around him. Health and Human Services Department staff began to draft the new plan, according to two people familiar with the events. On Tuesday, Dr. Makary resigned, telling associates he could not in good conscience remain the head of an agency that backed such a policy. Though there is no definitive evidence linking the new guidance to donations or lobbying, the episode represented a clear pivot in the federal government's longtime approach to the tobacco industry. Since the 1990s, when states extracted vast payments and other concessions from the major cigarette companies in a nationwide legal settlement, big tobacco has been in retreat. Cigarette sales have plummeted and regulations have mounted as consumers and administrations from both parties embraced both public health consensus about the dangers of smoking and nicotine addiction. Mr. Trump's first administration initially continued the trend, proposing further restrictions on cigarettes and moving to outlaw flavored vapes over concerns that their rising popularity threatened the health of a generation of adolescents. But since then, Mr. Trump has enthusiastically welcomed the financial support of the tobacco industry and has courted e-cigarette users as a political constituency. The new vaping guidance highlights Mr. Trump's willingness to use his executive authority to prioritize the causes of major corporate donors over public health concerns,
taxpayer interests, and the judgment of experts, sometimes including those in his own administration. The president has developed a close relationship with tobacco companies, including Altria and Reynolds American, which have donated millions of dollars to his political groups and projects, including his proposed White House ballroom. Their executives attended the lunch at the president's golf club. The Department of Health and Human Services, which oversees the FDA, referred requests for comment to the White House. Kush Desai, a White House spokesman, said in a statement that Mr. Trump had pushed to expand access to vapes to help Americans trying to quit smoking. The only guiding factor behind the Trump administration's health policymaking is gold standard science, Mr. Desai said. Reynolds American and Altria did not respond to questions about their lobbying or the conversation at the lunch. It was attended by Jeff Rayborn, a top executive at Reynolds, and Phil Park and Todd Walker of Altria, according to the people familiar with the meeting. Also attending were Brian Ballard and Rich Hazelwood, lobbyists for the firm Ballard Partners, which represents Reynolds and helped marshal a sophisticated and expensive influence campaign that culminated in the new vaping guidance. Mr. Ballard is a top fundraiser for Mr. Trump. Mr. Hazelwood has been an in-house lobbyist at Reynolds before joining Ballard Partners this year. A spokesman for Ballard Partners declined to comment. While public health experts consider e-cigarettes a less harmful alternative to tobacco-burning cigarettes, the new guidance circumvents a scientific review process the FDA had previously defended up to the Supreme Court. The disregarded procedures were meant to ensure approval of only those products shown in studies to help cigarette smokers transition to vapes without attracting a new generation of nicotine users. The guidance also could allow higher nicotine levels in nicotine pouches. It includes a pledge to prioritize efforts to stop the import of illegal foreign vapes, an idea that has bipartisan support in Congress. Taken together, the policy changes could help companies like Altria and Reynolds gain market share considered central to the survival of the industry. The market for vapes and nicotine pouches like Zyn is about 30 million people in the United States, on par with the number of cigarette smokers. While the nicotine pouch market is rapidly growing, cigarettes still account for about $50.8 billion, or nearly 70% of the annual tobacco sales in the United States, according to a Goldman Sachs research report. Vape sales have lagged amid competition from illicit products. In recent years, the FDA has moved glacially to approve e-cigarettes, authorizing only those in tobacco or menthol flavors, including some sold by Reynolds and Altria. Unapproved Chinese vapes have poured into the United States, feeding a thriving illicit market with flavors like peach slush and watermelon ice. Last year, industry executives have said illicit fruit-flavored vapes made up 60% of the e-cigarette market. When Mr. Trump mounted his bid to return to the White House, some in the tobacco industry went all in, hoping he would loosen regulations on vapes and abandon plans by the Biden administration to ban menthol cigarettes and crack down on other cigarette sales. Mr. Trump, in some ways, makes for an unlikely savior for the tobacco industry. He has never smoked, but he pledged during his 2024 campaign to save vaping again. Through a subsidiary, Reynolds, which is the biggest seller of menthol cigarettes, donated $10 million to a super PAC backing Mr. Trump's campaign, according to campaign finance filings. There is no public record of the subsidiary donating to groups supporting Mr. Biden or the campaign of former Vice President Kamala Harris. Mr. Ballard, whose firm has been paid more than $4.4 million by Reynolds since the beginning of 2017, arranged for Mr. Trump to have dinner during the campaign with Reynolds executives in New York, according to a person familiar with the interactions. The executives urged Mr. Trump to oppose the menthol cigarette ban and express concern about Chinese vapes.
Reynolds executives, including Mr. Rayborn and Mr. Hazelwood, were such a presence around the campaign that Mr. Trump took to calling them my tobacco guys, according to the person familiar with the interactions and a book co-authored by a New York Times reporter and published last year. When Mr. Trump won, the rest of the industry jockeyed to show support. Altria donated $1 million to his inaugural committee. The Vapor Technology Association donated $1.25 million, and a subsidiary of Philip Morris donated $500,000. On Mr. Trump's second full day in office, his administration withdrew the proposed ban on menthol cigarettes, an initiative the Biden administration had already mostly abandoned. Mr. Trump's team also set aside a Biden-era proposal to sharply restrict nicotine in cigarettes, an effort meant to speed the transition away from a product known to be deadly. In applauding the withdrawal of the menthol ban, Billy Gifford, the chief executive of Altria, told investors on an April 2025 earnings call that we're hopeful that that activity and momentum continues. The courtship intensified. Reynolds pitched in another $3 million to a different Trump-backed super PAC, while Altria and Juul each donated $1 million. And Reynolds and Altria each donated to the effort to raise private funds to build a new White House ballroom. Mr. Rayborn of Reynolds and Mr. Walker of Altria were invited to a dinner at the White House in October for donors who gave $2.5 million or more, as was Mr. Ballard. Tadu Morocco, the chief executive of British American Tobacco, which owns Reynolds American, predicted to investors earlier this year that the Trump administration would clamp down on illegal vapes, saying, "It's very encouraging, the signs that the new administration is giving to address that." The company's lobbying strategy also has reached into the states, where they are pushing for so-called registry laws, of which there are now more than a dozen, including in Florida, Virginia, and Pennsylvania. Many of those laws restrict e-cigarette sales to only vapes on a list from the FDA. The guidance released last week said it would create such a list. Murdaugh murder convictions overturned by South Carolina's top court. By Nicholas Bogle Burrows. South Carolina's top court on Wednesday undid the murder convictions against Alex Murdaugh, the lawyer a jury had found guilty of murdering his wife and one of his sons in a trial that captivated the country. In a unanimous opinion, the state Supreme Court said that shocking jury interference by a court clerk who oversaw jurors during the 2023 trial meant that Mr. Murdaugh's convictions and life sentence must be overturned. Mr. Murdaugh, 57, will remain in prison because he is also serving decades-long prison sentences after pleading guilty to stealing millions of dollars from his law firm and his former clients. While he has admitted to embezzlement, he has long maintained, including during testimony at his trial, that he did not kill his wife, Maggie, 52, and their younger son, Paul, 22. The South Carolina Attorney General's office, which prosecuted the case, will retry Mr. Murdaugh for the killings. Wednesday's surprise reversal of Mr. Murdaugh's murder convictions followed nearly 5 years of whirlwind drama that began in one of South Carolina's least populous counties and grew to capture global attention. In the end, the trial, one of the highest profile in the state, was upended by a small-town clerk who could not resist injecting herself into the spectacle. Mr. Murdaugh's lawyers hailed the decision on Wednesday. Alex has said from day one that he did not kill his wife and son. The lawyers, Dick Harpootlian and Jim Griffin, said in a statement, "We look forward to a new trial conducted consistent with the Constitution." The Murdaugh murders, as they came to be known, took place in June 2021 on the Murdaugh family's hunting estate in a rural part of South Carolina's Low Country. The case, which went unsolved for more than a year before Mr. Murdaugh was arrested, drew enormous attention, in part because of his family's storied history in the region. The Murdaugh family ran a prosecutor's office and a prominent law firm there for decades, and Paul Murdaugh, at the time of his death, had been facing charges of drunkenly crashing a boat,
killing a teenage passenger. The nearly six-week trial ended in March 2023. Among the central evidence at trial was a video taken by Mr. Murdaugh's late son, showing that Mr. Murdaugh was with his wife and son at the hunting

0: 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By continuing to listen, you verify that you qualify within one of these categories. 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
1: When Mr. Murdaugh was convicted, later resigned from her job. In December, she was sentenced to probation after pleading guilty to misusing public funds and using her government job for personal gain by promoting her book about the trial. In Wednesday's ruling, the state's five Supreme Court justices said that Ms. Hill had placed her fingers on the scales of justice, denying Mr. Murdaugh the right to a fair trial. Mr. Murdaugh's lawyers had also argued that the trial judge, Clifton Newman, erred in allowing testimony about Mr. Murdaugh's financial crimes in the murder trial. While the state Supreme Court focused on Ms. Hill's behavior in its ruling, the justices also wrote that Judge Newman should have limited the evidence that jurors heard about Mr. Murdaugh's financial crimes. Jason Collins, first active NBA player to come out as gay, dies at 47. By Sopan Deb. Jason Collins, a 7-foot center and NBA journeyman, who in 2013 became the first openly gay player in any of the four traditional major American men's sports leagues, has died. He was 47. Adam Silver, the NBA commissioner, announced the death in a statement on Tuesday. Collins' family said the cause was glioblastoma, an aggressive form of brain cancer. In December, he disclosed his diagnosis and said he was undergoing treatments. Collins entered the NBA in 2001, a period when professional basketball was less perimeter-oriented and geared toward taller players who played closer to the rim. While he was never a scoring leader or even a full-time starter, his height, professionalism, and ability to defend against other centers made him a valuable asset to six NBA teams in a professional career that lasted 13 seasons. When he retired in 2014, Collins said he hoped to be remembered as a great teammate, someone who always sacrificed for the team. But his achievements on the court were eclipsed by a front-page essay he wrote in Sports Illustrated in 2013. "I'm a 34-year-old NBA center. I'm black and I'm gay," it began. In the essay, Collins said he was spurred to speak publicly after a former Stanford University roommate, Joe Kennedy, a congressman from Massachusetts at the time, marched in a pride parade in Boston. "I'm seldom jealous of others, but hearing what Joe had done filled me with envy," Collins wrote. "I was proud of him for participating, but angry that as a closeted gay man, I couldn't even cheer my straight friend on as a spectator." Collins was a free agent when he wrote the essay, and there was an open question about whether it would end his career. Though the gay rights movement had made significant strides, gay marriage would not be made legal nationwide until 2015, and American men's professional sports had not historically been welcoming to gay athletes. But Collins received considerable support from celebrities and sports figures. He took a phone call from President Barack Obama and was invited to attend the 2014 State of the Union address as a guest of Michelle Obama, the First Lady. He was appointed to serve on the President's Council on Fitness, Sports, and Nutrition. The praise wasn't universal. "All these beautiful women in the world and guys want to mess with other guys, SMH," the Miami Dolphins wide receiver Mike Wallace wrote on Twitter, using shorthand for "shaking my head." He later apologized. But the largely positive response from other NBA figures showed how views about gay people had shifted. The Los Angeles Lakers star Kobe Bryant, who was fined by the NBA in 2011 for directing an anti-gay slur at a referee, posted a message of support for Collins on social media. "Proud of @JasonCollins34. Don't suffocate who you are because of the ignorance of others." Collins also received a supportive call from the retired star point guard Tim Hardaway, who in 2007 told a radio station that he hated gay people and that he would not have wanted to be on the same team as John Amici, another

0: former player who had come out that year. Hardaway has since become a vocal supporter of gay rights. Hardaway's evolution was something that many people in the LGBTQ community are very familiar with, Collins told the St. Paul Pioneer Press in 2022. They might start off on one end of the spectrum as far as not being supportive and being homophobic, he said, but then over time of having more exposure and more education, then they become an ally. And next thing you know, they're at the Pride Parade celebrating. That's literally how it happened with Tim. No team signed Collins before the start of the 2013-14 season. He wasn't even invited to any training camps. Excuse me. But midway through the season, Collins, then 35, signed with the Brooklyn Nets, the team where he began his career when it was based in New Jersey. My message to other athletes, period, is just be yourself, Collins said after his first appearance with the team in February 2014, adding, never be afraid or ashamed or have any fear to be your true, authentic self. While Collins' announcement was heralded as a major moment for men's professional sports, players like Collins and Michael Sam, who in 2014 became the first openly gay player to be drafted by an NFL team, opened a door that few other men have walked through. Sam retired from football, having never played in a regular season NFL game. Aside from Carl Nassib, who in 2021 became the first openly gay active NFL player, other prominent gay male athletes, such as Amechi and the Major League Baseball outfielders Glenn Burke and Billy Beane, came out only after their playing days were over. There are currently no openly gay active players in any of the four major men's professional sports leagues. This stands in stark contrast to women's professional sports, where there are dozens of openly gay players in the WNBA alone, including stars like Brittany Griner and Chelsea Gray. Jason Paul Collins was born on December 2, 1978, in Los Angeles, to Paul and Portia Collins. His mother, who was expecting just one child, gave birth to Jason's twin brother, Jaron, 8 minutes after delivering him. Jason and Jaron attended the private Harvard-Westlake School in Los Angeles, where they led the basketball team to two state Division III titles. The twins were teammates at Stanford before moving on to the NBA. Jason Collins was selected as the 18th overall pick in 2001 by the Houston Rockets and was swiftly traded to the Nets. He spent his first six seasons with the Nets and was a key part of teams that made the finals in 2002 and 2003, the most successful stretch in franchise history. He would play for six teams over 13 seasons. After retiring in November 2014, Collins was a public speaker and political activist, campaigning for Hillary Clinton in 2016 and becoming a critic of President Trump. After Nassib became the first active NFL player to come out, Collins told the Los Angeles Times, as professional athletes, we're used to inspiring the next generation, people who are younger than us. But he's going to find that his actions have inspired not only people who are younger than him, but older than him. Collins married Brunson Green, a film producer, in May 2025. In addition to his husband, Collins is survived by his parents and his brother Jaron, who played 10 seasons in the NBA, most of them with the Utah Jazz, and is now an assistant coach with the New Orleans Pelicans. In an essay for ESPN, in which he revealed his glioblastoma diagnosis, Collins recalled his announcement from more than a decade earlier. I got to tell my own story the way I wanted to, and now I can honestly say the past 12 years since have been the best of my life, he wrote. Your life is so much better when you just show up as your true self, unafraid to be your true self in public or private. 20,000 trucks a day, life near a booming warehouse hub. By Cam Rodriguez. It's a typical weekday afternoon at the intersection of Route 53 and Laraway Road, 40 miles southwest of Chicago, and semi-trucks thunder by in a steady stream. They start at the sprawling warehouse complexes on the fringes of the city of Joliet, rumble alongside the fading polyester petals of a roadside memorial for someone who died in a truck crash, and roll past the ball fields where youth teams play, carrying goods for Amazon, IKEA, Walmart, Target, and Dollar Tree. In the next 10 minutes, 150 trucks will pass through the intersection. If lined up end to end, they would stretch out more than 2 miles. 3 decades ago, this area was mostly prairie, sprinkled with quiet subdivisions. But the early 2000s ushered in the age of online shopping. Then came the rise of next-day delivery. America's retailers needed warehouses fast, and the area outside Chicago, flush with interstate highways and rail lines, was perfect. Few places in the nation have been transformed so completely, so quickly. Since 2000, retail giants and developers have erected more than 146 million square feet of warehouse space in the Chicago metropolitan area, equivalent in size to roughly 1,400 Home Depot stores. The warehouses have generated jobs. Still, residents say what has happened here is a cautionary tale for other communities around the country hoping to cash in on the warehouse boom. On average, roughly 20,000 trucks pass through Joliet, a city of about 150,000 people in Will County, every day. Most keep to Interstate 80, but as many as 6,400, more than 5 times as many as before the warehouse boom, use local roads and state highways. They pummel roads, belch fumes, and batter the pavement, contributing to road damage that requires millions of dollars of repairs paid for by local and state governments, according to budget and grant documents. And crashes have become more common, a New York Times analysis found. The Times used satellite imagery, government documents, and interviews with residents, law enforcement officers, and traffic safety experts to identify some of the largest clusters of warehouses in the Chicago metropolitan area. Then, using state data from January 2014 through December 2024, reporters counted the number of crashes involving trucks that occurred on the surrounding roads. Truck accidents on those roads increased by 8% from 2021 to 2024, compared with truck accidents from 2016 to 2019, the 4-year period before the COVID pandemic. This is all while crashes involving other types of vehicles on these roads dropped sharply, and truck crashes across the state remained largely flat. In recent years, an average of nearly 550 people were injured annually in truck crashes in those neighborhoods, and one person died every month. Ian Honeycutt was online at the grocery store in Manhattan, southwest of Chicago, one Monday evening last October, picking up frozen pizza and sushi rolls for dinner for his 13-year-old twin boys when his wife called. She was hysterical. Something had happened to the kids, Ryder and Chance, while they were biking to the library. "Find them," she told her husband through sobs. He rushed through Manhattan, checking their usual haunts. Then he rounded a bend and went around a police barricade. He found Ryder holding a single Nike shoe, Chance's shoe. It had flown off when he was struck and killed by a semi-truck while riding his bike. "This is what Ryder was holding when my life changed," Mr. Honeycutt said in an interview, holding up the sandal. "When my world fell apart." Across the country, warehouses have popped up outside major cities where land tends to be cheap. Exceptionally dense areas include Ontario, California, a city once dotted with dairy farms but now dominated by warehouses, and a stretch of Interstate 35 northwest of Dallas lined with distribution centers. But Chicago is in a different league. The warehouse boom in Illinois took off in earnest in the early 2000s with the construction of the Center Point Intermodal Center, the largest inland port in North America, where trucks and trains swap goods. It sits just outside Elwood, a village of roughly 2,200 people in Will County. In 2015, Amazon opened its first Illinois warehouse in Joliet. For a study about warehouses and pollution, the researcher Gage Kerr examined real estate listings from the commercial data company CoStar and determined that there were roughly 6,800 warehouses in the Chicago area as of 2022. Their combined square footage eclipsed that of warehouse space in the Los Angeles metropolitan area, home to the nation's two largest shipping ports, by 13%. Of the 25 largest metro areas in the country, Chicago had the most warehouse square footage per person, Mr. Kerr found. According to the latest available data from the Illinois Department of Employment Security, warehousing and transportation was the largest sector in Will County in 2024, employing nearly 37,000 people. Amazon is Will County's largest employer. I think people have to look at this as an economic advantage, said Mark Densler, the president and chief executive of the Illinois Manufacturers Association. But for years, residents have complained about miserable conditions, which have been chronicled in news articles and lawsuits. Some said they had given up on the promises from local officials that the boom would usher in a renaissance of restaurants and shopping centers. Some still drive two or three towns over for groceries, even though they are surrounded by warehouses stocked with the things they need. In certain places, retailers and developers, many of which receive hefty tax incentives from the state, have gobbled up much of the usable land and pushed property values to levels that were once unimaginable. And many of the jobs that were created are part-time or low-paying. In 2024, the majority of full-time employees at the Amazon Joliet facility made an average annual salary just shy of $34,000, per a report filed with the state. Developers have continued to build. This year, a 1.1 million square foot logistics facility is scheduled to open next to the only school in Elwood, just over a quarter mile from home plate of the school's baseball field. Thousands of trucks could pass by each day. The increase in traffic, unsurprisingly, has led to more crashes. Madison Rose Frost was 8 when she was killed in March 2014 after her family's minivan was struck by a truck on Route 53. 10 years later, Robert Roach Jr., 32, died just a few miles from Madison's roadside memorial following a collision with a stalled semi. Such stories are steady. A truck driver, unaware that a vehicle had become lodged beneath his trailer, barreled down Interstate 294, dragging the car and the woman inside with it. Miraculously, she survived. A man was hit and killed in downtown Joliet minutes after he had been released from jail. Sarah Witchen said she worries about crashes, something she never did while growing up in Joliet. Fatal accidents were reserved for 2 a.m. on the highway with a drunk driver, Ms. Witchen said. It wasn't Grandma Lucy in an enclave going to Target. In Will County alone, in the span of 2 months last fall, at least 7 people died in accidents involving trucks. So far this year, at least 60 people have been injured in crashes, and 2 people have died. The accidents are not always the fault of the truck driver, but the hazards tend to be greater for the motorists in smaller vehicles, and residents have become increasingly wary of driving around town. Some even have a nickname for the stretch of I-80 that passes through Joliet, Die-80. More than 60,000 people have joined a Facebook group called I-80 and I-55 Corridor Daily Death Trap. It's where Ryan Hart was killed in 2020 when a truck rear-ended his camper at the height of morning rush hour. The camper and 4 other vehicles were engulfed in flames. Another motorist was also killed. Bob Ilabasic, a terminal manager at a trucking company, was a close friend of Mr. Hart's. He's never going to see the grandkids, Mr. Ilabasic said, all for a truck that didn't stop. Data from the Illinois Department of Transportation shows that the most hazardous places are the interstates, where truck crashes that cause traffic backups are common. But collisions occur on residential roads, too, even those that ban or limit trucks. Trucks may end up on these roads and closer to residential areas when the interstates get backed up. State data shows that more than 200 crashes from 2014 through 2024 involved damage to homes, playgrounds, and schools. They flattened fences, tore through yards, and smashed mailboxes. Don Schaefer, the president of the Midwest Truckers Association, said drivers are forced onto a smaller number of routes as more municipalities try to restrict the use of local roads. There simply aren't enough truck routes, he said. Many trucking companies don't build in time for, Many trucking companies don't build in time for delays, said Zach Cahalan, the executive director of the Truck Safety Coalition, an organization focused on reducing the number of deaths and injuries from truck crashes. Some truckers may feel pressure to make up lost time, he added. Truck drivers pay the cost, Mr. Cahalan said, and, of course, crash victims. Several police departments have added truck enforcement units to ticket drivers who violate weight and size rules. Joliet's unit, for one, brought in $2.2 million in fines in its first 15 months, though city officials said many truck drivers have continued to break the rules. A representative for Joliet wrote that the city was trying to divert trucks away from local roads. Through recent agreements tied to major logistics developments, the statement said, the city has required the use of a closed-loop truck network specifically designed to keep trucks off neighborhood streets. But residents are skeptical that the designated loop will curb traffic from warehouses outside of the North Point development. Some residents and local governments have taken steps to stop more development or to reduce traffic near residential areas with mixed results. After Delilah Legrette moved homes, in part because trucks would rumble past her front door, she learned that North Point, a Kansas City-based developer, wanted to move in, too. Her house is along the edge of a proposed logistics complex in Will County that, if completed, would be five times the size of Chicago Midway International Airport. The complex has been mired with lawsuits, including by Ms. Legrette and her neighbors, locking up development and construction. But a settlement last year ironed out truck route access, and the pending outcome of suits this year means the facility could soon break ground. North Point declined to comment. In a statement, Jennifer Bertino Tarrant, Will County's executive, wrote that the county was spending more than ever to alleviate traffic, make streets safer, and reduce air pollution. Manhattan, where Chance Hunnicutt died, has increased its number of officers on truck enforcement patrol over the past 5 years, from 3 to 8. But other changes are slow going. Following Chance's death, officials put stop signs at the intersection of U.S. Route 52 and North Street, where he was hit. But the signs are a temporary measure until a permanent solution is determined. Ryan Gulley, the chief of police in Manhattan, said the accident was under investigation. No criminal charges have been filed. Chance loved the Grateful Dead, Purdue basketball, and reptiles. The twins had planned to open a pet shop when they grew up. Ryder would run the business, and Chance, who dreamed of becoming a veterinarian, would take care of the animals. I just keep waiting for him to come out of his room, Mr. Hunnicutt said. There's a big part of me that just can't swallow the fact that he's gone. About 2 weeks before Mr. Hunnicutt lost his son, another son lost his father when a semi turned onto Route 53. The truck collided with a Dodge Dart, killing the Dodge's driver, 40-year-old Adam Sigler. His 2-year-old son, who was strapped in the back seat, survived. That concludes this Thursday's reading from the New York Times. My name is Jean, and it's been my pleasure to read for you.
1: Thawing permafrost in the Arctic. I'm Randy Simon, and this is Earthwise, a look at our changing environment. Permafrost is frozen ground, a mixture of soil, rock, sand, and ice that remains at or below 0 degrees Celsius for at least 2 consecutive years. Permafrost covers about a quarter of the landmass in the Northern Hemisphere, the majority of which can be found in northern Russia, Canada, Alaska, Iceland, and Scandinavia. As long as it stays frozen, it's no threat to the climate. But rising temperatures have driven widespread permafrost thaw since the late 20th century, with the rate accelerating in recent decades. To better understand the impacts of permafrost thaw, researchers at the University of Massachusetts Amherst analyzed the Wisconsin-sized area of Alaska's North Slope, where rivers drain into the Beaufort Sea. Using 44 years of high-resolution data, they found that the thaw season is lasting longer, river runoff is increasing, and more previously frozen carbon is being transported from land to sea. This increase in freshwater can disrupt ocean systems by interfering with sea ice formation, changing the salinity of coastal waters, and transporting carbon that can later be released into the atmosphere. The study, which was recently published in the journal Global Biogeochemical Cycles, also found that as temperatures rise, the soil's active layer, which freezes and thaws each year, is getting deeper. This allows more groundwater to flow into rivers and releases ancient organic material that had been frozen for thousands of years. These findings may help researchers better understand the far-reaching impacts of thawing permafrost across the Arctic, a region warming about three times faster than the rest of the planet. Earthwise is a production of WAMC. 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
2: 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Mostly clear skies tonight. We'll see a low of 41. Clouds tomorrow morning turning partly cloudy later in the day, a high of 68. For Saturday, mostly cloudy with a slight chance of a shower, maybe a thunderstorm, a high of 78. Clouds and a slight chance of rain on Sunday, high 82. 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
4: Hey, welcome to the Rolling Stone Hour. I'm Kathy, reading today from the April 2026 issue of Rolling Stone. That's issue 1410, copyright 2026. We'll start with a long story and then get to some album reviews. Ice comes to the American heartland. After the government declares mission complete in Minneapolis, aggressive ice occupation continues in small-town Minnesota. By Stephen Roderick. Magdalena fought hard for her American dream. Now it is dying on the side of a road near the Shakopee Hy-Vee supermarket. U.S. Immigration and Customs Enforcement agents surround her car with handguns and rifles drawn. They are all wearing masks. More agents swarm the car in front of her. It holds her two teenage daughters. They are both American citizens and on their way to school. An ICE agent starts banging on her windshield. She doesn't know what to do. The agent with the rifle demands Magdalena's papers. Roll down the fucking window, he stares her down. Magdalena is frightened. All she can do is beg for her children. Let them go. They are citizens. Please. Life in Shakopee. Magdalena grew up in Mexico City. Those appearing in the story by first name only have had their names changed to protect against ICE retribution. She tells me that when she was 12, her mother crossed the border with her older brother because she feared her son would become entangled in gang violence. Her mom came back for her 2 years later, and they crossed the border into Texas. Mom and daughter split up after crossing the border, reasoning that traveling as a family made them more suspicious. She spent a week alone in a Texas border motel waiting for a ride to Denver. She often thanks God that nothing unspeakable happened to her. Around 2 weeks later, she was reunited with her mom and brother in a town called Shakopee, Minnesota, about 25 miles from Minneapolis. The main bridge over the Minnesota River into Minneapolis often floods over in the spring, making the journey into the city a 90-minute trip. But a new bridge was built high above the river around 1996, and over a generation, the small town morphed into a suburb of nearly 50,000. Now it is every town USA, with a Panera and Applebee's and a Wednesday night trivia contest downtown at Mana Brewing. None of that meant anything to Magdalena as a child. She just knew her friends were in Shakopee. That made it all the more surprising when after a year, Magdalena's mom told her they were moving to another town 10 miles away. She asked why. You were just hanging out with the other Mexican kids. You're never going to learn English here. So Magdalena moved to the new town where she and her brother were the 7th and 8th Spanish-speaking kids out of hundreds of students. Her mom's plan worked. Today, she speaks impeccable English. She returned to Shakopee and fell in love with a man who had arrived in Minnesota at 15 under similar circumstances. But there was one difference. Magdalena had filed papers under the Deferred Action for Childhood Arrivals Act, DACA, that granted legal status and work permits for undocumented immigrants brought to America as minors. She now was legal. Her husband is not, despite being in Minnesota since the last century. They now have 4 children, all citizens. For decades, Magdalena kept a low profile, taking her daughters to dance class and helping new arrivals adjust to Shakopee life. She loved to read about her new country. Once she told her friend that her hero was Harriet Tubman, the former slave who went back to the American South to help others escape through the Underground Railroad. It's one thing to escape from danger, but to return to that danger and help others takes so much courage, Magdalena once said. Magdalena didn't want her 4 children to have her vagabond childhood, so they stayed put in Shakopee in the same mobile home community. Her husband ran his own business. Life was hectic, but it was good. Then, in December, President Donald Trump sent thousands of ICE agents to Minnesota. The president raged that Somali-American fraud in Minnesota was the reason for the surge. Then why, Magdalena wondered, are so many of the people being arrested Hispanic? And why, if the focus is Minneapolis, as the news reported, are there dozens of dark-tinted SUVs circling her neighborhood? Magdalena and her family take precautions. Her husband shuts down his business. She makes sure her girls have their passports with them at all times and begins following them on their 10-minute drive to Shakopee High School as an added precaution. As Magdalena tells it, it is just after 8 a.m. in mid-January and the temperature is still below zero. Magdalena's girls load up their car for school. That's when Magdalena notices the silver SUV. Magdalena loads up her car and the SUV slowly creeps ahead. She motions for the girls to drive. 3 more SUVs pull out of a parking lot and join the silver SUV. They tailgate Magdalena. She texts a neighbor and tells them to spread the word that ICE is in the area. Don't come out. The silver SUV pulls out of the caravan and speeds past Magdalena and her daughter's car. He throws on his flashing lights and forces the 2 cars off the road. The other SUVs pull up and box the 2 cars in. A half dozen agents stalk toward Magdalena's car. 2 of them pull handguns. A 3rd brandishes a rifle. Magdalena's first thoughts are for her girls. One of her daughters has special needs, and she knows she will go to pieces. Agents bang on her girls' car windows. Magdalena can't focus. She sees her kids crying hysterically. The girls press their passports against the window. Magdalena doesn't want to think of what would have happened if one of them left her passport in another jacket. "Please, I really have to go to the bathroom. Please," one of the girls says. The girls are released after about 15 minutes. They drive away, and the agents focus on Magdalena. She cracks the window and again asks why they have stopped her. An angry agent manually forces her window all the way down. "She's resisting. Get her out of the car." Magdalena refuses to move. The agents eventually tell her the car she is driving was linked to an undocumented citizen. This isn't true. It's registered to her stepfather, who is documented. She shows the agents her DACA paperwork. This doesn't mean anything. She refuses to give them the papers. She knows they have a habit of not returning them. Instead, Magdalena produces another letter from the United States government that states her DACA status prevents her from being deported. This flummoxes the agents, and they make a series of calls. Eventually, the agents say she could be deported based on an old ticket she received for driving without a license in the 2000s. This was before she had DACA status. For a moment, she doesn't remember the ticket. The agent screams at her, "You're lying to us!" Magdalena has visions of being hauled away to an ICE detention center and never seeing her children again. This isn't paranoia. The DHS admits in February to deporting 86 DACA recipients. She tries to focus. I'm done talking. You're trying to trap me. I want to talk to my lawyer. Finally, another agent comes up. She's okay. Let her go. Then Magdalena says something that she later regrets. Thank you. Magdalena drives up to Shakopee High School, home of the Sabres. She parks and finds her daughters waiting in the office. They hug and fall to the floor, crying and shaking. In February, I asked Magdalena why she thinks they were stopped. They saw my brown skin, that's all. I didn't hear hatred in her voice or in the voices of others targeted. They all just wanted one thing, to be treated like Americans. A small town transformed by ICE occupation. By the time I arrive in Shakopee, the town is in the second month of an ICE occupation. The media is focused on Minneapolis, but Shakopee is living through its own hell. Everyone is exhausted, from the kids at Sweeney Elementary missing their Hispanic friends, to the abuela stuck inside her home since Christmas. Brad Tabke looks different too. There are dark circles under his eyes, and his beard is grayer than I remember. I first met Tabke, a state representative, 6 months ago at the Shakopee Brew Hall for a story on his friend and mentor, Minnesota House Speaker Melissa Hortman, who was murdered last June. After some tears, we make small talk, and I remember how the quaint Shakopee downtown reminds me of the Michigan town where I lived when I was in high school. Tabke used to be Shakopee's mayor, and gives me a you-don't-know-the-half-of-it grin. Not anymore. You can still get glimpses of the old Shakopee when you watch the Shakopee Sabres play hockey at the ice arena, where the boards are festooned with ads for Tommy's Malt Shop. There are downtown pubs serving craft ales to Paul Bunyan types. In a generation, the town has diversified, with 35% of the population classified as immigrants, mostly South Asian, Hispanic, and Somali, in that order. How we got from those demographic facts to ICE agents terrorizing teenage girls on their way to school is a window into the Donald Trump years and a policy of terror built on one lie that leads to more lies. Trump has convinced himself that he did not lose Minnesota 3 times in his presidential bids, but, wait for it, the elections were stolen from him. He despises Minnesota Governor Tim Walz, who was also the Democratic vice presidential nominee in 2024. On Thanksgiving evening, Trump called Walz, quote, seriously retarded, for allowing, in his words, Somalian gangs to roam Minnesota, causing mayhem. On December 1st, Trump sent more than 3,000 ICE agents into the state with the goal of eradicating the Somalian criminal element responsible for perpetrating fraud against the federal government in a series of health care scams. Trump's invasion was based on a shred of fact. The Minnesota fraud scandals are real, beginning with Feed Our Future, where $250 million was stolen from a fund earmarked to feed children during the pandemic. In 2022, 47 people were charged. Most have either been found guilty or made plea deals. The mastermind of the scheme was a white woman. In 2025, a federal prosecutor alleged that Somalian-led groups may have looted up to $9 billion from Medicaid programs. Trump claimed it was actually $18 billion and labeled members of the Somalia community pirates. So far, the Minnesota Star Tribune lists the proven fraud amount to be about $200 million. Real scandal morphed into Salem levels of hysteria in December. That's when right-wing influencer Nick Shirley shot video purporting to show closed sham daycare centers in Minneapolis that garnered 135 million views on X. None of Shirley's claims has been officially substantiated, but it didn't matter. Trump then moved thousands of ICE agents into Minnesota with the purported goal of capturing Somali fraudsters and deporting them. There was just one problem with Trump's ICE surge. Somali Americans make up less than 2% of Minnesota's total population, and the overwhelming majority of them, law-abiding or criminally inclined, are American citizens or legal residents. Soon, it became clear that most Minnesotans swept up in ICE raids were not Somali and or the worst of the worst, as Trump and DHS Secretary Kristi Noem like to frame it. No, they were Hispanic people who have nothing to do with social welfare scams, real or imagined. In one way, Shakopee was already a right-wing influencer's dream. In 2021, an undocumented Cuban immigrant decapitated his girlfriend, America Thayer, with a knife and left her body on a Shakopee street. He was acquitted due to mental illness and sent to a mental health facility. Any complaints about ICE tactics could be met online with grisly photos and comments about Thayer's murder. The Trump administration started slowly in Shakopee. First, notifying local factories that many of their employees did not have work papers. Some laborers simply stopped showing up to work. In early December, ICE vehicles circled school bus stops and predominantly Hispanic neighborhoods. That's when Tabke and his wife, Katie, a high school teacher, activated their connections. They held seminars on how Shakopee residents could help their besieged friends. The Shakopee resistance was non-confrontational. If law enforcement asked you to back up, you didn't confront them, you backed up and lived on to resist another day. If you want to be more aggressive and in their faces, there's other organizations, Tabke told attendees. That's not us. The volunteers patrolled Shakopee neighborhoods where ICE was hitting the hardest and packed and delivered groceries to 350 families. Not that all of Shakopee was on board. The town is the ultimate purple district. Tabke was reelected by 14 votes in 2024 after a contentious recount. Trump's aggressive attacks emboldened bigots in the community. Mary Hernandez runs Mi Casa, a nonprofit that delivers food and other goods to low-income families. In December, she was leaving Shakopee's Chipotle, and a woman threw a soft drink at her, screaming, "Go back home." Another member of her team was collecting toys for a Christmas toy drive when a man shouted, "Why are you in my country?" In January, a woman was arrested in Shakopee's Cub Foods parking lot after screaming ethnic slurs and curses at a Hispanic woman and leaving a note on her car saying she was reporting her to ICE. "Trump gave people permission to be cruel," Hernandez tells me. I don't realize until much later that the first person Tabke introduces me to in Shakopee is Mary's daughter, Ashley Gomez, a sweet college student. She has sad eyes and looks tired from helping her mother run Mi Casa. She is an American citizen, like her mom. "I only go out for school," says Gomez. "I'm afraid. What if I get pulled over and forget my passport? I don't want to go to one of those detention centers, even if it is just for a few hours. I have anxiety. Bad things happen to women there." She shrugs and seems to shrink inside her hoodie. "That shouldn't happen in my own country. They come for criminals, but go after customers." Not everyone in Shakopee embraces Tabke's non-confrontational advice. Luis Ramirez is going through his daily ritual outside of La Flor de Jalisco, his mom's restaurant and market in Shakopee, located next to a coin laundromat and across from a pawn shop. He steps out onto the cracked pavement in the parking lot and shouts at an SUV with an ICE agent behind the wheel, "Get the fuck out of here!" The agent puts the car into drive and shouts back, "I hope you've paid your taxes." Ramirez shouts, "You're a piece of shit," as the SUV peels out. He steps back into the restaurant and locks the doors, an odd move since it is lunch hour. "Customers knock, and if we recognize them, we let them in," Ramirez tells me. He smiles. "Someone thought you were ICE, but I told them you were okay." Ramirez is intent on making La Flor de Jalisco an island of safety. He has largely succeeded. Nearly every Spanish-speaking source suggests we meet at the restaurant Ramirez's mom opened 6 years ago. Still, the place is only half full, the customers eating their food quietly in a dining room decorated with portraits of Pancho Villa and Emiliano Zapata. Ramirez says that before ICE, there would be a line out the door at lunchtime. "All the construction sites shut down, and we got really slow," he says. Ramirez is in his 30s with fierce brown eyes. He has three kids, but still looks like he gets carded at the liquor store. In January, he saw on a friend's live Facebook feed that ICE had two construction workers trapped on the refuse of a half-built house about 4 miles away. He jumped into his truck and a few minutes later pulled up at the work site. Ramirez went up to the second floor, where an ICE agent was pointing a gun at a construction worker balancing himself precariously on the half-built roof with a rope tied to a post down below. The agent pulled on the rope. Fearing the worker was going to fall from his wobbly perch, Ramirez grabbed the rope to steady it. Within seconds, Ramirez was swarmed by three agents. They punched him in the ribs, hogtied his feet and hands, carried him downstairs, and threw him into an SUV. An agent shouted at him, "You're looking at a bunch of felonies for assaulting an officer. What's your name?" Ramirez told the agent he never touched anyone and wouldn't give any ID until he was charged. The agent tried another tactic. "I'm going to pepper spray you right now." Ramirez told him to go ahead, but the agent didn't spray him. The SUV came to a stop and the driver made some calls. A few minutes later, the agents told Ramirez that they were letting him out at La Flor de Jalisco. Bruised and shaken, it took about 30 minutes for him to realize the possible reason why ICE cut him loose. "Rene Good had just been shot," he tells me. "I think someone told them to let me go because of that." Since then, Ramirez has made it his mission to protect his mom and her business. Every day, ICE returns and takes down the license plates of every car in the parking lot. And every day, Ramirez tells them to fuck off. "They want to come after criminals. Go ahead," says Ramirez. "But they are going after customers and my mom's business, and that's not right." Then his mom, Francisca, walks over from the cash register. She is a tiny woman and lightly puts her hands on her son's shoulders. I ask her if she worries about her boy. She responds in Spanish, "Of course." Then she smiles a little. "But I am also proud." ICE has done some crazy things. We're a little scared. It is still black night in Shakopee when I meet Linda Simmonstad in the parking lot of an apartment building. We'd arranged to meet there at 6:45 a.m. so I could ride along with her, observing ICE activity. I roll down my window and give a wave. She doesn't wave back. Instead, she calls my out-of-state license plate into her dispatcher and has it run through a database of known ICE vehicles. This happens to me multiple times while in Shakopee. Only then does she drive over to me. "Sorry about that," says Simmonstad, a 40-ish teacher. "ICE has done some crazy things, and we're all a little scared." Tabke has had his truck's plates run multiple times by ICE while observing, and has arrived home only to find an ICE vehicle sitting in front of his house. A DHS spokesperson says ICE did not follow a state representative to his home. One night, a helicopter hovered over his home. Drones crisscross his neighborhood after dark. Then there is Steve Stoff. He is a strawberry blonde, middle-aged professional who would not look out of place in an Eddie Bauer catalog. One morning, he was in his truck observing an ICE vehicle from a block away. Suddenly, an ICE SUV pulled in front of him, and four agents jumped out and shouted. "We will find out where you live," he remembers one saying. "We will shoot you in front of your house." The terror in Shakopee conjures up the Buffalo Springfield song, For What It's Worth. Paranoia strikes deep. Into your life it will creep. It starts when you're always afraid. Step out of line, the man comes and takes you away. I'm not immune. I pull out of my Airbnb driveway about a week into my stay and notice a GMC Yukon Denali behind me. The windows are darkly tinted, and the car has Florida plates. The SUV follows a little too closely and seems to be heading toward a Shakopee middle school where I am meeting volunteers boxing and delivering groceries to needy families. Is it ICE or just a Minnesota snowbird, tightwad, who registered his SUV at his Sarasota condo to save money on car insurance? I never find out. Simmonstad is a mom with three kids in their teens and early 20s. One has medical needs that require someone to always be in the house with her. Still, she spends most of her non-working hours observing ICE. Recently, she got into an argument with an ICE agent hanging out by a school bus stop, a common ICE tactic meant to scare undocumented parents into coming out to protect their children, only to be scooped up by law enforcement. "Why are you scaring kids?" she asked. The ICE agent said they were looking for a criminal. "If what you're doing is legal, drive up to their house and arrest them." The ICE agent ends the conversation by telling her to leave, or she will be arrested for impeding an investigation. As the sun comes up, Simmons-Dodd drives in and out of the parking lots of the heavily Hispanic-settled apartment buildings near the Shakopee police station. In the early days of the ICE action, federal SUVs would simply park behind dumpsters and grab any brown-skinned residents coming out of the building, according to Tabke. "They say they are going after the worst of the worst, but that's not true," Tabke says. "They never have a warrant for a specific person. They're just grabbing anyone who isn't white." Allegations that DHS law enforcement engages in racial profiling are disgusting, reckless, and categorically false, a DHS spokesperson says. DHS conducts enforcement operations in line with the U.S. Constitution and all applicable federal laws. It has become a cat-and-mouse game between ICE and Shakopee activists. ICE vehicles pull into one of those parking lots, and we follow at a distance. ICE spots us and circles around, often hiding out in the stalls of a self-car wash down the street. Meanwhile, Simmons-Dodd warns a bodega owner to keep his door locked. By 8 a.m., the ICE presence is undeniable. Agents can be seen putting their bulletproof vests on in the police station parking lot. Now ICE is following us. Simmons-Dodd jumps out of her car and blows a shrill whistle, a warning for residents to stay inside behind locked doors. A caravan of three SUVs flies by a few minutes later. The dispatcher sends Simmons-Dodd and two other observers to follow them, worried that the activity around the apartment buildings was a planned distraction and that ICE is going to hit a construction site a few miles away. The ICE caravan abruptly turns into a residential neighborhood at high speed. The cars split up, and we end up following a Ford Edge without license plates. It abruptly stops, and we drive by. Simmons-Dodd circles back and parks 40 yards away, a safe distance, according to her training. After a few minutes, the Edge does a U-turn and drives straight at us. At the last second, the Edge veers to the side and slams on its brakes, maybe an inch from Simmons-Dodd's door. The masked driver yells at Simmons-Dodd to roll down her window. She refuses. Instead, she holds up a piece of paper stating that she has the legal right to observe ICE activities from a safe distance. The driver yells back, shaking his head. "Watch the news. That's changed. You can't do it. That's not the law anymore." We are both rattled, but remain confident that we did not miss the passing of any new laws on the subject. Simmons-Dodd doesn't want to pull away because she fears that will lead to an arrest on a charge of evading law enforcement. We sit for maybe 10 minutes. Eventually, Simmons-Dodd exhales. "I'm going to go." As we move, the ICE SUV begins tailgating us. Simmons-Dodd asks the dispatcher what to do. She tells Simmons-Dodd to call 911 and drive back to the police station. The activist's relations with the local police is excellent. She follows the instructions. "Scout County 911, what's your emergency?" "I have a vehicle following me really close. I believe it's ICE. There's no license plate on front or back." Simmons-Dodd gives our coordinates, just passing St. Francis Regional Medical Center. We ride in silence for a few minutes until we see the police station. We pull into the parking lot where a squad car is waiting. It is only when he sees the cop that the ICE driver gets off our bumper. A police officer talks to ICE and then walks over to Simmons-Dodd. She tells the cop ICE is using the police station as a staging area. The cop looks frustrated. "We just let them use the bathroom as a professional courtesy, but the parking lot is a public area." Simmons-Dodd needs to go home and check in with her kids. It's not quite 10 a.m. Standing up for community and putting family at risk. I'm supposed to meet Sarah on a Saturday morning, but it's not easy. Originally, she wants to meet a half hour away in Minneapolis, where no one knows her. Eventually, she agrees to lunch at Florida Jalisco. Her husband, Henry, is coming along, but arrives separately. Sarah pulls into the parking lot and calls me. She asks for my license plate. Only then does she get out of the car and come inside. Sarah and her husband are American citizens. They met in Los Angeles, but moved to Shakopee more than a decade ago, looking for a quieter and cheaper place to raise their family. She is slight and light-skinned. He is a big guy who is dark-skinned, tattooed, and wears a Dodgers cap. On a holiday weekend, Sarah and Henry drove over to a mobile home park to pick up two teenage girls and take them to a youth club party. Their parents were too scared of ICE to leave their house. Sarah and Henry were surrounded by masked ICE agents with guns drawn. It's like Magdalena's encounter, but lasts longer. An ICE agent pointed a rifle at their windshield and demanded that they get out of their car. They refused, and the standoff only ended when the agents began shivering in the sub-zero cold and retreated to their cars. It isn't the only time the couple have been hassled by ICE in Shakopee. "Now we always take separate cars," Sarah says. She grabs her husband's arm. "Because he is dark-skinned. I can pass, he can't." Henry tells me a story. Recently, he brought their 7-year-old to get the car washed. He thought she'd get a kick out of the suds and whirling brushes. An attendant in a face mask because of the cold motioned for Henry to pull up. His daughter screamed, "It's ICE, Daddy, we have to get out of here." Sarah and Henry are like many here who face a terrible choice. They want to help their community, but are afraid that if they are arrested, it leaves their kids without a parent. In other cases, there are American citizens who want to help, but don't want to endanger undocumented family members. That's the dilemma for Marie, a white-collar professional who is an American citizen. In December, her nephew went to a long-scheduled USCIS appointment in Minneapolis on what he thought was just another step in the laborious process toward legal residency. Instead, ICE arrested him. Within a day, he was flown to a notorious El Paso, Texas detention facility. For a month, he lived in a crowded, windowless room. He did not see natural light the entire time and lost track if it was night or day. Last week, he called Maria and told her he was losing his mind. He was going to self-deport to Mexico. There was just one problem. ICE was so backed up with paperwork, they told him it would be more than a month before they could process him and deport him to Mexico, just a few miles away. He must spend another month in hell. The nephew asked Maria if she would take care of his son, a teenage American citizen. She readily agreed, but worried about her work with the Shakopee activists. If she got arrested, she tells me, the boy would have no one. The result is that volunteer groups like Mi Casa are now almost all white. Our people are afraid to help, and I understand, Hernandez tells me. That's what makes what Sarah does next extremely brave. She volunteers to take me to meet and translate for a Hispanic family that has been holed up in its trailer park home since Christmas. It's the first sunny day in a brutally cold week, but the blinds inside are down. The place is immaculately clean, but chaotic. On the couch sits 47-year-old Camila and her daughter Isabella, who is in her 20s. Bouncing off the walls are Isabella's kids, who can't go outside and play. "I lived 22 years in Mexico and the rest here, so 25 years here in Shakopee," says Camila. "I came when my daughter was 8 months old. I love Shakopee because it is so peaceful." Camila has two other teenage kids, a son and a daughter. They are both citizens, but Isabella is not. So, while her younger children can go to school and work, Isabella is mostly housebound here with her mother. For years, Camila has made a decent living cleaning the grand houses that line a nearby country club, sometimes with Isabella's help. At first, Camila and Isabella kept working despite ICE's presence. Her posh clients would tell her she had nothing to worry about. They even made jokes. One day, a man at one of their houses handed Camila a carton of ice cream. He said, "You better put the ice cream away before you get in trouble," Camila tells me with a perplexed shrug. Then, one early morning, ICE took away her neighbor. Working was now out of the question. Isabella called one of the houses they cleaned and told them they couldn't make it anymore. "You guys are fine," said the woman, "but they started letting too many in." She complained about the protesters. "They need to let ICE do their jobs." Isabella didn't say anything. The woman blathered some more. "You guys are great, hard-working people." "It's weird," says Isabella. "My mom is the most by-the-book person in the world. It sucks."

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1: We're not criminals, and when we have the opportunity to speak, we don't speak. She pauses for a moment and looks confused. The people we work for are wealthy people. We have the code to their house, and they trust us. So why do they say we are criminals? I don't have an answer. A town forever changed. The long-term impact of ICE's occupation of Shakopee is deep and toxic. One day, I help more than 100 volunteers pack up boxes of food and diapers for families. The drivers are given addresses, but are told not to knock or wave, just leave the groceries on the doorstep. I trudge through the snow and leave a box outside of a dark townhouse. Upstairs, I see a shy girl, maybe 7, peek out. That night, I lie in my bed and stare at the ceiling. I can't make that girl's face disappear. What is her life like? What can she possibly think of this country? That Sunday, I accept an invitation to attend services at Iglesia Vida Nueva en Cristo Jesus, a small chapel across the street from Mike Lindell's My Pillow outlet store. The pastors, Juan and Victoria Vargas, are a married couple and American citizens who I met through their 20-year-old daughter, Alondra, another citizen hassled by ICE in Shakopee. Victoria wears a long traditional dress, and her husband is in a suit and yellow tie. They are originally from Mexico, but have been here for 25 years, starting their church 7 years ago. Before ICE, this town was beautiful and so full of peace, says Victoria in Spanish. Back then, the services attracted around 70 people. Since the crackdown, the service has garnered maybe 10 worshipers a week. They have started a WhatsApp for their parishioners, and the chat is filled with stories of despair and depression. Victoria recites Psalm 46, verses 1 and 2, to the frightened in her flock. God is our refuge and strength, an ever-present help in trouble. Therefore we will not fear, though the earth give way and the mountains fall into the heart of the sea. I ask Victoria what she loves most about America. She smiles and points at Alondra. America gave me her. Alondra explains. As a baby, she was diagnosed with pediatric cancer and given only a small chance of surviving. But skilled Minnesota doctors operated on her and saved her. She knows she would have had no chance in Mexico. Victoria smiles. She is my American miracle. A few minutes later, the service begins, and Victoria sings in Spanish about Christ's love. Her voice soars into an empty space. Today, there are 8 attendees. I look around and everyone is singing, but they are also sobbing, some so hard they fall onto their knees. I turn my phone back on after leaving the church. Linda Simmonstad has sent me a photo. It is outside one of the apartment buildings she patrolled last week with me. An old woman is being handcuffed by ICE. She is terrified and vomits on her own clothes. When the world moves on. On February 12, Trump's border czar, Tom Homan, holds a press conference in Minneapolis and announces ICE had completed its mission and would be pulling out its 4,000 agents. He says this was possible because Minnesota county sheriffs were now cooperating with ICE and turning over undocumented criminals to the feds for deportation. Like the entire incursion, this was a lie. As a policy, county sheriffs notify the feds if they hold a jailed criminal who they know is undocumented. What they generally wouldn't do is hold them past their release date. ICE chronically failed to pick up the criminals on their release date, then blamed local police for the worst of the worst disappearing back into the state. The policy remained the same as it was on the day ICE arrived. Nevertheless, the national media packed up and moved on. This didn't matter in Shakopee because the national media had never shown up. Then a strange thing happened in Shakopee. ICE did not leave. It is February 15, and Brad Tabke is exhausted. He has just returned from Washington, D.C., where he met with congressional Democrats to discuss their list of demands.

0: must be met before they would vote for further ICE funding. It felt futile to Tabke. Trump and ICE would continue doing whatever they wanted. Like the rest of his town, Tabke is at his breaking point as the ICE siege enters a third month. His family was recently doxed after the right wing discovered his network of activists communicating on Signal and called for his arrest. He's getting regular death threats, some serious enough that the police have traced the calls and visited the perpetrator. Tabke tries to tell himself that he and the rest of the community have done some good. In January, he obtained a document that showed that a cavernous warehouse on the edge of town was scheduled to be acquired by ICE and to become a detention facility in 2026. Shakopee activists put a full-court press on the corporation that owns the space, letting it know that in no uncertain terms that the corporation would ever do business again in Shakopee if it leased its property to the feds. The corporation backed down, and the Shakopee site was removed from ICE's list of new facilities. This Sunday, Tabke and Katie get into their truck and begin driving through ICE areas. They are not surprised when a red Chevy Blazer pulls behind them. Tabke had noticed another vehicle in front of his house that morning. For the next 30 minutes, the car follows them from behind, then passes them, then disappears. Eventually, Tabke pulls into the parking lot of the Shakopee Fire Department in hopes of shaking any other ICE vehicles. What he finds is 6 or 7 ICE cars and 11 agents waiting. He rolls down his window, and they insist they just want to talk. They insist this is all a coincidence, but he wonders if it is an ambush. A DHS spokesperson says they were conducting a targeted operation. Katie doesn't think it's a good idea, but Tabke gets out. He lets the agents know that he is recording the conversation, and the ICE agents say that is cool. He later shares the recording with me. Tabke listens to the agents talk, and what he hears makes him wonder about his sanity. The agents, many who are Hispanic, insist that they are the real victims. They complain about cars honking at them and blowing whistles. Tabke almost loses it when an agent tells him it is the agents who are being tarred with a broad brush, not the folks being arrested. "What we are doing is targeted enforcement," says a senior agent who is white and well over 6 feet tall. "Unfortunately, anybody else brought is just caught up in the collateral." This is contradicted by another agent who insists that they are here to remove all undocumented residents. The agents insist they do not do racial profiling and mention the Canadians and Russians who they have detained. The head agent tells him the policy is one warning for following and that Tabke and others can be arrested for impeding an investigation on a second offense. Tabke is lost for words and sputtered out that that is not the law. He tells them stories from his Shakopee community, Magdalena's encounter, his friend Steve's life being threatened, and the drones humming over Hispanic neighborhoods. The senior agent waves him off. "Oh, that has nothing to do with us. We don't have them. You know there are a lot of agencies here. There's the FBI, DEA, ATF, and Bureau of Prisons." Tabke's voice is breaking, and he tries one more time. He tells the agent that 2 days ago he got a call from a Shakopee public employee. She was pulled over and hassled by ICE with her kids in the back seat. They let her go, but an hour later they were parked outside of her house. An ICE agent approached her with a piece of paper. "They gave them a fucking list," says Tabke. He starts crying. "If you turn these 5 people in for us, we won't bother your family." The agent says he knows nothing about it. But he has another idea. "When this is over, let's sit down and have dinner and we'll get a beer." Tabke doesn't know what to say. He gets back in the truck and grabs Katie's hand. And then they drive home. Let's turn to album reviews. Rolling Stone gives 3.5 stars to Thundercat's Distracted, out on Brainfeeder. An Outer Space Voyage Through Grief and Beauty by Will Hermes. Steven Bruner feels your pain. Or at least he's feeling his own, which may look much like yours. Distracted is the first LP in 6 years by the virtuoso bassist and R&B visionary and defines him wallowing in perhaps the healthiest way, as creative practice. He's staring down loss while making the struggle as beautiful, funny, spacey, and vibey as he can. Distracted remains unmistakably Thundercat. 70s jazz fusion meets 80s quiet storm, the sound of golden era hip-hop reanimated via sampling, reverse-engineered with real instruments and electronics. Bruno also comes from the tradition of P-Funk and fellow L.A. prodigy Frank Zappa, mixing sophisticated musicianship with dopey comedy and dark emotions. He's a man who spikes swoony R&B heart shares with confessions like, "I'm just kind of ass." What's new here is pop producer Greg Kirsten replacing Bruner's usual wingman, Flying Lotus, who helicopters in for the squelchy funk strut, "I did this to myself." Kirsten makes things smoother, shinier, and less weird than Fly Low might, not necessarily a bad thing. Similarly, the caliber of Thundercat's guest list feels upscaled. Alongside a posthumous cameo from his friend Mac Miller are ASAP Rocky, Lil Yachty, Kevin Parker, Willow Smith, and Channel Trey. The MCs land some nice lines. "Karma's a revolver, we live in like the Beatles," Rocky laments on Funny Friends. The Willow duet is sweet, with Bruner doing his best Michael McDonald. But the album's deepest moments are Thundercat's own. "Walking on the Moon" is pure outer space love vibes. "My Barbarella, you're my Uhura, I'm your Starship Trooper," Bruner purrs in full geek mode. Puzzle weighs the pros and cons of emotional disclosure with Beach Boys harmonies, while ADD Through the Roof, by way of illustration, becomes a rapid-fire jazz fusion fever dream. Distracted ends with Bruner fretting over money and pondering options. "Maybe I should start an OnlyFans and show some feet," he sings. "Hey, do what you gotta do, dude, and take care, but keep that music flowing." Rolling Stone gives 3.5 stars to Tori Amos in Times of Dragons on Universal Fontana. A mystical tale of escape and dragons, written by Mara Johnston. Early on her 18th album, Tori Amos sings of being silenced. "Shush yourself, down now," her narrator's captor-slash-husband orders, as Amos attacks her Bösendorfer piano with a growing fury. Finally, she calls upon someone familiar for inspiration. "I know a girl who wrote silent all these years," Amos sings, drawing out her vowels. "Where is she?" Since finding her voice as a solo artist with that gently blooming 1991 single, Amos has walked a singular path through pop music. Her piano-led songs tackled the constraints and contradictions of womanhood head-on, leavened with acerbic humor, southern wisdom, and fantastical elements. The dense, poetic In Times of Dragons continues that legacy, chronicling its protagonist's escape from her lizard demon husband with help from characters like the gay witch from Brooklyn and the High Priestess. Saint Teresa has a spectral languor appropriate to its titular saint's mix of mysticism and devotion. The churning tempest calls on Saint Cecilia, the patron saint of musicians. By the end of this tale, Amos's heroine has learned to live with her scars and use them as a power source. Melissa Etheridge, the 2026 Rock and Roll Hall of Fame nominee on Country Rock Crossover, writing through grief, medical cannabis, and staying true to herself. An interview by Shirley Halperin. "Having Shooter Jennings produce your new album was inspired. It sounds just like classic Melissa Etheridge. How did you link up?" "I was looking for a producer who could walk the line between rock and country. I looked at his work and thought, oh yeah. I'm a big fan of his father, Waylon Jennings. I like that he's an L.A. guy who's got this heavy metal rock background, but is also very rooted in that country rock sound. We met, talked, and boy, did we get on. I knew, this is the guy." You duet with Chris Stapleton on the soberly hopeful The Other Side of Blue. Is there a backstory? "Sometimes you just have to work up the nerve to ask. I'd never met him, but I was a massive fan. I went to Nashville, where he records in Dave Cobb's studio. It's a huge, historic soundstage. It was just me and him talking about our families. I spoke about my three surviving kids, and I mentioned Beckett, who I lost to addiction issues in 2020 when he was 21. Chris said, "Oh, you talk in song." Within 15 minutes of sitting down, we were deep into writing. It was magical. Has country music helped bring rock back? Yes, I think country is the place. I find myself turning on Sirius XM in the car, stations like Outlaw Country or The Highway. Then you listen to these artists, and they sound like 90s rock and roll artists. I did grow up on Tammy Wynette and Johnny Cash, but I always stood more in the rock and roll world. But I don't really know anymore. Spoken like someone who has made the short list for the Rock and Roll Hall of Fame. The Rock Hall is part of that. There was that classic rock and roll we know, and then there's everything that has been influenced by it and that has a rock and roll spirit. That's your R&B, rap, and country. That runs counter to what Gene Simmons said in February. Specifically, it's not my music. I don't come from the ghetto. Hip-hop does not belong in the Rock and Roll Hall of Fame. That says more about him than anything. Rock and roll is a feeling. You can't bottle it up and say, this is mine, not yours. You've written through a lot. Illness, grief. Has there been any evolution to the vulnerability you present in your songs? The writing was always the healing. Early on, it was love, heartache, that awful stuff that happens to you in your 20s. When I came out, there were no parts of me that were like, I can't talk about that. After cancer, it was, I'm going to write some songs for me, so that when I perform them 20 years from now, I'm going to feel my strength. And then losing my son. The first song that I wrote for this album was Call You. It had been 4 years since Beckett passed, and I still missed being able to call him. I wrote that, and then I was able to dig deeper into the rest of the album. As a breast cancer survivor, you've advocated for cannabis use. What happened to your line of botanicals? I've given up on the cannabis business. When I jumped in 10 years ago, I thought it was going to be legalized in the next couple of years. But it's still not federally legalized, and you can't run a business without federal banking support. I sunk a whole lot of money into it. Now I focus my energy on my foundation, which funds research into plant medicine for trauma and addiction. That includes cannabis, psilocybin, and psychedelics. Have your views on addiction changed since Beckett's passing? I've always thought of addiction as deeply psychological and neurological. The more I experienced plant medicine, the more I felt confident that this is a good thing. When Beckett needed help, I wished there was a space I could take him to experience plant medicine. But he was underage, and there was no such thing. So when he passed, I said, I want to find a way to change the laws so we can have this as an option for addiction. Is Melissa Etheridge still you or a persona? She laughs. Melissa Etheridge is me. I've never put anything out there that wasn't me. My music may seem intense, heartbroken, angry. But if you know me, then you know it's all authentically me. If your 23-year-old self were heading into the studio for the first time, what would you tell her? Whatever I'd tell myself, I wouldn't listen to it. I was a stubborn 23-year-old. But I'd say, it's about the long run. You're going to have hits, and you're going to have albums no one hears of. Just keep making music you love, and keep performing live. Keep on the path of making music and performing music, and you will have a lovely, long, delicious career. Also, I'd tell myself to do more sit-ups. Clave Especial. Staying True to Their Roots and Selling Out Arenas by Lucas Villa. Salinas, California has long been known as an agricultural hub. Now, Clave Especial, the trio of Alejandro Ahumada, his cousin Leonardo Lomeli, and Rogelio Gonzalez, are infusing the spirit of the immigrants and farm workers into their sound. It's a very small town, Ahumada says. Our love for Mexican music came from our community and those around us. The members of Clave Especial come from parents who emigrated from Jalisco, Mexico, and worked on farms. When the group started going viral on TikTok in 2023 with the song Rapido Soy, It held off signing a deal with the hopes of joining JOP's street mob label. "We kind of manifested this," Lomeli says. Ahumada adds that the Fuerza Regida frontman is "somebody I used to listen to and I still admire to this day, but now he's my friend and he's a mentor to us." With the backing of street mob, Clave Especial exploded in popularity last year with their album Mia No Te Asustes and celebrated with a U.S. arena tour. They appreciated seeing their Mexican immigrant fans come out even amid escalating ICE raids. "It was really beautiful seeing people like us have a good time," Ahumada says. "We have to unite during these tough moments and be proud of our roots." Design that deserves a second look. Rolling Stone is nominated for Best Design and Best Entertainment and Celebrity Design at the 61st National Magazine Awards. Joseph Hutchinson, Matthew Cooley, Toby Fox, and Nicole Thompson have been recognized for their work across art issues featuring Lil Wayne and Sabrina Carpenter, plus the Rolling Stone interview archive. Winners will be announced May 19. Turning to letters. Fare thee well, Bobby. "I got to see the Sphere show, and it blew my mind," referencing Bobby and the Dead, the March 2026 cover package. "Now I have a framed poster on my wall. Bob Weir passed on my birthday, and I will never forget that magical night." That's from @AsianSteve667. "Like father, like daughter. Wow, thanks Chloe Weir for sharing these photos and sharing your dad with us. So great you got to work together. His smile says it all on how proud he was." That's on In the Family, March 2026. "Much love to you and your sister and mom." That's from Megan Lesnick via the internet. Facing your fears. Between the Grateful Dead's live work and all of his side projects and post-Grateful Dead permutations and endeavors, Bob Weir may have played in front of a greater cumulative audience than any other living musician before his passing. That's in reference to Accidental Prophet from March 2026. "If he overcame stage fright to accomplish that, it's truly an inspiration to us all." From musician Robert Kennedy via the internet. And notes on the story Johnny Knoxville, the Rolling Stone interview from March 2026. "I was part of the original scenes we filmed for Jackass with bulls in DePomo, California. I was a bullfighter and helped keep the guys safe. What makes this clip special to me is that Johnny was the only one I remember who seemed to care for the animals. He was there to film stunts, but also to have a genuine appreciation for them, too." That's from fitness coach Dan Holguin via the internet. This has been the Rolling Stone Hour. We've been reading from the April 2026 issue. That's issue 1410, copyright 2026. I'm your host, Kathy. Thank you for joining me.
1: China's coal addiction. I'm Randy Simon, and this is Earthwise, a look at our changing environment. China is the biggest installer of renewable energy in the world, as well as the largest global manufacturer of renewable energy technology. However, it is also the biggest emitter of greenhouse gases and, most unfortunately, the biggest user of coal. Coal is the only fossil fuel that China is not obliged to import. It has an abundant supply of coal, making coal a critical element of the country's energy security. In addition, coal-producing Chinese provinces want to preserve jobs and local economies. China has the largest electricity system in the world, and power generation is under the control of provincial governments. Provincial governments are more concerned with a steady supply of electricity than with controlling emissions. China has aggressive climate goals, including peaking its greenhouse gas emissions by 2030 and becoming carbon neutral by 2060. Meeting these goals is increasingly difficult as electricity demand continues to grow. In 2015, coal generated 69% of China's primary energy. By 2024, it was down to 56%, but there is still a long way to go. China still consumes 40% more coal than the rest of the world combined. The situation would be far worse if not for China's impressive growth in renewable energy. The record amounts of solar and wind power being installed are largely meeting the increasing demand for electricity, but the continued addiction to coal is preventing China from significant reductions in greenhouse gas emissions. Despite its role as a renewable energy superpower, China's energy system is still dominated by coal. Earthwise is a production of WAMC. 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
2: Mostly clear skies tonight. We'll see a low of 41. Clouds tomorrow morning turning partly cloudy later in the day, a high of 68. For Saturday, mostly cloudy with a slight chance of a shower, maybe a thunderstorm, a high of 78. Clouds and a slight chance of rain on Sunday, high 82. 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
3: This is Carolyn Bloodworth with the first reading of Spare by Prince Harry, published by Random House. Spare is Prince Harry's own story, chronicling his journey as a young prince who lost his mother at the age of 12, who struggled in school, struggled with anger, with loneliness, and because he blamed the press for his mother's death, he struggled to accept life in the spotlight. At 21, he joined the British Army, where the discipline gave him structure and two combat tours made him a hero at home. He soon felt more lost than ever, suffering from post-traumatic stress and prone to crippling panic attacks. Above all, he couldn't find true love. Then he met Meghan, had a wonderful romance and a fairy tale wedding. From the beginning, the couple was preyed upon by the press, subjected to waves of abuse, racism, and lies. Watching his wife suffer from all of this, he saw no other way to prevent the tragedy of history repeating itself, but to flee his mother country. Over the centuries, leaving the royal family was an act few had dared. The last to try, in fact, had been his mother. For Meg and Archie and Lily, and of course, my mother. We agreed to meet a few hours after the funeral, in the Frogmore Gardens by the old Gothic ruin. I got there first. I looked around, saw no one. I checked my phone. No texts, no voicemails. They must be running late, I thought, leaning against the stone wall. I put away my phone and told myself, stay calm. The weather was quintessentially April. Not quite winter, not yet spring. The trees were bare, but the air was soft. The sky was gray, but the tulips were popping. The light was pale, but the indigo lake threading through the gardens glowed. How beautiful it all is, I thought, and also how sad. Once upon a time, this was going to be my forever home. Instead, it had proved to be just another brief stop. When my wife and I fled this place, in fear for our sanity and physical safety, I wasn't sure when I'd ever come back. That was January 2020. Now, 15 months later, here I was, hours after waking to 32 missed calls and then one short, heart-racing talk with Granny. Harry, Grandpa's gone. The wind picked up, turned colder. I hunched my shoulders, rubbed my arms, regretted the thinness of my white shirt. I wished I'd not changed out of my funeral suit. I wished I'd thought to bring a coat. I turned my back to the wind and saw, looming behind me, the Gothic ruin, which in reality was no more Gothic than the Millennium Wheel. Some clever architect, some bit of stagecraft, like so much around here, I thought. I moved from the stone wall to a small wooden bench. Sitting, I checked my phone again, peered up and down the garden path. Where are they? Another gust of wind. Funny, it reminded me of Grandpa. His wintry demeanor, maybe, or his icy sense of humor. I recalled one particular shooting weekend years ago. A mate, just trying to make conversation, asked Grandpa what he thought of my new beard, which had been causing concern in the family and controversy in the press. Should the Queen force Prince Harry to shave? Grandpa looked at my mate, looked at my chin, broke into a devilish grin. That's no beard. Everyone laughed. To beard or not to beard, that was the question. But leave it to Grandpa to demand more beard. Let grow the luxurious bristles of a bloody Viking. I thought of Grandpa's strong opinions, his many passions, carriage driving, barbecuing, shooting, food, beer, the way he embraced life. He had that in common with my mother. Maybe that was why he'd been such a fan. Long before she was Princess Diana, back when she was simply Diana Spencer, kindergarten teacher, secret girlfriend of Prince Charles, my grandfather was her loudest advocate. Some said he actually brokered my parents' marriage. If so, an argument could be made that Grandpa was the prime cause in my world. But for him, I wouldn't be here. Neither would my older brother. Then again, maybe our mother would be here if she hadn't married Pa. I recalled one recent chat, just me and Grandpa, not long after he'd turned 97. He was thinking about the end. He was no longer capable of pursuing his passions, he said. And yet the thing he missed most was work. Without work, he said, everything crumbles. He didn't seem sad, just ready. You have to know when it's time to go, Harry. I glance now into the distance, towards the many skyline of crypts and monuments alongside Frogmore. The royal burial ground, final resting place for so many of us, including Queen Victoria. Also, the notorious Wallace Simpson. Also, her doubly notorious husband, Edward, the former king and my great-great-uncle. After Edward gave up his throne for Wallace, after they fled Britain, both of them fretted about their ultimate return, both obsessed about being buried right here. The queen, my grandmother, granted their plea, but she placed them at a distance from everyone else, beneath a stooped plane tree. One last finger wag, perhaps. One final exile, maybe. I wondered how Wallace and Edward felt now about all their fretting. Did any of it matter in the end? I wondered if they wondered at all. Were they floating in some airy realm, still mulling their choices? Or were they nowhere, thinking nothing? Could there really be nothing after this? Does consciousness like time have a stop? Or maybe, I thought, just maybe, they're here right now, next to the fake Gothic ruin, or next to me, eavesdropping on my thoughts. And if so, maybe my mother is too. The thought of her, as always, gave me a jolt of hope and a burst of energy and a stab of sorrow. I miss my mother every day, but that day, on the verge of that nerve-wracking rendezvous at Frogmore, I found myself longing for her, and I couldn't say just why. Like so much about her, it was hard to put into words. Although my mother was a princess, named after a goddess, both of those terms always felt weak, inadequate. People routinely compared her to icons and saints, from Nelson Mandela to Mother Teresa to Joan of Arc. But every such comparison, while lofty and loving, also felt wide of the mark. The most recognizable woman on the planet, one of the most beloved, my mother was simply indescribable. That was the plain truth. And yet, how could someone so far beyond everyday language remain so real, so palpably present, so exquisitely vivid in my mind? How was it possible that I could see her, clear as the swan skimming towards me on that indigo lake? How could I hear her laughter, loud as the songbirds in the bare trees, still? There was so much I didn't remember because I was so young when she died, but the greater miracle was all that I did. Her devastating smile, her vulnerable eyes, her childlike love of movies and music and clothes and sweets and us. Oh, how she loved my brother and me. obsessively, she once confessed to an interviewer. Well, Mummy, vice versa. Maybe she was omnipresent for the very same reason that she was indescribable, because she was light, pure and radiant light. And how can you really describe light? Even Einstein struggled with that one. Recently, astronomers rearranged their biggest telescopes, aimed them at one tiny crevice in the cosmos, and managed to catch a glimpse of one breathtaking sphere, which they named Earendel, the old English word for morning star. Billions of miles off, and probably long vanished, Earendel is closer to the Big Bang, the moment of creation, than our own Milky Way, and yet it's somehow still visible to mortal eyes because it's just so awesomely bright and dazzling. That was my mother. That was why I could see her, sense her, always, but especially that April afternoon at Frogmore. That and the fact that I was carrying her flag. I'd come to those gardens because I wanted peace. I wanted it more than anything. I wanted it for my family's sake and for my own, but also for hers. People forget how much my mother strove for peace. She circled the globe many times over, traipsed through minefields, cuddled AIDS patients, consoled war orphans, always working to bring peace to someone somewhere. And I knew how desperately she would want, no, did want, peace between her boys and between us two and Pa and among the whole family. For months, the Windsors had been at war. There had been strife in our ranks off and on, going back centuries, but this was different. This was a full-scale public rupture, and it threatened to become irreparable. So I thought I'd flown home specifically and solely for Grandpa's funeral. While there, I'd asked for the secret meeting with my older brother, Willie, and my father to talk about the state of things, to find a way out. But now I looked once more at my phone and once more up and down the garden path, and I thought, maybe they've changed their minds. Maybe they're not going to come. For a half a second, I considered giving up, going for a walk through the gardens by myself, or heading back to the house where all my cousins were drinking and sharing stories of Grandpa. Then at last, I saw them. Shoulder to shoulder, striding towards me, they looked grim, almost menacing. More, they looked tightly aligned. My stomach dropped. Normally, they'd be squabbling about one thing or another, but now they appeared to be in lockstep, in league. The thought occurred, hang on, are we meeting for a walk or a duel? I rose from the wooden bench, made a tentative step towards them, gave a weak smile. They didn't smile back. Now my heart really started thrashing in my chest. Deep breaths, I told myself. Apart from fear, I was feeling a kind of hyper-awareness and a hugely intense vulnerability, which I'd experienced at other key moments in my life. Walking behind my mother's coffin. Going into battle for the first time. Giving a speech in the middle of a panic attack. There was that same sense of embarking on a quest and not knowing if I was up to it, while also fully knowing that there was no turning back. That fate was in the saddle. Okay, Mummy, I thought, picking up the pace. Here goes. Wish me luck. We met in the middle of the path. Willie. Pa? Hello. Harold. Painfully tepid. We wheeled, formed a line, set off along the gravel path over the little ivy-covered stone bridge. The way we simply fell into the synchronous alignment, the way we wordlessly assumed the same measured paces and bowed heads, plus the nearness of those graves. How could anyone not be reminded of Mummy's funeral? I told myself not to think about that, to think instead about the pleasing crunch of our footsteps and the way our words flew away like wisps of smoke on the wind. Being British, being Windsors, we began chatting casually about the weather. We compared notes about Grandpa's funeral. He'd planned it all himself, down to the tiniest detail. We reminded each other with rueful smiles. Small talk, the smallest. We touched on all secondary subjects, and I kept waiting for us to get to the primary one, wondering why it was taking so long, and also how on earth my father and brother could appear so calm. I looked around. We covered a fair bit of terrain, and we're now smack in the middle of the royal burial ground, more up to our ankles and bodies than Prince Hamlet. Come to think of it, didn't I myself once ask to be buried here? Hours before I'd gone off to war, my private secretary said I needed to choose the spot where my remains should be interred. Should the worst happen, Your Royal Highness, war being an uncertain thing. There were several options. St. George's Chapel, the Royal Vault at Windsor, where Grandpa was being settled at this moment. No, I'd chosen this one because the gardens were lovely and because it seemed peaceful. Our feet almost on top of Wallace Simpson's face. Pa launched into a micro lecture about this personage over here, that royal cousin over there. All the once eminent dukes and duchesses, lords and ladies, currently residing beneath the lawn. A lifelong student of history, he had loads of information to share, and part of me thought we might be there for hours, and that there might be a test at the end. Mercifully, he stopped, and we carried on along the grass around the edge of the lake, arriving at a beautiful little patch of daffodils. It was there at last that we got down to business. I tried to explain my side of things. I wasn't at my best. For starters, I was still nervous, fighting to keep my emotions in check, while also striving to be succinct and precise. More, I'd vowed not to let this encounter devolve into another argument. But I quickly discovered that it wasn't up to me. Pa and Willie had their parts to play, and they'd come ready for a fight. Every time I ventured a new explanation, started a new line of thought, one or both of them would cut me off. Willie, in particular, didn't want to hear anything. After he'd shut me down several times, he and I began sniping, saying some of the same things we'd said for months, years. It got so heated that Pa raised his hands. Enough! He stood between us, looking up at our flushed faces. Please, boys, don't make my final years a misery. His voice sounded raspy, fragile. It sounded, if I'm being honest, old. I thought about Grandpa. All at once, something shifted inside of me. I looked at Willie, really looked at him, maybe for the first time since we were boys. I took it all in, his familiar scowl, which had always been his default in dealings with me, his alarming baldness, more advanced than my own, his famous resemblance to Mummy, which was fading with time, with age. In some ways, he was my mirror. In some ways, he was my opposite. My beloved brother, my arch nemesis. How had that happened? I felt massively tired. I wanted to go home, and I realized what a complicated concept home had become, or maybe always was. I gestured at the gardens, the city beyond, the nation, and said, Willie, this was supposed to be our home. We were going to live here the rest of our lives. You left, Harold. Yeah, and you know why. I don't. You don't? I honestly don't. I leaned back. I couldn't believe what I was hearing. It was one thing to disagree about who was at fault or how things might have been different, but for him to claim total ignorance of the reasons I'd fled the land of my birth, the land for which I'd fought and been ready to die, my mother country? That fraught phrase, to claim no knowledge of why my wife and I took the drastic step of picking up our child and just running like hell, leaving behind everything, house, friends, furniture. Really? I looked up at the trees. You don't know. Harold, I honestly don't. I turned to Pa. He was gazing at me with an expression that said, neither do I. Wow, I thought, maybe they really don't. Staggering. But maybe it was true. And if they didn't know why I'd left, maybe they just didn't know me at all. And maybe they never really did. And to be fair, maybe I didn't either. The thought made me feel colder and terribly alone. But it also fired me up. I thought, I have to tell them. How can I tell them? I can't. It would take too long. Besides, they're clearly not in the right frame of mind to listen. Not now, anyway. Not today. And so, Pa, Willie, world, here you go. Part one, out of the night that covers me. There were always stories. People would whisper now and then about folks who hadn't fared well at Balmoral. The long-ago queen, for instance, mad with grief, she'd locked herself inside the Balmoral castle and vowed never to come out. And the very proper former prime minister, he called the place surreal and utterly freaky. Still, I don't think I heard those stories until much later. Or maybe I heard them and they didn't register. To me, Balmoral was always simply paradise, a cross between Disney World and some sacred druid grove. I was always too busy fishing, shooting, running up and down the hill to notice anything off about the feng shui of the old castle. What I'm trying to say is, I was happy there. In fact, it's possible that I was never happier than that one golden summer day at Balmoral, August 30th, 1997. We'd been at the castle for 1 week. The plan was to stay for another, same as the previous year, same as the year before that. Balmoral was in its own micro-season, a two-week interlude in the Scottish Highlands to mark the turn from high summer to early autumn. Granny was there too, naturally. She spent most of every summer at Balmoral, and Grandpa, and Willie, and Pa. The whole family, with the exception of Mummy, because Mummy was no longer part of the family. She'd either bolted or been thrown out, depending on whom you asked, though I never asked anyone. Either way, she was having her own holiday elsewhere. Greece, someone said. No, Sardinia, someone said. No, no, someone chimed in. Your mother's in Paris. Maybe it was Mummy herself who said that. When she phoned earlier that day for a chat, alas, the memory lies with a million others on the other side of a high mental wall. Such a horrid, tantalizing feeling to know they're over there, just on the other side, mere inches away, but the wall is always too high, too thick, unscalable. Not unlike the turrets of Balmoral. Wherever Mummy was, I understood that she was with her new friend. That was the word everyone used. Not boyfriend, not lover, friend. Nice enough bloke, I thought. Willie and I had just met him. Actually, we'd been with Mummy weeks earlier when she first met him, in St. Tropez. We were having a grand time, just the three of us, staying at some old gent's villa. There was much laughter, horseplay, the norm whenever Mummy and Willie and I were together, though even more so on that holiday. Everything about that trip to St. Tropez was heaven. The weather was sublime, the food was tasty, Mummy was smiling. Best of all, there were jet skis. Whose were they? Don't know, but I vividly remember Willie and me riding them out to the deepest part of the channel, circling while waiting for the big ferries to come. We used their massive wakes as ramps to get airborne. I'm not sure how we weren't killed. Was it after we got back from that jet ski misadventure that Mummy's friend first appeared? No, more likely it was just before. Hello there, you must be Harry. Raven hair, leathery tan, bone white smile. How are you today? My name is blah blah. He chatted Mummy up, specifically Mummy, pointedly Mummy, his eyes plumping into red hearts. He was cheeky, no doubt, but again, nice enough. He gave Mummy a present, diamond bracelet. She seemed to like it. She wore it a lot. Then he faded from my consciousness. As long as Mummy's happy, I told Willie, who said he felt the same. Part two. A shock to the system going from sun-drenched St. Tropez to cloud-shadowed Balmoral. I vaguely remember that shock, though I can't remember much else about our first week at the castle. Still, I can almost guarantee it was spent mostly outdoors. My family lived to be outdoors, especially Granny, who got cross if she didn't breathe at least an hour of fresh air each day. What we did outdoors, however, what we said, wore, ate, I can't conjure. There's some reporting that we journeyed by the royal yacht from the Isle of Wight to the castle, the yacht's final voyage. Sounds lovely. What I do retain in crisp detail is the physical setting. The dense woods, the deer-nibbled hill, the River Dee snaking down through the highlands, Loch Nagar soaring overhead, eternally snow-spattered. Landscape, geography, architecture, that's how my memory rolls. Dates? Sorry, I'll need to look them up. Dialogue? I'll try my best, but make no verbatim claims, especially when it comes to the 90s. But ask me about any space I've occupied, castle, cockpit, classroom, stateroom, bedroom, palace, garden, pub, and I'll recreate it down to the carpet tacks. Why should my memory organize experience like this? Is it genetics? Trauma? Some Frankenstein-esque combination of the two? Is it my inner soldier assessing every space as potential battlefield? Is it my innate homebody nature rebelling against a forced nomadic existence? Is it some base apprehension that the world is essentially a maze and you should never be caught in a maze without a map? Whatever the cause, my memory is my memory. It does what it does, gathers and curates as it sees fit. And there's just as much truth in what I remember and how I remember it as there is in so-called objective facts. Things like chronology and cause and effect are often just fables we tell ourselves about the past. The past is never dead. It's not even past. When I discovered that quotation not long ago on BradyQuote.com, I was thunderstruck. I thought, who the fook is Faulkner and how's he related to us Windsors? And so, Balmoral. Closing my eyes, I can see the main entrance, the paneled front windows, the wide portico and three gray-black speckled granite steps leading up to the massive front door of whiskey-colored oak, often propped open by a heavy curling stone and often manned by one red-coated footman. And inside the spacious hall and its white stone floor with gray star-shaped tiles, and the huge fireplace with its beautiful mantle of ornately carved dark wood, and to one side, a kind of utility room, and to the left, by the tall windows, hooks for fishing rods and walking sticks and rubber waders and heavy waterproofs. So many waterproofs, because summer could be wet and cold all over Scotland. But it was biting in this Siberian nook. And then the light brown wooden door leading to the corridor with the crimson carpet and the walls papered in cream, a pattern of gold flock raised like braille, and then the many rooms along the corridor, each with a specific purpose, like sitting or reading, TV or tea, and one special room for the pages, many of whom I loved like dotty uncles. And finally, the castle's main chamber, built in the 19th century, nearly on top of the site of another castle dating to the 14th century, within a few generations of another Prince Harry, who got himself exiled, then came back and annihilated everything and everyone in sight. My distant kin. My kindred spirit, some would claim. If nothing else, my namesake. Born September 15th, 1984, I was christened Henry Charles Albert David of Wales. But from day one, everyone called me Harry. In the heart of this main chamber was the grand staircase. Sweeping, dramatic, seldom used. Whenever Granny headed up to her bedroom on the second floor, corgis at her heels, she preferred the lift. The corgis preferred it too. Near Granny's lift, through a pair of crimson saloon doors and along a green tartan floor, was a smallish staircase with a heavy iron banister. It led up to the second floor, where stood a statue of Queen Victoria. I always bowed to her as I passed. Your Majesty. Willie did too. We'd been told to, but I'd have done it anyway. I found the grandmama of Europe hugely compelling, and not just because Granny loved her, nor because Pa once wanted to name me after her husband. Mummy blocked him. Victoria knew great love, soaring happiness, but her life was essentially tragic. Her father, Prince Edward, Duke of Kent and Strathearn, was said to be a sadist, sexually aroused by the sight of soldiers being horsewhipped, and her dear husband Albert died before her eyes. Also during her long, lonely reign, she was shot at 8 times on 8 separate occasions by 7 different subjects. Not one bullet hit the mark. Nothing could bring Victoria down. Beyond Victoria's statue, things got tricky. Doors became identical, rooms interlocked, easy to get lost. Open the wrong door and you might burst in on Pa while his valet was helping him dress. Worse, you might blunder in as he was doing his headstands. Prescribed by his physio, these exercises were the only effective remedy for the constant pain in Pa's neck and back, old polo injuries mostly. He performed them daily in just a pair of boxers, propped against a door or hanging from a bar like a skilled acrobat. If you set one little finger on the knob, you'd hear him begging from the other side, "No, no, don't open. Please, God, don't open." Balmoral had 50 bedrooms, one of which had been divided for me and Willie. Adults called it the nursery. Willie had the larger half with a double bed, a good-sized basin, a cupboard with mirrored doors, a beautiful window looking down on the courtyard, the fountain, the bronze statue of a roe deer buck. My half of the room was far smaller, less luxurious. I never asked why. I didn't care. But I also didn't need to ask. 2 years older than me, Willie was the heir, whereas I was the spare. This wasn't merely how the press referred to us, though it was definitely that. This was shorthand often used by Pa and Mummy and Grandpa, and even Granny. The heir and the spare, there was no judgment about it, but also no ambiguity. I was the shadow, the support, the plan B. I was brought into the world in case something happened to Willie. I was summoned to provide backup, distraction, diversion, and if necessary, a spare part. Kidney, perhaps, blood transfusion, speck of bone marrow. This was all made explicitly clear to me from the start of life's journey and regularly reinforced thereafter. I was 20 the first time I heard the story of what Pa allegedly said to Mummy the day of my birth. "Wonderful! Now you've given me an heir and a spare. My work is done." A joke, presumably. On the other hand, minutes after delivering this bit of high comedy, Pa was said to have gone off to meet with his girlfriend. So, many a true word spoken in jest. I took no offense. I felt nothing about it, any of it. Succession was like the weather, or the positions of the planets, or the turn of the seasons. Who had the time to worry about things so unchangeable? Who could bother with being bothered by a fate etched in stone? Being a Windsor meant working out which truths were timeless and then banishing them from your mind. It meant absorbing the basic parameters of one's identity, knowing by instinct who you were, which was forever a byproduct of who you weren't. I wasn't Granny. I wasn't Pa. I wasn't Willie. I was third in line behind them. Every boy and girl, at least once, imagines themselves as a prince or princess. Therefore, spare or nor spare, it wasn't half bad to actually be one. More, standing resolutely behind the people you loved, wasn't that the definition of honor, of love? Like bowing to Victoria as you pass. Part 3. Next to my bedroom was a sort of round sitting room. Round table, wall mirror, writing desk, fireplace with cushioned hearth surround. In the far corner stood a great big wooden door that led to a bathroom. The 2 marble basins looked like prototypes for the first basins ever manufactured. Everything at Balmoral was either old or made to look so. The castle was a playground, a hunting lodge, but also a stage. The bathroom was dominated by a claw-footed tub, and even the water spurting from its taps seemed old. Not in a bad way. Old like the lake where Merlin helped Arthur find his magic sword. Brownish, suggestive of weak tea, the water often alarmed weekend guests. "Sorry, but there seems to be something wrong with the water in my loo." Pa would always smile and assure them that nothing was wrong with the water. On the contrary, it was filtered and sweetened by the Scottish peat. That water came straight off the hill, and what you're about to experience is one of life's finest pleasures, a Highland bath. Depending on your preference, your Highland bath could be Arctic cold or kettle hot. Taps throughout the castle were fine-tuned. For me, few pleasures compared with a scalding soak, but especially while gazing out of the castle's slit windows, where archers, I imagined, once stood guard. I'd look

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1: Spend a lot of time looking at the lawn. Both Willie and I hurried through our evening baths, jumped into our pajamas, settled eagerly in front of the TV. Footmen arrived, carrying trays covered with plates, each topped with a silver dome. The footmen set the trays upon wooden stands, then joked with us as they always did before wishing us bon appetit. Footmen, bone china, it sounds posh, and I suppose it was. But under those fancy domes was just kiddie stuff. Fish fingers, cottage pies, roast chicken, green peas. Mabel, our nanny, who'd once been Pa's nanny, joined us. As we all stuffed our faces, we heard Pa padding past in his slippers, coming from his bath. He was carrying his wireless, which is what he called his portable CD player, on which he liked to listen to his storybooks while soaking. Pa was like clockwork, so when we heard him in the hall, we knew it was close to 8. Half an hour later, we picked up the first sounds of the adults beginning their evening migration downstairs. Then the first bleaty notes of the accompanying backpipes. For the next 2 hours, the adults would be held captive in the dinner dungeon, forced to sit around that long table, forced to squint at each other in the dim gloom of a candelabra designed by Prince Albert, forced to remain ramrod straight before china plates and crystal goblets placed with mathematical precision by staff, who used tape measures, forced to peck at quail's eggs and turbot, forced to make idle chit-chat while stuffed into their fanciest kit. Black tie, hard black shoes, trews, maybe even kilts. I thought, what the hell, being an adult? Pa stopped by on his way to dinner. He was running late, but he made a show of lifting a silver dome. Yum, wish I was having that, and taking a long sniff. He was always sniffing things. Food, roses, our hair. He must have been a bloodhound in another life. Maybe he took all those long sniffs because it was hard to smell anything over his personal scent. Oh, sauvage. He slathered the stuff on his cheeks, his neck, his shirt. Flowery with a hint of something harsh, like pepper or gunpowder, it was made in Paris. Said so on the bottle, which made me think of Mummy. Yes, Harry, Mummy's in Paris. Their divorce had become final exactly 1 year before, almost to the day. Be good, boys. We will, Pa. Don't stay up too late. He left. His scent remained. Willie and I finished dinner, watched some more TV, then got up to our typical pre-bedtime hijinks. We perched on the top step of a side staircase and eavesdropped on the adults, hoping to hear a naughty word or story. We ran up and down the long corridors, under the watchful eyes of dozens of dead stagheads. At some point, we bumped into Granny's Piper. Rumpled, pear-shaped, with wild eyebrows and a tweed kilt, he went wherever Granny went, because she loved the sound of pipes, as had Victoria, though Albert supposedly called them a beastly instrument. While summering at Balmoral, Granny asked that the piper play her awake and play her to dinner. His instrument looked like a drunken octopus, except that its floppy arms were etched silver and dark mahogany. We'd seen the thing before, many times, but that night he offered to let us hold it. Try it. Really? Go on. We couldn't get anything out of the pipes but a few piddly squeaks. We just didn't have the puff. The piper, however, had a chest the size of a whiskey barrel. He made it moan and scream. We thanked him for the lesson and bade him good night, then took ourselves back to the nursery where Mabel monitored the brushing of teeth and the washing of faces, then to bed. My bed was tall. I had to jump to get in, after which I rolled down into its sunken center. It felt like climbing onto a bookcase, then tumbling into a slit trench. The bedding was clean, crisp, various shades of white. Alabaster sheets, cream blankets, eggshell quilts. Much of it stamped with ER, Elizabeth Regina. Everything was pulled tight as a snare drum. So expertly smooth that you could easily spot the century's worth of patched holes and tears. I pulled the sheets and covers to my chin because I didn't like the dark. No, not true.

0: I loathed the dark. 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She told me so. I'd inherited this from her, I thought, along with her nose, her blue eyes, her love of people, her hatred of smugness and fakery and all things posh. I could see myself under those covers, staring into the dark, listening to the clicky insects and hooty owls. Did I imagine shapes sliding along the walls? Did I stare at the bar of light along the floor, which was always there because I always insisted on the door being left open a crack? How much time elapsed before I dropped off? In other words, how much of my childhood remained, and how much did I cherish it, savor it, before groggily becoming aware of Pa? He was standing at the edge of the bed looking down. His white dressing gown made him seem like a ghost in a play. Yes, darling boy. He gave a half smile, averted his gaze. The room wasn't dark anymore, wasn't light either. Strange in-between shade, almost brownish, almost like the water in the ancient tub. He looked at me in a funny way, a way he'd never looked at me before. With fear? What is it, Pa? He sat down on the edge of the bed. He put a hand on my knee. Darling boy, Mummy's been in a car crash. I remember thinking, crash. Okay, but she's all right, yes? I vividly remember that thought flashing through my mind, and I remember waiting patiently for Pa to confirm that indeed Mummy was all right, and I remember him not doing that. There was then a shift internally. I began silently pleading with Pa, or God, or both. No, no, no. Pa looked down into the folds of the old quilts and blankets and sheets. There were complications. Mummy was quite badly injured and taken to the hospital, darling boy. He always called me darling boy, but he was saying it quite a lot now. His voice was soft. He was in shock, it seemed. Oh, hospital? Yes, with a head injury. Did he mention paparazzi? Did he say that she'd been chased? I don't think so. I can't swear to it, but probably not. The paps were such a problem for Mummy. For everyone, it didn't need to be said. I thought again, injured, but she's okay. She's been taken to hospital. They'll fix her head and we'll go and see her. Today, tonight at the latest. They tried, darling boy. I'm afraid she didn't make it. These phrases remain in my mind like darts in a board. He did say it that way. I know that much for sure. She didn't make it. And then everything seemed to come to a stop. That's not right. Not seemed. Nothing at all seemed. Everything distinctly, certainly, irrevocably came to a stop. None of what I said to him then remains in my memory. It's possible that I didn't say anything. What I do remember with startling clarity is that I didn't cry. Not one tear. Pa didn't hug me. He wasn't great at showing emotions under normal circumstances. How could he be expected to show them in such a crisis? But his hand did fall once more on my knee, and he said, "It's going to be okay." That was quite a lot for him. Fatherly, hopeful, kind, and so very untrue. He stood and left. I don't recall how I knew that he'd already been in the other room, that he'd already told Willie, but I knew. I lay there or sat there. I didn't get up. I didn't bathe, didn't pee, didn't get dressed, didn't call out to Willie or Mabel. After decades of working to reconstruct that morning, I've come to one inescapable conclusion. I must have remained in that room, saying nothing, seeing no one until 9 a.m. sharp when the piper began to play outside. I wish I could remember what he played, but maybe it doesn't matter. With bagpipes, it's not the tune, it's the tone. Thousands of years old, bagpipes are built to amplify what's already in the heart. If you're feeling silly, bagpipes make you sillier. If you're angry, bagpipes bring your blood to a higher boil. And if you're in grief, even if you're 12 years old and don't know you're in grief, maybe especially if you don't know, bagpipes can drive you mad. Part 4. It was Sunday, so as always, we went to church. Crathy Kirk. Walls of granite, large roof of Scottish pine, stained glass windows donated decades earlier by Victoria, perhaps to atone for the upset she caused in worshipping there. Something about the head of the Church of England worshipping in the Church of Scotland. It caused a stir, which I never understood. I've seen photographs of us going into the church that day, but they bring back no memories. Did the minister say anything? Did he make it worse? Did I listen to him or stare at the back of the pew and think about Mummy? On the way back to Balmoral, a 2-minute drive, it was suggested that we stop. People had been gathering all morning outside the front gates. Some had begun leaving things. Stuffed animals, flowers, cards. Acknowledgement should be made. We pulled over, stepped out. I could see nothing but a matrix of colored dots, flowers, and more flowers. I could hear nothing but a rhythmic clicking from across the road. The press. I reached for my father's hand for comfort, then cursed myself because that gesture set off an explosion of clicks. I'd given them exactly what they wanted. Emotion, drama, pain. They fired and fired and fired. Part 5. Hours later, Pa left for Paris, accompanied by Mummy's sisters, Aunt Sarah and Aunt Jane. They needed to learn more about the crash, someone said, and they needed to arrange for the return of Mummy's body. Body. People kept using that word. It was a punch in the throat and a bloody lie, because Mummy wasn't dead. That was my sudden insight. With nothing to do but roam the castle and talk to myself, a suspicion took hold, which then became a firm belief. This was all a trick. And for once, the trick wasn't being played by the people around me or the press, but by Mummy. Her life's been miserable. She's been hounded, harassed, lied about, lied to. So she staged an accident as a diversion and run away. The realization took my breath away, made me gasp with relief. Of course, it's all a ruse, so she can make a clean start. At this very moment, she's undoubtedly renting an apartment in Paris or arranging fresh flowers in her secretly purchased log cabin somewhere way up high in the Swiss Alps. Soon, soon she'll send for me and Willie. It's all so obvious. Why didn't I see it before? Mummy isn't dead. She's hiding. I felt so much better. Then doubt crept in. Hang on. Mummy would never do this to us. This unspeakable pain, she'd never allow that, let alone cause it. Then back to relief. She had no choice. It was her only hope of freedom. Then doubt again. Mummy wouldn't hide. She's too much of a fighter. Then relief. This is her way of fighting. She'll be back. She has to be. It's my birthday in 2 weeks. But Pa and my aunts came back first. Their return was reported by every TV channel. The world watched as they stepped onto the tarmac at RAF North Holt. One channel even added music to the arrival, someone mournfully singing a psalm. Willie and I were kept from the TV, but I think we heard that. The next few days passed in a vacuum, no one saying anything. We all remained ensconced inside the castle. It was like being inside a crypt, except a crypt where everyone's wearing trews and keeping to normal routines and schedules. If anyone talked about anything, I didn't hear them. The only voice I heard was the one droning in my head, arguing with itself. She's gone. No, she's hiding. She's dead. No, she's playing dead. Then one morning it was time. Back to London. I remember nothing about the trip. Did we arrive? Did we fly on the royal flight? I can see the reunion with Pa and the aunts and the pivotal encounter with Aunt Sarah, though it's wreathed in fog and might be slightly out of sequence. At times, my memory places it right there in those horrid first days of September, but at other times, memory casts it forward to many years later. Whenever it happened like this. William? Harry? Aunt Sarah has something for you, boys. She stepped forward, holding 2 tiny blue boxes. What's this? Open it. I lifted off the top of my blue box. Inside was a moth? No. A mustache? No. What's her hair, Harry? Aunt Sarah explained that while in Paris, she clipped two locks from Mummy's head. So there it was, proof she's really gone. But then immediately came the reassuring doubt, the life-saving uncertainty. No, this could be anybody's hair. Mummy, her beautiful blonde hair intact, was out there somewhere. I'd know if she weren't. My body would know. My heart would know. And neither knows any such thing. Both were just as full of love for her as ever. Part 6. Willie and I walked up and down the crowds outside Kensington Palace, smiling, shaking hands, as if we were running for office. Hundreds and hundreds of hands were thrust continually into our faces, the fingers often wet. From what, I wondered? Tears, I realized. I disliked how those hands felt. More, I hated how they made me feel. Guilty. Why were all these people crying when I wasn't? And hadn't. I wanted to cry, and I tried to, because Mummy's life had been so sad that she'd felt the need to disappear, to invent this massive charade. But I couldn't squeeze out one drop. Maybe I'd learned too well, absorbed too deeply the ethos of the family, that crying wasn't an option, ever. I remember the mounds of flowers all around us. I remembered feeling unspeakable sorrow and yet being unfailingly polite. I remember old ladies saying, "Oh my, how polite, the poor boy." I remember muttering thanks over and over. Thank you for coming. Thank you for saying that. Thank you for camping out here for several days. I remember consoling several folks who were prostrate, overcome, as if they knew Mummy, but also thinking, "You didn't, though. You act as if you did, but you didn't know her. That is, you don't know her." Present tense. After offering ourselves up to the crowds, we went inside Kensington Palace. We entered through two big black doors into Mummy's apartment, went down a long corridor and into a room off the left. There stood a large coffin, dark brown, English oak. Am I remembering or imagining that it was draped in a Union Jack? That flag mesmerized me, maybe because of my boyish war games, maybe because of my precocious patriotism, or maybe because I'd been hearing mumblings for days about the flag, the flag, the flag. That was all anyone could talk about. People were up in arms because the flag hadn't been lowered to half-mast over Buckingham Palace. They didn't care that the royal standard never flew at half-mast, no matter what, that it flew when Granny was in residence and didn't fly when she was away, full stop. They cared only about seeing some official show of mourning, and they were enraged by its absence. That is, they were whipped into rage by the British papers, which were trying to deflect attention from their role in Mummy's disappearance. I recall one headline addressed pointedly at Granny. "Show us you care." How rich, coming from the same fiends who cared so much about my mummy that they chased her into a tunnel from which she never emerged. By now, I'd overheard this official version of events. Paps chased Mummy through the streets of Paris, then into a tunnel where her Mercedes crashed into a wall or cement pillar, killing her, her friend, and the driver. Standing before the flag-draped coffin, I asked myself, is Mummy a patriot? What does Mummy really think of Britain? Has anyone bothered to ask her? When will I be able to ask her myself? I can't recollect anything the family said in that moment, to each other or to the coffin. I don't recall a word that passed between me and Willie, though I do remember people around us saying the boys looked shell-shocked. Nobody bothered to whisper, as if we were so shell-shocked that we'd gone deaf. There was some discussion about the next day's funeral. Per the latest plan, the coffin would be pulled through the streets in a horse-drawn carriage by the king's troop while Willie and I followed on foot. It seemed a lot to ask of two young boys. Several adults were aghast. Mummy's brother, Uncle Charles, raised hell, You can't make these boys walk behind their mother's coffin. It's barbaric. An alternative plan was put forward. Willie would walk alone. He was 15 after all. Leave the younger one out of it. Spare the spare. This alternative plan was sent up the chain. Back came the answer. It must be both princesses. To garner sympathy, presumably. Uncle Charles was furious, but I wasn't. I didn't want Willie to undergo an ordeal like that without me. Had the roles been reversed, he'd never have wanted me, indeed allowed me, to go it alone. So come morning, bright and early, off we went, all together. Uncle Charles on my right, Willie to his right, followed by Grandpa, and on my left was Pa. I noted at the start how serene Grandpa looked, as if this was merely another royal engagement. I could see his eyes clearly because he was gazing straight ahead. They all were. But I kept mine down on the road. So did Willie. I remember feeling numb. I remember clenching my fists. I remember keeping a fraction of Willie always in the corner of my vision and drawing loads of strength from that. Most of all, I remember the sounds, the clinking bridles and clopping hooves of the six sweaty brown horses, the squeaking wheels of the gun carriage they were hauling. A relic from the First World War, someone said, which seemed right since Mummy, much as she loved peace, often seemed a soldier, whether she was warring against the Paps or Pa. I believe I'll remember those few sounds for the rest of my life, because they were such a sharp contrast to the otherwise all-encompassing silence. There wasn't one engine, one lorry, one bird. There wasn't one human voice, which was impossible, because 2 million people lined the roads. The only hint that we were marching through a canyon of humanity was the occasional wail. After 20 minutes, we reached Westminster Abbey. We filed into a long pew. The funeral began with a series of readings and eulogies and culminated with Elton John. He rose slowly, stiffly, as if he was one of the great kings buried for centuries beneath the abbey, suddenly roused back to life. He walked to the front, seated himself at a grand piano. Is there anyone who doesn't know that he sang Candle in the Wind, a version he'd reworked for Mummy? I can't be sure the notes in my head are from that moment or from clips I've seen since. Possibly they're vestiges of recurring nightmares. But I do have one pure, indisputable memory from the song climaxing and my eyes starting to sting and tears nearly falling. Nearly. Towards the end of the service came Uncle Charles, who used his allotted time to blast everyone, family, nation, press, for stalking Mummy to her death. You could feel the Abbey, the nation outside, recoil from the blow. Truth hurts. Then 8 Welsh guards moved forward, hoisted the enormous lead-lined coffin, which was now draped in the royal standard, an extraordinary break with protocol. They'd also yielded to pressure and lowered the flag to half-mast. Not the royal standard, of course, but the Union Jack, still an unprecedented compromise. The royal standard was always reserved for members of the royal family, which, I'd been told, Mummy wasn't anymore. Does this mean she was forgiven? By Granny? Apparently. But these were questions I couldn't quite formulate, let alone ask an adult, as the coffin was slowly carried outside and loaded into the back of a black hearse. After a long wait, the hearse drove off, rolled steadily through London, which surged on all sides, with the largest crowd that ageless city had ever seen, twice as large as the crowds that celebrated the end of the Second World War. It went past Buckingham Palace, up Park Lane, towards the outskirts, over to the Finchley Road, then Hendon Way, then the Brent Cross flyover, then the North Circular, then the M1 to Junction 15A and northwards to Harlestone before passing through the iron front gate of Uncle Charles's estate, Althorpe. This concludes our first reading of Spare by Prince Harry, published by Random House. I hope you have enjoyed this book selection and that you will join us again. This is Carolyn Bloodworth.
1: 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Mostly clear skies tonight. We'll see a low of 41. Clouds tomorrow morning turning partly cloudy later in the day, a high of 68. For Saturday, mostly cloudy with a slight chance of a shower, maybe a thunderstorm, a high of 78. Clouds and a slight chance of rain on Sunday, high 82. 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

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Just say, play WKAR Radio Reading Service and enjoy. Mostly clear skies tonight. We'll see a low of 41. Clouds tomorrow morning turning partly cloudy later in the day, a high of 68. For Saturday, mostly cloudy with a slight chance of a shower, maybe a thunderstorm, a high of 78. Clouds and a slight chance of rain on Sunday, high 82. 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
1: 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Leslie High School, 7 p.m., Thursday, May 21st, at the Leslie High School football field. Mason High School, 3 p.m., Sunday, May 31st, at the field house. 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Maple Valley Junior Senior High School, 6 p.m., Thursday, May 21st, at the Maple Valley Schools Junior Senior High School. Potterville High School, 6 p.m., May 21st, at Potterville Middle and High School. Clinton County Districts, Bath High School, 2 p.m., Sunday, May 17th, at Bath High School. DeWitt High School, 2 p.m., Sunday, May 31st, at DeWitt High School. Fowler Public Schools, 2 p.m., Sunday, May 17th, at the High School Athletic Center. Ovid-Elsie Public Schools, 2 p.m., Sunday, May 17th, at Ovid-Elsie High School. Guam Westphalia Community Schools at 7 p.m. Tuesday, May 19th at the Fieldhouse. St. John's Public Schools, 7 p.m. Thursday, May 28th at St. John's High School. Other area districts, Ashley Community Schools at 7 p.m. Wednesday, May 20th at Ashley Community School. Belleville Junior Senior High School, 2 p.m. Sunday, May 31st, at Belleville Junior Senior High School. Fulton Schools, 2 p.m. Sunday, May 17th, at Fulton High School. Olivet High School, 1:30 p.m. Sunday, May 31st, at the District Athletic Complex. Perry High School, 2 p.m. Sunday, May 17th, at Perry High School. And Portland High Schools, 6 p.m. Thursday, May 21st. The location is weather dependent. Lansing City Council to vote on $182 million budget. Here's what's in it. With money proposed for new police officers and firefighters, road and sidewalk repairs, the City of Lansing's next budget is likely to be set early next week. Since late March, the Lansing City Council has been hearing budget presentations from department heads. Council is expected

0: expected to vote on the budget during its 7 p.m. meeting on May 18th at City Hall, during which amendments could be discussed before Council finalizes the next budget. On May 11th, Council received a status report for general fund under the current budget. Through the first three quarters of the fiscal year, the city had collected 72.6% of its general fund revenue and made 74.3% of its planned expenditures, according to the status report. The city's 2026-27 fiscal year begins July 1st, and the budget proposal submitted by Mayor Andy Shore includes $182 million in the general fund, up from the current $173 million general fund budget. The overall budget, as it currently stands, is $307 million. The proposed budget includes some increased fees or fines, with some of the largest increases for building code violations. The fines for first and subsequent violations could double, going from $150 to $300 for a first offense, $250 to $500 for a first repeat offense, and from $500 to $1,000 for a second repeat offense, according to city documents. Earlier this year, the city made other changes to its building inspection process, including a revamped system for tagging residential properties considered unsafe. Information technology costs were one item that increased in most budgets, which department heads attributed to rising IT costs in general. Shore highlighted new firefighters, police officers in budget. Among the aspects that Shore highlighted in March, after he submitted his budget proposal to council, was three new firefighters, new call center agents in the city's 311 center, and new detention officers, which will allow five Lansing Police Department officers to move to patrol work. The mayor's budget also includes $800,000 for the pod community to shelter people who are homeless, $1.5 million for sidewalk repairs, $4 million for fleet vehicle purchases, and continued support for community violence intervention programs and the city's Office of Neighborhood Safety. The budget also includes $100,000 for permanent speed bumps, which City Council had requested, and while installation could happen this summer, officials said the exact locations have not been determined. Budget could include $41.4 million for roadwork. The budget also contains some bigger ticket items, including about $41.4 million for roadwork, which including about $17.3 million for local streets, all part of the $145 million proposed budget for the Public Works Department, one of the largest in the city. The department's responsibilities include snow plowing, road repairs, sidewalks, sewers, garbage collection, and property maintenance. Inflation caused many of the changes in the year-to-year budget, Public Service Director Andy Kilpatrick told Council in April. The proposed public service budget for the upcoming fiscal year is down about $7 million, or 4.2% from the current budget, according to the proposal. The police department's proposed $63.7 million budget is a 3% increase from current. Police Chief Rob Backus told Council on April 3rd that the budget priority was hiring. "We have vacancies. We have deficiencies in our staffing. Hiring has been our priority. It will continue to be our priority," he told Council, adding that he's encouraged by progress made this year. When Lansing Fire Chief Carrie Edwards-Glemons gave her first budget presentation to Council in late March, she said the 7.7% increase to $48.8 million in the 2026-27 fiscal year came in part from inflation and an increase in call volume, particularly with medical calls. There have been more than 7,900 medical calls so far this year, according to department data online, and at least 199 for a fire. Lansing police clear two camps for homeless after churches ask for help. It took a no trespassing notice to trigger police involvement to get a homeless camp cleared from a vacant 6-acre South Lansing lot owned by the Robinson Memorial Church of God in Christ, a congregation involved in a long tax dispute with the city of Lansing. Homeless advocates said Lansing police over the weekend cleared people were living outdoors on property owned by two churches. Robinson Memorial's property on Perry Robinson Circle near Jolly Road and Cedar Street in the United Unitarian Universalist Church of Greater Lansing on South Pennsylvania Avenue. Scott Bean, the city's spokesman, confirmed the two churches completed the proper documentation to generate no trespassing notices that Lansing Police Department delivered and under law was required to act upon. Officers told the camp residents they had to leave, Bean said. The Reverend Michael West leads the Robinson Memorial Church, which has had its house of worship in Lansing Township, but also owns the vacant 6-acre lot. While he's compassionate toward the residents and upset about homelessness in the city, he's also been frustrated about the trash accumulation that happens whenever people looking for a place to camp take refuge on the church's lot. We had to get it cleaned up, West said of the longstanding problem. One of the demands from the city was that we would help clean it up and put no trespassing signs up. Signs were on the property as recently as late March, but church officials said they weren't working at the time when West held a news conference asking for the city's help. All we've done is gone through the proper channels, West said. The proper channels said that you have to have a letter with the city police to let them know that they need to go on and be able to tell people to get off the property. There's a standard letter that you get from the city police that you fill out and you give it to them. We just followed the procedure that the city instructed us to follow to rectify the problem that we were having. West said cleaning the property will require thousands of dollars, and Bean said the church would have to take responsibility for the trash. The property owner is responsible for cleaning the property, Bean said in an email. With a trespass notice in place, the city continues to encourage them to call LPD if any individuals are found on the property, and LPD will enforce the trespass and remove them. West and his neighbors have been asking for the city's help while the church remains embroiled in a tax dispute with the city because of its Perry Robinson Circle lot. The property in question is the subject of a foreclosure action. The church sued after the city put the parcel back on the tax rolls several years ago, claiming the city violated its due process rights. Because of the litigation, the church hasn't been able to sell the property, and it can't afford to keep cleaning it up like it did last fall when it hauled out a large volume of trash, West said in March. He has called on the city to resolve the litigation over the property's tax-exempt status and to work to address problems at the site. Homeless advocates remain unhappy with the support services available in the region, saying the Perry Robinson Circle camp had shrunk to approximately 10 people, but now they have nowhere else to go. The housing landscape here and getting people assistance is not great, said Kelsey Hector, executive director of Punks with Lunch, which stepped in to help people living in a homeless camp near Dietrich Park when the city sued property owners last year to break up the camp and have the wooded properties cleared of debris and people. She belongs to the Unitarian Universalist Church of Greater Lansing and criticized on May 10th the church's decision to request the no trespassing notice and police involvement. When we talk about liability, about human lives, what are we even here for? What are we doing? She asked, inspiring some applause from a group gathered. real harm that was done. During the same presentation, church board member Ralph Putnam noted increased safety concerns and vandalism on the property and surrounding businesses led to the church requesting the no trespass order. Yet he credited Hector for rightfully calling out the church for its decision, clearly at odds with our UU values and our espousing of radical hospitality. Our attempts to engage the Lansing PD social work unit to provide assistance to our unhoused neighbors have gone unanswered since early April, the church's board president Jennifer Bloom said in a statement. Since asking LPD to issue a vacate order, the congregation has become more deeply aware of the complexities around homelessness in Lansing and is looking for ways to respond that reflect the congregation's values, including the inherent worth and dignity of every person. Pistons face do-or-die game, how to watch the Cavs matchup. The Detroit Pistons gave up a late lead Wednesday, May 13th, at home to the Cleveland Cavaliers and lost in overtime to fall behind in the best-of-seven Eastern Conference semifinals three games to two. On Friday, May 15th, Detroit will go into Cleveland needing a win to extend the series back to Detroit for a Game 7. On Wednesday, the Pistons were up late in the fourth quarter, but the Cavaliers tied the game at 103, then scored the first 4 points in overtime and went on to win 117-113. Piston Cade Cunningham had 39 points in the contest. Here's how to watch Friday night. What time is the Pistons-Cavaliers game on? Game time Friday, May 15th is 7 p.m. at Rocket Arena in Cleveland. What channel are the Pistons on? National TV for the Pistons-Cavaliers game is Prime Video from Amazon. Amazon offers a free 30-day trial. What were the scores of the previous games? Detroit won the series opener at home on May 5th, 111-101, and followed on May 7th with a 107-97 victory, also at home. The series shifted to Cleveland, where the Cavaliers won Game 3, 116-109, and Game 4, 112-103. Sophomore duo helps DeWitt Girls Soccer repeat as Gold Cup champions. After outlasting one CAAC Red co-champion in the Gold Cup semifinals, the DeWitt Girls Soccer program would have to face the other on May 14th in order to lift the trophy for the second consecutive year. The Panthers previously took out Hazlitt in a 1-0 slugfest, but against Mason on Thursday, the offense perked up, helping DeWitt repeat as Gold Cup champions with a 5-2 win. It's a culmination of everything we've done through the season. You know, all the adversity that these girls have overcome, DeWitt coach Dan Jury said. We've struggled to put together good first halves, and tonight, I think we came out and just really suffocated Mason in the first half, and that was the big difference. Sophomore forward Ella Rogers got the scoring started in the 15th minute, finishing a chance in the box off a rebound. 5 minutes later, her forward counterpart, sophomore Abby Bertram, stole the ball from the Mason goalkeeper and scored into an empty net. Rogers opened the second half with her second goal of the game, set up in the box by Bertram. After playing at the junior varsity level last year, before being called up for the postseason, Rogers and Bertram have built up quite the chemistry on the pitch. Bertram and I are great friends off the field, so that only helps the way we play together, Rogers said. We play the same position, and with two up top, we can easily switch places, and we know where each other is going to be. It's so much fun to play with her. Mason junior midfielder Jocelyn Straub got the Bulldogs on the scoreboard in the 57th minute, but DeWitt senior forward Maddie Takagishi responded to restore the Panthers' three-goal lead just 2 minutes later. The Bulldogs would cut it to two once again in the 69th minute when junior midfielder Brenner Budzinski converted from the penalty spot. It marked the first time all season where the Panthers allowed more than one goal in a match. Senior defender Carly Dennis would put the cherry on top, heading home a corner kick delivery in the 73rd minute to make it a 5-2 final. DeWitt, 15-0, will host Heartland on May 18th, looking to cap a perfect regular season ahead of the state tournament. Mason, 7-4-4, will play at Grand Ledge on May 18th before opening district play on May 20th when it hosts Jackson. Prep Roundup, Lansing Catholic, Hazlett win tennis regional titles. Division 4 regional, Lansing Catholic swept the doubles flights while capturing a third consecutive regional title. The Cougars finished with 19 points, while Flint Powers was the runner-up with 16 points. Lansing Christian finished third with 9 points. The doubles winners for Lansing Catholic were the tandems of Lily Rule and Haven Topham, number 1, Layla Corbett and Zelly Reishi, number 2, Jada Stoll and Vivian Schulich, number 3, and Anna Robinson and Kendall Young, number 4. The Cougars also had Addison Murphy finish as the champion at the number 3 singles. Division 3 regional. Gabrielle Asher was the champion at number 1 singles for Hazlett as it finished as a Division 3 regional champion with 31 points. The Vikings swept the singles flights and won 3 doubles flights while claiming the regional title. Fowlerville finished second with 21 points, and Williamston was third with 18 points. Lexi Pridgian, Kaya Anastor, and Lauren Ritchie were singles champions for Hazlett. Softball, Fowler 6, Pahoma Westphalia 0, Fowler 17, Pahoma Westphalia 5. The Eagles used a couple of big innings while capturing the outright CMAC title with a doubleheader sweep of PW. Fowler used a 6-run fourth inning in the opener to back a 2-hitter by Selena Stump. Sage Miller had a 2-run triple and a single for the Eagles in the opener and added 3 hits, including a homer and triple, and 5 RBIs in the finale. Fowler broke game 2 open with 11 runs in the second inning. Dansville 10, Portland St. Patrick 1. Dansville 11, Portland St. Patrick 0. Lacey Neal had 17 strikeouts while allowing just 2 hits in the opener, and Riker Graff followed with 16 strikeouts and didn't allow a hit in the finale for the Aggies in their CMA sweep of Portland St. Patrick. Graff finished with 7 RBIs in the Twin Bill, which included a homer in the opener. Maddie Carter added 5 hits and 5 RBIs in the wins. Lansing Catholic 15, East Lansing 0. Lansing Catholic 19, East Lansing 5. Avery Dunnebeck went 5-for-5 with a double, triple, and home run while helping the Cougars 20-2 sweep East Lansing. Taylor Dunnebeck added a home run, and Brooklyn Gorski had 6 RBIs in Game 2 for Lansing Catholic. Langsburg 17, Perry 3. Langsburg 13, Perry 3. Harper Strauss went a combined 5-for-6 with a home run, 8 RBIs, and 5 runs scored to lead the Wolfpack to a CMA sweep over Perry. Bella Tusek notched 4 hits with a double and 5 runs scored. Skylar Stiff picked up 3 hits and 3 RBIs and the win in Game 2 for Langsburg. Emma Winans tallied 2 hits and an RBI, and Olivia Davis and Bella Hamill each chipped in a double for the Ramblers. Baseball, Charlotte 18, Waverly 16. Charlotte 6, Waverly 0. Carter Jackson tossed a no-hitter in Game 2 with 13 strikeouts to help the Orioles pick up a pair of non-league victories over Waverly. Cam Place went 5-for-8 with 5 RBIs and 2 runs scored. Cooper Ryan notched the win on the mound to go with 2 RBIs and 2 runs scored, and Mason Crowley and Ty Bowser each tacked on 4 hits for Charlotte. Jackson DeLong tallied a home run with 3 RBIs, and James Darnell chipped in 3 hits and an RBI for Waverly. Mason 12, Holt 0. Mason 9, Holt 2. Colton McCaleb picked up 5 hits, a double, 4 RBIs, 4 runs scored, and a complete game win in Game 2 to help the Bulldogs take a pair of non-league wins over Holt. Carson Chapin finished with 5 hits and 5 RBIs, and Garrett Coote added on 4 hits and a double for Mason. Ethan Parse notched a team-best 5 hits and 2 RBIs, and Jackson Webster added on 3 RBIs for the Rams. Portland St. Patrick 16, Dansville 0. Portland St. Patrick 6, Dansville 1. Jared Schurer went 4-for-5 with 4 RBIs while helping the Shamrocks sweep Dansville in the CMAC doubleheader. Tyler Thalen and Logan Howe each had 2 hits and 2 RBIs in the opener, while Charlie Thalen struck out 12 and allowed just 1 hit over 6 innings in the finale. Eaton Rapids 11, Eastern 1. Eaton Rapids 19, Eastern 6. Wyatt Chick went 4-for-4 with 5 RBIs to lead the Greyhounds to a non-league sweep over Eastern. Blake Thorne picked up 4 hits, 2 doubles, and 4 RBIs. Cody Clark picked up both wins and added on 3 RBIs. And Keegan Koshner tacked on 2 doubles and 3 runs scored for Eaton Rapids. Beckett Stevens tallied a triple and 3 RBIs. And Matthew Morse, Carlos Gonzalez, and Devin Spade each added on an RBI for the Quakers. Ovid Elsie 2, Chesning 1, Ovid Elsie 13, Chesning 10. Trey Palatka scored a triple and 3 RBIs to help push the Marauders to a pair of wins over Chesning. Lance Witorowski finished with 3 runs scored and 2 RBIs. John Kelly secured the win in Game 2 and an RBI, and Chase Fabus chipped in 2 hits and 2 runs for Ovid Elsie. St. John's 8, Grand Ledge 3. Grand Ledge 10, St. John's 9. Cooper Parks hit the go-ahead double in the 6th inning to help the Comets split the non-league doubleheader with St. John's. Xavier West and Braden McDaniels each tallied 3 hits and 3 RBIs, and A.J. Parsegian notched the win on the mound for Grand Ledge. Colin Budzinski grabbed 2 hits and 2 RBIs, and David Thalen notched the complete game win with 9 strikeouts in Game 1 for the Red Wings. And that will end the reading of the Lansing State Journal from WKAR Radio Reading Service. Here's Barb with the reading of the Detroit News and Free Press.
1: Thank you, Michael. Israel has escalated its attacks in Gaza in the 5 weeks since halting its joint bombing with the U.S. and Iran, redirecting its fire back on the ruined Palestinian enclave where the military believes Hamas fighters are tightening their grip. According to the Gaza Health Ministry, 120 Palestinians, including 8 women and 13 children, were killed in Gaza since the Iran war was paused on April 8, 20% more than in 5 weeks prior when Israel was flying sorties over Iran. Conflict Monitor, ACLED, which tracks Israel attacks in Gaza, said in its monthly report for April that Israel had carried out 35% more attacks last month than in March. The increase in Israeli strikes on Gaza is a further sign of stalled progress under President Trump's plan to halt the war there and begin reconstruction. The war is still ongoing, said Lafi al-Najir, 36, a blind Palestinian, one of whose sons was killed on April 28 in an Israeli attack. It stopped in the announcement, but in reality and on the ground, the war has not stopped, said Azir, whose family has been living in a tented camp in the ruins of Khan Yunus, once Gaza's second largest city. The Israeli military did not immediately provide comment on the reasons for its stepped-up strikes in Gaza, but four Israeli defense officials have told Reuters that the military had warned Prime Minister Benjamin Netanyahu's government in recent weeks that Hamas had been tightening its grip, rebuilding its forces, and making weapons. Another Israeli military official, speaking on condition of anonymity, said the Gaza ceasefire allows for Israel to act against imminent threats. The official said the military was prepared for any scenario, including having drawn up wider battle plans for a resumption of fighting in Gaza, though no such order has yet been given. The agreement reached last October halted major fighting in Gaza after 2 years of war between Israel and Hamas. But steps have faltered to reach a permanent settlement that would withdraw Israeli troops, disarm the militants, and allow the ruined enclave to be rebuilt. Israeli forces still occupy more than half of Gaza's territory, where they have demolished most remaining buildings and ordered all residents out. More than 2 million people now live in a tiny strip of territory along the coast, mainly in damaged structures or makeshift tents, where Hamas fighters have de facto control. Some 850 Palestinians have been killed in Israeli strikes since the October ceasefire, according to figures that do not distinguish between combatants and civilians. Four Israeli soldiers were killed by militants during the same period. Hamas does not disclose figures for casualties among its fighters. Since the pause in the war, several of Israel's strikes in Gaza have targeted positions held by the Hamas-run police force. At least 14 police officers have been killed since April 14, according to health and police officials. Nasser Dor, a researcher with ACLED, said that roughly 30 separate incidents in April, Israel carried out attacks targeting Hamas, other militant groups, police personnel, and police stations and security checkpoints. Most of those attacks took place under areas of Hamas control, while shelling, drone strikes, and gunfire continued to take place near the armistice line, targeting militants and civilians, including women and children approaching soldiers, Dor said. Since Israel joined the United States in bombing Iran in March, its military has operated at a relentless pace, also launching a ground invasion and air campaign in Lebanon against the Iran-aligned Hezbollah movement. Fighting there has slowed but not halted under a separate U.S.-brokered ceasefire. Four people under observation in Italy for possible hantavirus infection have all tested negative, the health ministry said on Wednesday, as countries around the globe tried to stop the virus spreading. The World Health Organization said on Tuesday more cases were expected from the cluster that broke out on a luxury ship during a polar expedition that departed from Argentina, but it stressed this was nothing like COVID and was not a pandemic. Hantavirus is primarily spread by rodents, but can be transmitted between people in rare cases. That requires close contact. Incubation can last around 6 weeks, and crew, passengers, and people in contact with them have been quarantined in several European countries. Some European health ministries were to meet on Wednesday afternoon to share information and better coordinate their response to the virus, French Health Minister Stephanie Rist told Parliament. Three people, a Dutch couple and a German national, have died since the start of the outbreak. The WHO has increased its tally of confirmed cases in the outbreak to 9, with an additional 2 suspected cases, one person who died before being tested, and one on Tristan da Cunha, a remote South Atlantic island where there were no tests available. So far, all are considered to have been contaminated on the cruise ship or before boarding. In Italy, tests were conducted on an Argentine tourist hospitalized with pneumonia, a man from southern Italy region of Calabria who was in voluntary isolation, a British tourist located in Milan, and a companion traveling with him. All came back negative, the health ministry said in a statement. The risk connected with the virus remains very low in Europe, and therefore also in Italy. There is more to that article, but I'm going to move on. Cuba will announce new variable fuel prices at the pump from May 15 to better reflect the actual costs of importing gas and diesel amid an ongoing U.S. fuel blockade, the Ministry of Finance and Prices said on Tuesday. The announcement follows 2 straight weeks in which fuel has all but disappeared from state-run gas stations in the capital, Havana, as U.S. blockade has largely strangled supply and led to strict rationing. The shortages have forced most Cubans to park the few remaining gas-powered vehicles 4 months after U.S. President Trump threatened to slap tariffs on any nation exporting fuel to Cuba, effectively laying siege to Havana. Cuba's government said some avenues for importing fuel still exist despite the Trump measures, but new prices would vary depending on the supplier, shipping costs, routes, insurance, related risks, and fluctuations on the international markets. Prices will be posted publicly and could vary from gas station to gas station, the statement said. The gradual process of social and economic transformations that Cuba has been carrying out has allowed multiple actors to be able to import and market fuels in foreign currency. Cuba's government in February announced measures that allow private actors to import fuel independently of the state. But the Ministry of Finance and Prices did not specify who was importing the fuel, nor how it was arriving in Cuba. Neither Mexico nor Venezuela, once top suppliers of oil to Cuba, have sent fuel to the island since Trump's January 2026 executive order imposing the blockade. U.S. suppliers, as of late March, had shipped more than 30,000 barrels of fuel in container ships to the island's private businesses, Reuters reported exclusively, under an exception carved out by the U.S. aimed at giving private enterprise an advantage over Cuba's communist-run state sector. But that fuel is strictly earmarked for use by private businesses, according to the U.S. State Department. The price for a liter of premium gasoline had previously been set at $1.30, while a liter of diesel was sold at $1.10. Both have been available only in small and strictly rationed quantities since January. Black market prices, meanwhile, have soared to between $8 and $10 a liter for gasoline, far out of reach of most Cubans and many times above global market levels. The United Nations last week called Trump's fuel blockade unlawful, saying it had obstructed Cuba people's rights to development while undermining their rights to food, education, health, and water and sanitation. In London, Keir Starmer faced his biggest challenge yet on Wednesday when his health minister was reported to be readying his resignation to try and trigger a contest to replace a British prime minister who had sought some respite to set out his government's agenda. As Starmer and his ministers stood in silence to hear King Charles read out their government's agenda, the ceremony was overshadowed by what could be the most dangerous threat to the prime minister since lawmakers began urging him to resign over one of Labour's worst defeats in last week's local elections. The report in the Times newspaper that Health Minister Wes Streeting was preparing to resign as early as Thursday to mount a formal leadership challenge could mean the Starmer government's agenda, outlined by Charles amid much pomp and ceremony, might never be implemented. Streeting's office did not immediately respond to a request for comment. British government bond futures fell sharply on the report, erasing their day's gains, as did 20- to 30-year-old government bonds, while the pound weakened against the euro. Earlier, Streeting had briefly met Starmer at the Prime Minister's Downing Street office, but the health minister's team said he would not comment on that meeting to make sure he did not distract from the King's speech. Streeting took to X to promote his achievements in tackling waiting times for Britain's state-run health service. "Lots done, lots to do," he wrote, failing to address the report. Starmer has tried to brush off the challenges to his authority and the King's speech, written by the government and delivered by the monarch, announced plans to boost economic growth, energy security, and defense. But a direct challenge from Streeting would signal a deeper crisis for Starmer, which could trigger a new leadership contest if the health minister has the support of 81 Labour lawmakers to launch a bid. That could encourage other rivals to enter the race, although two potential challengers, Greater Manchester Mayor Andy Burnham and former Deputy Prime Minister Angela Rayner, have to overcome hurdles before they would be able to run. Burnham does not have the necessary seat in Parliament to mount a challenge, and Rayner has yet to fully resolve the tax issue that prompted her resignation from office last year. Streeting is viewed as being on the right of the Labour Party, while both Burnham and Rayner hail from its soft left. Some investors are nervous over the possible election of a more left-wing, tax-and-spend Labour prime minister. Labour lawmakers have said Ed Miliband, the Minister for Energy Security and Net Zero, could stand in the place of Burnham or Rayner in any leadership contest to represent the left of the party. Starmer had hoped to shore up his waning authority by unveiling his government's agenda, but it offered little new to the more than 90 Labour lawmakers who have called on him to set a timetable for his departure. They say he would only lead Labour to defeat in the next national election due by 2020.

0: 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By continuing to listen, you verify that you qualify within one of these categories. 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
1: Britain's constitutional division of powers. But despite framing the speech as one reflecting a world buffeted by conflicts in Ukraine and Iran, there was little in the more than 35 bills and draft bills to spur the defense industry, something U.S. President Trump has repeatedly asked European countries to move forward on. And the implementation of those bills remains as uncertain as Starmer's political future. If he were to be ousted, his successor would not be bound to follow the same plan. Russia's repeated airspace violations of countries on the eastern flank of NATO underline the urgent need to consolidate the alliance's air defenses against missiles and drones, the leaders of 14 allies said on Wednesday. They also called for greater cooperation in building up defense industry capacity in a joint statement issued after a meeting of Eastern Flank allies in Bucharest, hosted by Romania's President Nicușor Dan and Polish President Karol Naroki. "We condemn Russia's highly confrontational actions against allies and partners, including sabotage, cyber attacks, and a wide range of hybrid attacks and destabilizing activities," the leaders' joint statement said. Repeated airspace violations on the eastern flank underscore the urgent need to continue strengthening NATO's air and missile defense, including against unmanned aerial vehicle threats. Romania, Poland, and Baltic states have had their airspace repeatedly breached by Russian drones. Russia has denied targeting NATO states. Ukraine's President Volodymyr Zelensky, NATO Secretary General Mark Rutte, and U.S. Undersecretary for Arms Control and International Security Thomas DeNano were among those attending Wednesday's one-day gathering. The meeting, which comes ahead of a NATO summit in Ankara in July, aims to find ways to mend a widening rift between U.S. President Trump and Europe over the Iran crisis. Ukraine is not a NATO member, but it has received substantial military and financial support from the 32-nation alliance as it seeks to rebuff a full-scale Russian invasion that began in February of 2022. South Carolina's highest court on Wednesday overturned the murder conviction of former lawyer Richard Alex Murdaugh, who was serving two consecutive life sentences for allegedly shooting his wife and 22-year-old son dead in June of 2021. The state Supreme Court ruled Murdaugh's 2023 trial was marred by the improper influence of County Clerk Becky Hill. The decision followed a February request by Murdaugh's attorney for a new trial. "Although we are aware of the time, money, and effort expended for this lengthy trial, we have no choice but to reverse the denial of Murdaugh's motion for a new trial due to Hill's improper external influences on the jury and remand for a new trial," the five justices wrote in their unanimous decision. In court filings, Murdaugh's lawyers argued he deserved a new trial based on alleged jury tampering and the prosecutorial errors during the investigation and trial. Murdaugh is from an influential legal family in an area west of Charleston. His case drew nationwide interest given his political power and the nature of the violent crime involving his family members. He will remain in state prison, where he is serving a 27-year sentence for financial crimes. Apparently, trips to the dentist have been going on for some time now. About 59,000 years ago, a Neanderthal suffered from an awful toothache caused by a deep cavity in one of the molars on the lower jaw. That tooth has now been discovered inside a Siberian cave, bearing signs of dental surgery, apparently performed with a small stone tool to remove decay and relieve pain. Researchers said this tool shows Neanderthals were capable of performing such complex dental procedures tens of thousands of years before our own species did so. More evidence showing the cognitive abilities and technical skills of these extinct close cousins of Homo sapiens. At the center of the molar is a deep hole reaching into the pulp chamber where the nerve endings and blood vessels were located. Telltale marks on the tooth and shape of the hole indicate this was deliberate modification and not accidental damage, the researchers said, while evidence of routine wear indicated this individual lived for a considerable period of time using this tooth post-surgery. Experiments performed on three modern human teeth showed that a hole of this shape, bearing the same patterns of microscopic grooves, could be created by drilling into the molar with a stone tool similar to ones found inside Chagarskaya Cave, the researchers said. The tooth represents the earliest known examples of invasive dental surgery, according to archaeologist Kenya Kolobova of the Institute of Archaeology.

0: Archaeology and Ethnography in the Siberian branch of the Russian Academy of Sciences, a senior author of the study published on Wednesday in the journal PLOS-1. This is important because it proves Neanderthals possessed sophisticated cognitive abilities, including planning, precise motor skills, and deliberate medical strategy, challenging the outdated view that such complex behavior was exclusive to modern humans. The procedure required diagnosing the source of the pain, understanding that removing decayed tissue could bring relief, deliberately selecting an appropriate stone tool, and executing precise drilling with controlled finger movements. There is also evidence that Neanderthals, including the individual whose molar this was, used toothpicks to remove food from their teeth. Until now, the oldest evidence of dental surgery was a Homo sapien tooth found in Italy dating to about 14,000 years ago, with a cavity that was scraped and cleaned with a stone tool. They spend a little bit of time describing how the body types of these folks were different. And someone observed, "It seems to me that this is also evidence of astonishing willpower. Do you know many people who would perform such an operation without anesthesia or special equipment, or those that could endure it themselves? Every time I think about this, I am filled with admiration," said the spokesperson. While the reservoirs that provide water to Corpus Christi, Texas, dropped to just a tenth of their full capacity, officials knew they needed to take drastic action. Forecasts projected the city, which had entered its fourth year of drought, could run out of water in a matter of months. So the city council approved nearly $500 million to seek out new water sources, including paying a contractor almost 40% more to speed up construction of a nearly $500 million groundwater project for which it didn't yet have the necessary permits. To fund this 11th-hour spending, residents will likely see their water rates double over the next few years, according to a city manager. As utilities cope with weather extremes by scrambling to repair their infrastructure and tapping new water sources, the cost is beginning to show up in residents' bills. Between 1998 and 2020, the average cost of water, sewer, and trash collection services increased more than twice as much from the overall U.S. Consumer Price Index, according to data from the Bureau of Labor Statistics. "This drought has been punishing and severe," Zanoni said, "and it led us to this position where we have no choice." Across the country, damages driven by climate change have brought once reliable utilities to their knees. And what seems very ironic is that flooding from supercharged storms has ravaged the aging pipes that deliver water to cities from Seattle to Asheville, North Carolina. Longer and more intense droughts have triggered restrictions on water use from Florida to Colorado. Within 50 years, a 2019 Forest Service study found the nation's demand for water could periodically outstrip supply in nearly half of U.S. freshwater basins. Florida intends to shut down the controversial federal migrant detention center known as Alligator Alcatraz, the New York Times reported on Tuesday, citing a federal official and three people familiar with the facility's operations. According to the report, vendors were told by officials on Tuesday afternoon that the facility was closing and that detainees would be moved by the start of June. The facility, which cost about $250 million to build, would be broken down over the following weeks, according to the sources cited in the report. Florida Governor Ron DeSantis' office did not immediately respond to a request for comment. A spokesperson for DHS, asked about the New York Times report, said the agency continues to evaluate detention needs and requirements to ensure that they meet the latest operational requirements. Any reports that DHS is pressuring the state to cease operations at Alligator Alcatraz are false, the spokesperson said. Immigration and Customs Enforcement had held an average of about 1,400 detainees at the facility from October 1, 2025 through early April of this year, according to statistics from the agency. Advocates criticized the conditions in the facility, saying bright lights remained on 24 hours a day, detainees were denied medicine, and the remote location made it challenging to obtain legal counsel. The facility was opened under former Homeland Security Secretary Kristi Noem's tenure and is located 37 miles west of Miami in a vast subtropical wetland that is home to alligators, crocodiles, and pythons, imagery that the White House leveraged to show its determination to remove migrants. President Trump, who also has a home in Florida, has for a decade made aggressive immigration and border policies central to his political agenda. I'm going to switch over to sports. Let's take a look at broadcast sports today. We've got baseball games. The MLB Network will cover Colorado at Pittsburgh at 12:30. DSN will cover Detroit at New York at 1 o'clock. The MLB Network will cover St. Louis at the Athletics at 3:30. And they will also cover San Francisco at LA Dodgers at 10. Some college baseball, North Carolina versus North Carolina State on the ACC network at 7. And the Big Ten, UCLA will play Washington at 9 o'clock on the Big Ten network. The PGA Championship gets underway at noon today on ESPN. The NHL playoffs continue at 7 p.m. Montreal will be at Buffalo, broadcast on TNT. TNT will also cover the 9:30 game, Vegas at Anaheim. And there's tennis going on, starting real soon, the Italian Open. We'll have two broadcasts, one at 7 a.m., one at 1 o'clock on the Tennis Network. Let's take a look at the schedule. The Pistons are scheduled to play at Cleveland on the 15th at 7 o'clock Prime TV, if necessary. I'll tell you more about that in a minute. And then another, if necessary, game on May 17th. That will be home. The May 15 game is at Cleveland. The May 17 game is home. And the May 17 game is not established time or TV coverage yet. The Tigers have a game against New York Mets, 1 o'clock on DSN, as I mentioned earlier. And then they have a three-game home set against Toronto. The 15th is at 6:40 on ATV. I'm not sure I've heard that one before. Oh, it's at Apple TV. The 16th is at 1:10 on DSN. The 17th, 1:40 on DSN. And then they've got Cleveland at home on the 18th, 6:40. DSN covers that. Let's take a look at the MLB standings. In the American League East, Tampa Bay has a two-game lead over the New York Yankees, followed by Baltimore, Toronto, and Boston. In the Central Division, Cleveland is on top. I will remind you that Detroit was recently on top, no longer the case. Cleveland on top, half game better than Chicago, and there's a three-way tie for the cellar there with Minnesota, Kansas City, and Detroit participating. In the West Division, the Athletics have a game lead over Seattle, followed by Texas, LA Angels, and Houston. In the National League East, Atlanta has a nine-game lead over both Philadelphia and Washington, followed by Miami and New York. In the Central Division, Chicago has a two-and-a-half-game lead over both Milwaukee and St. Louis, followed by Pittsburgh and Cincinnati. And in the West, San Diego has a half-game lead over the Dodgers, followed by Arizona, San Francisco, and Colorado. The NHL playoffs, like I say, are very much underway. Let's see, Monday's score was Colorado 5, Minnesota 2. Colorado leads the series 3-1. Tuesday's score had Buffalo beating Montreal 3-2, tying that series. Vegas beat Anaheim 3-2 in overtime. Vegas leads that series 3-2. The WNBA season is just underway. It's a little early to be telling you who all's in what place if there's only two games played, so I think I'm going to skip over the details of that for right now. One of the marquee games on the Detroit Lions schedule this fall is headed overseas. The Lions will host the defending AFC champion New England Patriots in their international game on November 15 in Munich, Germany, the NFL announced Wednesday. The Lions are playing overseas for the first time since 2015 and the first time ever as a home team. The NFL requires teams to give up a home date to play internationally at least once every 8 years. Lions president Ron Wood said this spring the team was allowed to protect two of its nine home games from being moved to Germany. The Lions chose division games against Green Bay Packers and Minnesota Vikings. And three of their other opponents, believed to be the Patriots, New York Giants, and Tampa Bay Buccaneers, lobbied the NFL to play the Lions in Munich. There's a bit more to that story, but I'm going to move on. The Pistons left Cleveland on Tuesday frustrated by several issues. The most significant concern was the disparity in free throw shooting during Game 4, when the Cavaliers attempted 34 foul shots compared to just 19 for the Pistons. This discrepancy was particularly impactful as it coincided with a 112-103 defeat that tied the series at 2. As the series returned to Detroit for Game 5, the Pistons recognized they needed to return to the level of performance that earned them 60 victories during the regular season. Not worrying about the officials is the only way they can regain full control of the series, which starts by cleaning up the defensive lapses the team has experienced during back-to-back losses in games 3 and 4. We just were not focused in playing playoff-level basketball, said Oscar Thompson. We cannot worry about the whistle in general. We have to continue to play our brand of basketball. The refs cannot lose us this game. They can call more fouls, but they cannot lose us the game. We cannot go out there focusing on the refs. There are a lot of things that we did on our own that got us into this situation, and we have to be better. Well, the game I'm going to tell you about finished after the papers went to press. So let me tell you that they didn't do better. They committed a ridiculous number of turnovers. They had multiple leads quite late into the game, and they managed to let the Cavs get back in it. And it went to overtime, and they played just as bad there. So now they had a home game slip away. Now they've got to go on the road and try and get the series tied again in hopes that they can bring this thing back to Detroit for a final. If this is indeed it for LeBron James, give him credit for one thing. He was underappreciated even until the very end. The Oklahoma City Thunder unceremoniously swept James' Los Angeles Lakers on Monday, May 11, in the conference semifinal round in what might be the final of James' storied 23-year career. James has not revealed his future plans, but will turn 42 in December, and has been more vulnerable recently about how basketball is affecting his body. James also has nothing more to prove. "I don't know, honestly," James said after a game when asked about his future. "It's obviously still fresh with us losing. I don't know. I don't know what the future holds for me. As it stands right now tonight, I think I said last year after we lost to Minnesota that I'll go back and recalibrate with my family and talk to them, spend some time with them, and when the time comes, obviously you guys will know what I decide to do." What he did this year had never been done before. Not only did he start all 60 games, he played during the regular season, add 10 more in the postseason. He rewrote the standard for what's possible for players 40 and older. In the 46 games he played, turning 41 on December 30, he averaged 21 points, 7.3 assists, and 6.4 rebounds per contest. Compare that scoring figure with the next closest player, Kareem Abdul-Jabbar, who averaged just 10.5 games per game after his 41st birthday. Take this postseason, even though the Lakers fell well short of their objectives, they were missing all-star Luka Doncic. As for Machiavelli's first-round series against the Rockets, Austin Reeves was also out. That meant the Lakers' hopes instantly fell squarely on James, who responded by averaging 23.2 games in the playoffs, but not enough. James did have his detractors, as all great players do, but if this was in fact his last game, appreciate the production and longevity. Appreciate the commitment to the sport. Because like Jordan, like Kobe, like Kareem, and like Wilt, there will never be another LeBron James. I've run out of time. That will conclude the reading of the Detroit News and Detroit Free Press from WKAR Radio Reading Service. Your readers today have been Michael Marshall and R.J. Benson.
1: 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Partly sunny skies this morning, turning cloudy this afternoon. We'll see a high of 70 degrees. Mostly clear tonight, low 56. Scattered thunderstorms tomorrow morning, then partly cloudy later with a high of 79. Patchy fog early Sunday morning, partly cloudy skies, a high of 82. 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
2: Hello, this is Mary from Talking Information Center. Today, I will be reading from Good Old Days, May-June 2026 issue. The first story is titled The Laundry War. No matter when she started her laundry, the new neighbors seemed to beat her to it by April 9th. My mother had the reputation of being house proud. She had so many stretch white crocheted doilies on every piece of furniture in the living room, it looked as if there had been a blizzard. She was also a fanatic about waxing our linoleum kitchen floor, and she would lay newspapers on it for 2 days after she waxed it, so my father and I wouldn't scuff the wax. She was just as fanatical about laundry. In 1950, we lived in Lawrence, Kansas. No one we knew had a clothes dryer, so laundry was always hung on wire clotheslines in the backyard to dry. Mother always had her laundry done and clothes drying on the line by 10 a.m. Monday morning. Mother always used Oxydol laundry detergent, which was her favorite. Oxydol had been around since 1914, and she wouldn't have dreamed of using any other brand of detergent. Everything was peaceful and predictable on Elm Street until a new neighbor moved in to the house next door. The new neighbor had a washing machine on her back porch and used Tide detergent, a brand my mother considered inferior. The laundry war started when Mother carried out her first basket of laundry to hang up on Monday morning and discovered the new neighbor already had a line of laundry hanging up in her backyard. Not only did she have a line of laundry hanging, but she also had hung her clothes randomly. Dresses were next to towels. Towels were next to nightgowns. Nightgowns were next to husband's shirts, and so on. My mother's eyes, this was just chaos. Mother had strict rules about how laundry should be hung. Towels and sheets were hung first on the outer lines. Then on the middle clothesline, she hung underwear, unmentionables, and nightgowns, so they couldn't be seen from the street. Heaven forbid anyone should see your underwear flapping in the breeze. Finally, last to being hung were my father's clothing. Mother always had been first woman in our neighborhood to have her laundry washed and hung out to dry. Now the new neighbor had beaten her. The first shot in the laundry war had been fired. The following week, Mother started her laundry at 8 a.m., but when she went outside, the new neighbor was already outside hanging the last of her laundry. She had beaten Mother again. The mother noticed the neighbor had newfangled clothespins that snapped into place, while Mother just had old-fashioned split-legged wooden clothespins. That very day, Mother walked to the grocery store and bought new clothespins with springs on them. Then she took a pencil and wrote her name on every clothespin along with our phone number, because heaven only knew whether someone might possibly steal our new clothespins. When it rained, which was rare in Kansas in the 1950s, Mother would string up a rope through the house to hang up the wet clothes. The house would smell like oxidol, and it usually took a couple of days for all the laundry to dry. Early one morning, my mother carried a laundry basket outside at 6:30 and discovered the neighbor lady was just finishing hanging up a row of house dresses. I saw a pretty yellow house dress with ruffles hanging on the neighbor's clothesline, and I walked over and touched a ruffle. It was dry. I touched the dress hanging next to it. It was dry. The neighbor hadn't hung up wet laundry. She was hanging up dry clothes. Our eyes met. She must have secretly had a clothes dryer or hung up her clothes inside. I never really knew. She simply put her finger to her lips and smiled. I nodded and smiled back. We had a secret. I never told anyone about the neighbor hanging up the dry clothes just to make my mother think she couldn't get her clothes washed in time to beat the neighbor. At the end of the summer, the neighbor moved away, and my mother went back to her old laundry schedule. The old man moved next door, and he just did laundry when he felt like it. All he had were trousers, underwear, socks, T-shirts, and a couple of flannel shirts. Sometimes he hung up his underwear randomly where they were clearly visible and didn't care who saw it. Nowadays, it's not about whether you use Oxydol or Tide. There are more than 9,000 brands of laundry detergent with sales worth over $25 billion in the U.S. alone. Most people have washers and dryers, and people rarely hang their clothes on the clothesline to dry in the sun. My mother washed clothes and hung them on the clothesline until she was in her 80s. She always hung her unmentionables on the inside lines. I never forget our neighbor who shared her secret with me. I hope she always had good neighbors and never had to fight the laundry war again. Next is titled Tools and Ingenuity. We continue celebrating America's birthday with how smart-minded business owners and men with grit and determination shaped our economy. When America was born, its economy ran on muscle, sweat, and imagination. The early shopkeepers and blacksmiths who lined the dirt streets of colonial towns had no idea they were laying the foundation for one of the most dynamic business landscapes in the world. In 1776, a typical American business was humble but essential. A mill powered by water, a cobbler repairing boots, or a general stocked with goods from docks. But even then, invention was in the air. Benjamin Franklin, one of the nation's founders, was also one of its first great entrepreneurs, running a successful printing business in Philadelphia and inventing everything from bifocals to the lightning rod. By the mid-1800s, the country's business world was exploding with innovation. Steam-powered revolutionized manufacture, while railroads connected small towns to big markets. In places like Pittsburgh, steel production fueled progress. In Chicago, meatpacking plants used assembly line thinking long before Ford made it famous. In New York, immigrant-run garment factories turned raw fabric into the fashions of a growing middle class. The early 20th century saw the rise of America's great industrial icons. Henry Ford's Model T rolled out of Detroit's factories. John D. Rockefeller refined oil in Cleveland. And Andrew Carnegie's steel built the nation's bridges and skyscrapers. Even small-town businesses thrived. Corner drugstores, diners, and service stations that became fixtures in everyday life. By the 1950s, suburbia was booming. 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From Etsy artisans to green tech engineers, Americans continue to do what they've always done best. See a need, dream up a solution, and make it real. Innovation through the ages. 1793, the cotton gin. Eli Whitney's cotton gin transformed southern agriculture. 1837, the telegraph. Samuel Morse's telegraph shrank distances, allowing information to travel faster than ever before. 1869, the Transcontinental Railroad. The rail lines linked the coast, unified national markets, and transformed the U.S. into an industrial power. 1913, the assembly line. Henry Ford's assembly line didn't just change the auto industry, it revolutionized production everywhere. 1927, commercial aviation. Scheduled airline service revolutionized travel. 1946, the electronic computer. ENIAC introduced digital computing, laying the groundwork for modern business automation. 1971, the microprocessor. Computers became smaller, faster, and affordable, igniting the personal technology revolution. 1991, the World Wide Web. Online connectivity reshaped commerce, marketing, media, and consumer behavior worldwide. Next is titled, The Laundry Man Only Rings Once. Getting the Wrong Bundle of Laundry Made a Lasting Impression by Frances Ann Smith. In 1957, I was in third grade and growing up in Fremont, Ohio. Most of the dads in our neighborhood worked at the Whirlpool, making washing machines on Clyde, Ohio, about 8 miles away. Our neighbors who worked there had Whirlpool washers and dryers in their basements. Most of the moms in the neighborhood were housewives. Even though they had dryers, they hung their washing outdoors on clotheslines behind their garages in the summertime. Our family was an exception. Daddy didn't work at Whirlpool. He was a traveling salesman for Gascon Paper Company. Our small ranch house, built in 1954, had a practical laundry chute in our bathroom. However, we didn't use it because we didn't have a washer and dryer in our basement. Mama had a heart condition and wasn't supposed to climb stairs, let alone carry laundry up and down steps. So instead, we used a laundry service. I tried to be a help to Mama in the summer. On Monday mornings, I emptied the clothes hamper, stuffing the clothes, towels, and sheets into a large cloth bag that was provided by the laundry service. I put the delicate items like scarves, nylons, and slips to one side. These weren't sent out like the others. Mama Hen washed them in lukewarm water in the bathroom sink with ivory liquid. She draped them over the shower rod to dry. Once I finished sorting the clothes, I stuffed them into the bag, dragged it to the front door to be ready when the doorbell rang. Hearing gravel crunch in our driveway was a familiar sound. Santa Pure Dairy and Tony's Bakery stopped early every day, delivering bottles of milk and pumpernickel bread and jelly donuts. The laundry man would arrive before noon. When I heard the doorbell ring and Mama yell, "He's here," that was my cue to come running. Our laundry man from Quality Cleaners wore a pressed uniform. With a friendly good morning, he would hand me fresh, empty laundry bag before grabbing the bulging one stuffed with our laundry and carry it to his truck. He returned with a sack of Daddy's white dress shirts. They were washed, pressed, starched, and folded perfectly around a piece of white cardboard and slipped into a cellophane sleeve. He handed them to Mama, and she carried them to the bedroom. They fit nicely in a dresser drawer. When Daddy unwrapped the shirt he planned to wear for the day, he would save a piece of white cardboard for me to draw on. Next, our laundryman went back to his truck and brought out the rest of our clean clothes, towels, and sheets. They were wrapped in brown craft paper and tied tightly with a string. I lugged the bundle to Mama and Daddy's bedroom and plopped it onto the bed. This was where we sorted the clean clothes. Mama, sitting on a chair, made piles, and I put everything away. One afternoon, while she was starting to sort, she looked puzzled and sharply said, "I don't know. This doesn't look right." She held up a pair of men's boxer shorts printed with orange fire ants. "Ugh," she huffed, throwing them down. Then she held up a pair of men's boxers with lady legs dancing in the can-can on them. "These aren't your father's," she said, dropping them like a hot potato. "These belong to some bachelor." To me, this was entertaining. What will come out of the package next? Much to my disappointment, she quickly wrapped up and tied everything back up and went to the phone. The mistake was soon rectified. Daddy's suits and coats were dry cleaned by Band Box Cleaners. Our peppy, whistling delivery driver automatically hung them in the coat closet by our front door. Every week, he would comment about the artificial orange tree from Toshumi Furniture that stood next to our television. "Got any ripe oranges today?" he'd quip. "Or, I think your orange tree has gotten taller." He was in for a surprise on Easter. Mama covered the plastic oranges with pastel-colored plastic eggs. We needed to wash bulky things. We took them to the closest coin laundry on a Saturday. Daddy drove because Mama didn't drive. You couldn't miss seeing the violent ray wash and dry when you drove up the hill on East State Street. The building wasn't painted pink or purple. It was painted a true violet. Signs on the roof boasted air conditioned, free parking, and coin operated. With arms heaped high, we carried pillows, blankets, and throw rugs. Violet ray smelled of Tide, Clorox, and ivory snow. Busy mothers toted laundry baskets, diaper pails, and toddlers. Humming washers and dryers were lined up against one long wall. A sign by the tumbling jumbo dryers read 10 cents for 10 minutes. There were metal folding chairs, ashtrays, and stacks of old movie star magazines, like Photoplay. I got a kick out of a laundry detergent vending machine that dispensed little boxes of Tide. I took the empty boxes home and used them for Play Supermarket. We used a laundry service for many years. However, by 1966, Mama was ready for a change. Doing laundry was easier now, thanks to permanent press. Summer clothes were wash and wear, and sheets and dress shirts made with polyester and cotton were wrinkle-free. She decided she wanted her own washer and dryer no matter what. The problem was where to put them. The basement was still out of the question. They decided the den off the kitchen that Daddy used for an office was now going to be the laundry room, too. First, a plumber fiddled with some pipes. Thanks to a neighbor, we got a Whirlpool friends and family discount. Soon after, an avocado color washer and dryer with permanent press and delicate settings were delivered. The washer was placed where Daddy's desk had been. The dryer went where his filing cabinet had been. His small desk with a red Bell telephone on top was pushed into a corner, and his filing cabinet was shoved into a closet with its heavy black Royal typewriter on top. Daddy's no-iron long-sleeves dress shirts needed only a quick shake before they were put in a hanger after coming out of the dryer. Mama tended to use laundry after business hours so that Daddy wasn't rolling his chair around the ironing board to stop the dryer before answering the phone. It wasn't ideal, but we made it work. Next is titled Strawberry Sales. Growing and selling fruits from their garden helped them learn the value of money, by Janet Heister. Next to my dad's love of deer hunting, the family garden was his pride and joy. We had an acre garden near the road in front of our house. Dad kept it rototilled, walking the long rows, bare-chested and sunburned. The whole family pulled weeds. We couldn't have our neighbors looking at a weedy garden as they drove by. Mom would preserve about 300 quarts of fruits and vegetables for our family of eight, so we needed a big garden. Plus, she sold sweet corn, and we kids sold strawberries. In 1954, when I was seven and my younger sister Audrey was five and a half, we picked strawberries early in the morning. When we had four crates full, 64-quart boxes, we went to town to peddle them door to door. We headed to East Side Hill, a nice neighborhood in Eau Claire, Wisconsin. At the time, all the housewives stayed at home during the day. We charged 30 cents for a quart of strawberries in a box made of balsa wood. The boxes were so thin, we had to handle them with care. When we sold a quart of strawberries, the box went with them. For 64 quarts, we made $19.20. Usually we sold one quart per household, so we got our exercise walking door to door. I enjoyed it and never felt like a gypsy. Audrey hated it. We picked strawberries one day and sold them the next, making for a six-day week. Making less than $60 in 6 days may not sound like much, but back then gas was 29 cents a gallon and 5 pounds of Big Joe flour cost 38 cents. In 1954, $60 was equivalent in purchasing power to about $700 today. Not bad for a few hours of work. We could even afford new poodle skirts and jeans. We learned more about economics when we grew cucumbers for the pickle factory. Now that was work. The cucumbers were prickly, and our hands got all yellowish green from harvesting them. We took the cucumbers to Ryder's store in Cleghorn, Wisconsin, to have them sorted and weighed. We got very little for them and only grew them for 2 summers. When we were out of school for the summer, we needed to keep busy. However, we felt picking cucumbers was more of a punishment than a means to keep busy. I was glad when we didn't have to deal with them anymore. My dad worked in Eau Claire at the Gillette Tire Company for union wages. We grew all our own meat, eggs, and vegetables on the farm. The reasoning behind having us sell strawberries and pick cucumbers wasn't necessarily because we needed the money, but to help us learn the value of a dollar. And a picture is included. Janet and her younger sister Audrey picked strawberries and sold them door to door to earn money in 1954. And they're both smiling in the pictures with short haircuts. The next story is titled The Laundry Escapade, The Clothing Shoot Seemed Too Tempting, by Patricia Burgess Hyde. My four sisters and I lived in Michigan, and I had four cousins who lived on the next block. Our mothers always did the wash on Mondays, and on Tuesdays they ironed. Both of our houses had laundry chutes on the upper floors. Our dirty clothes were thrown into the chute and landed in a basket in the basement, ready to be washed. My cousin Ellie and I were in second grade, and I was at her house every day. One day, when the laundry was finished and no one was around, I thought of a brilliant idea. Wouldn't it be fun to slide down the laundry chute and land in the clothing basket? I ran down to the basement and made sure the laundry basket had plenty of soft clothes to land in. Then I returned upstairs and told Ellie that I had just slid down the laundry chute and it was so much fun. Ellie, I'll help you into the chute and you can try it too. Reluctantly, she agreed. I helped Ellie climb into the chute and she slid several inches down. Then she got stuck. Yikes. We were in deep trouble. Ellie's arms were also trapped in the chute, and when I tried to pull her out, she bit my ear. She started crying, and I was really scared. I pulled and tugged, trying to free her, but I was hurting her so much she cried. I'm going to have to eat and sleep here forever. I want my mother. Well, no one was home. Desperately, I ran out into the neighborhood, yelling for my Aunt Ernestine at the top of my voice. Fortunately, she was visiting a neighbor across the street and came running out. Between sobs, I told her what had happened. My aunt and neighbor ran into the house and struggled to release Ellie, who was panicking. They tugged and pulled with no luck and considered calling the fire department. Finally, they devised one last plan. They melted soap, and when it was just warm, they poured it down the chute, easing it around Ellie. Then they were able to pull her out gently. I felt just awful because I really loved my cousin Ellie. Afterward, my aunt told my mom that with my scheme, she hoped Ellie would live to be an adult. Well, Ellie did make it to adulthood. She married and had 6 wonderful children. This is a tribute to Ellie, now gone, and the wonderful childhood memories we shared, including the laundry escapade. And there's a picture included. Patricia at the birthday party with her cousin Ellie. So Ellie's in the middle, Patricia's on the right, and all 4 of the girl cousins, along with their other 4 girl cousins, makes 8 little girls in party dresses with pointed hats. Next is titled A Song from the Suds by Louisa May Alcott, 1832-1888. Queen of my tub, I merrily sing while the white foam rises high, and sturdily wash and rinse and wring and fasten the clothes to dry. Then out in the free, fresh air they swing under the sunny sky. I wish we could wash from our hearts and souls the stains of the week away, and let water and air by their magic make ourselves as pure as they. Then on the earth there would indeed be a glorious washing day. Along the path of useful life with heart scents ever bloom, the busy mind has no time to think of sorrow or care or gloom, and anxious thoughts may be swept away as we bravely wield a broom. I am glad a task to given me a labor at day by day, for it brings me health and strength and hope, and cheerfully I learn to say, head, you may think, heart, you may feel, but hand, you shall work always. Next is the rewind section. Do you know what popular television game show first debuted in 1956 and is on the air today with a long-running revised version? The original Price is Right, hosted by Bill Cullen, first aired in 1956 and ran until 1965. In 1972, the popular game show once again hit the TV screens with a revamped version that featured new game elements and prizes, but retained the process of choosing contestants from the audience with the show's catchphrase, "Come on down." Bob Barker was the revised series host from its debut until its retirement in 2007 when Drew Carey took over. The iconic bug cruises to America. Although now instantly recognized, the Volkswagen Beetle didn't gain instant success when it first arrived in the U.S. in 1949. The Volkswagen Type 1, which is what it was known at the time, came ashore, and just 2 were sold. Back then, most cars were big and flashy. The Beetle was anything but that. yet its rounded fenders and small stature and ladybug shape made it friendly and fun. It was definitely different than other cars traveling the highways. Plus, the Beetle's price tag, even by 1950s standards, was reasonable, starting at around $1,600. During its initial 65-year run, the Volkswagen Beetle remained virtually the same, building its niche among car lovers. Although it's now well known as the Beetle, or its nickname, the Bug, the car actually didn't receive that name until 1969. That was the year that also cemented its popularity. After a white VW Bug known as Herbie, with racing-style stripes and the number 53, painted on all four sides, starred with Dean Jones and Michelle Lee in the Disney movie The Love Bug. Next is things my relatives used to say. When Ben Richard's father was asked how he was doing, he would often answer, "Just trying to make a dollar out of 99 cents." When Judith Lidgus's mom inspected her and her siblings' hands after washing and deemed the job not good enough, she would say, "That's a lick and a promise." Rebecca Crawford Schertz says that if her mom was busy with something obvious and she and her sister bothered her by asking what she was doing, her mom would say, "I'm making fur panties for white mice." Thanks to Vin, Judith, and Rebecca for sharing some favorite things from previous generations. That's all the time we have for today. This has been Mary from Talking Information Center, reading from Good Old Days, May, June 2026 issue. Thank you for listening.
3: This is Bob Myers from the Historical Society of Michigan with a Michigan History Moment. For hundreds of thousands of American families during World War I, War Department telegrams announcing a soldier missing in action began an agonized wait for information. Many of them would never find out what happened to their loved ones, but Frederick Zinn of Battle Creek made it his life's work to bring closure to the families of missing soldiers and airmen. Zinn graduated from the University of Michigan in 1914. And went on a tour of Europe just as World War I broke out. He enlisted in the French Foreign Legion and was wounded in the Champagne Offensive. After recovering, he enlisted in the Lafayette Escadrille, a squadron of American volunteers formed to fly for France. When the United States entered the war in 1917, Zinn transferred to the new U.S. Army Air Service. He led training programs for replacement pilots and sent new pilots to squadrons at the front lines, where their life expectancy was measured in weeks. Many simply went missing. Zinn stayed in Europe after the war. He had sent many of the missing men to the front, and he wanted to bring closure to their families. He scoured combat reports, interviewed French villagers, examined German records, and flew over battlefield areas looking for grave sites and airplane wreckage. Zinn found them. American airmen lay in shallow graves scattered all over France, sometimes marked with a broken propeller as a cross. In all, Zinn located the remains of 194 of the 200 American airmen who fell behind German lines. Zinn went back to work tracing missing American aircrew after the outbreak of World War II. His plans included the use of missing aircrew reports and ground search teams, as well as an organization to search for missing servicemen from all branches of the military. Later, he came up with the practice of having standardized serial numbers affixed to key aircraft parts to make it easier to identify the wreckage. Many of Zinn's innovations remain in practice today. For example, he proposed that the military create a unified organization to oversee the recovery of the remains of military personnel. In 2003, the Pentagon formed the Joint POW-MIA Accounting Command and made Zinn's idea a reality. Frederick Zinn died of lung cancer in 1960. He rests today in a Battle Creek cemetery, just off the end of a runway at the W.K. Kellogg Regional Airport. This Michigan History Moment was brought to you by MichiganHistoryMagazine.org.
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6: 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Today, I'll be reading from several health newsletters. The first one is from the Mayo Clinic Health Letter. That's copyright 2026, Mayo Foundation for Medical Education and Research. In this first article, Breast Cancer Myths, Misconception versus Medicine. From soy to sugar, genetics to exercise, there's a lot of misinformation about breast cancer. What's clear is that breast cancer is the most common cancer among women apart from skin cancer, and it's the leading cause of cancer-related deaths in women globally. About 1 in 8 women will develop breast cancer at some point. Here are some common myths about breast cancer and the research behind the reality. The first myth, soy causes breast cancer. Fact. Eating soy actually can reduce your cancer risk, according to Mayo Clinic experts. The myth started when past studies found that megadoses of soy isoflavones, the plant estrogens in soybeans, appeared to increase breast cancer risk in rodents. But humans process isoflavones differently, and research shows that soy's estrogen-like effects either have no impact on breast cancer risk or may actually help lower it. In fact, soy binds to the breast tissue's estrogen receptors in a way that potentially acts as a tumor suppressor. The American Cancer Society states that soy foods such as tofu, edamame, and soy milk are healthy, safe, and potentially beneficial. The next myth, drinking alcohol in moderation won't put you at risk of breast cancer. Here's the fact. While some alcoholic beverages such as red wine were once promoted for health effects, it's now known that the risks outweigh any benefits. One notable risk links alcohol to many forms of cancer, including breast cancer. Alcohol contributes to an estimated 14,000 to 23,000 breast cancer cases each year. As little as one drink a day, or even just part of one, can raise your risk of breast cancer. One drink equates 12 ounces of beer, 5 ounces of wine, or 1.5 ounces of distilled spirits. Any reduction in the amount of frequency of drinking alcohol can help reduce that elevated risk. Next myth, your risk of breast cancer is usually related to your genetics. Here's the fact. While having a first-degree relative, such as a mother, sister, or daughter, with breast cancer almost doubles your risk, most breast cancers are not inherited. According to the American Cancer Society, only 5% to 10% of breast cancers are hereditary or stem from a high-risk genetic change that's passed on from parent, such as the BRCA1 and the BRCA2 genes. The next myth, breast cancer only occurs in women. Fact, breast cancer is often seen as a disease that affects women, but the reality is that everyone has breast tissue. That means anyone can develop breast cancer. Male breast cancer is less common, with fewer than 1% of breast cancers in the U.S. occurring in men, but these cancers tend to be more aggressive and are more likely to be hereditary. The risk increases as men get older, with the average age of diagnosis between 60 and 70 years old. The next myth, antiperspirants can cause breast cancer to develop. Here's the fact. No solid evidence shows that using underarm antiperspirants or deodorants causes breast cancer. Past reports have raised concerns about ingredients such as aluminum compounds and synthetic preservatives called parabens, suggesting that they may be absorbed through the skin and enter the body through small cuts from shaving. However, clinical studies haven't confirmed a link between these products and breast cancer, and research studies suggest that they do not cause cancer. If you're still uneasy, consider using natural deodorants. The next myth, consuming sugar causes cancer. Here's the fact. All cells, including cancer cells, rely on blood sugar or glucose for energy. While eating sugary foods is less healthy and associated with several health conditions, its relationship to cancer risk and tumor growth is not well understood. The idea that cancer cells grow faster when they get more sugar stems from misunderstanding positron emission tomography, or PET scans, which use a small amount of radioactive glucose to detect areas of high energy use. Cancer cells absorb more of this glucose because they are more active. But this doesn't mean that sugar accelerates cancer growth. But consuming excess sugar can lead to weight gain and obesity, which can raise cancer risk. The next myth, wearing a bra causes cancer. Here's the fact. Research has shown that there's no link between wearing a bra, whether underwire, push-up, or sports bra, and the breast cancer risk. This myth began over 30 years ago when claims were published that breast cancer is more common in developed countries where most women wear bras. The argument was then that compression from bras blocks the flow of the lymphatic system, which helps fight disease. But this claim ignored the fact that breast cancer is less likely to be diagnosed in developing countries due to the lack of access to routine screening and medical care. The claim also didn't consider that people in developed countries are more likely to eat processed foods and engage in other lifestyle habits that increase risk. Breast size also is related to body weight, so some women who wear bras to support heavy breasts also may be at greater risk of breast cancer due to obesity, but not from the bra itself. Here's the next myth. Breast cancer is always painful. And here's the fact. Over 70% of women experience breast pain at some point in their lives, but only 2 to 7% of breast pain is linked to breast cancer. Breast pain can be described as tenderness, throbbing, aching, stabbing, burning, or tightness in the breast tissue. It often is linked to changing hormone levels during the menstrual cycle or menopause. Breast pain also may stem from non-cancerous conditions such as a pulled chest muscle or a breast cyst. Medications such as birth control can contribute to breast pain. You contact your healthcare team if your breast pain persists, affects only one breast, or is paired with symptoms such as a lump or nipple discharge. Here's the next myth. Breast cancer always involves a lump in the breast. Here's the fact. While a lump is a common sign, breast cancer can occur without one. Here are some other symptoms that may include, number one, changes in breast color, skin color, such as a shade of pink, red, purple, or brown, depending on your skin color. Number two, changes in breast size or shape, such as one breast becoming larger than the other. Number three, pitting, thickening, or dimpling of the skin, sometimes with texture changes resembling that of an orange peel. Number four, a flattened or inverted nipple. Or number five, nipple discharge. Here's the next myth. Mammograms cause cancer. Here's the fact. Studies show that having regular screening mammograms lowers the risk of dying of breast cancer. While the radiation from mammogram carries a small theoretical risk of contributing to cancer development, the dose is very low, comparable to the amount you get from your natural surroundings in less than a month. According to Mayo Clinic experts, the number of lives saved from mammograms outweighs the risk of low radiation exposure. Screening is recommended for most women starting at age 40 and continuing until there's no longer a clear benefit based on age or health status. You and your healthcare team decide together when to stop screening. And the last myth, exercise is not important when having breast cancer treatment. And here's the fact, exercise after a breast cancer diagnosis is linked to a lower risk of death. Studies show that women who were most active after diagnosis have a 40% lower risk of dying of breast cancer compared with the least active women. Being physically active can keep you energized and feeling better by reducing side effects of cancer treatment, such as fatigue and insomnia. Exercise also can speed recovery and reduce your chance of recurrence. It boosts your immune system and can help manage anxiety or depression from your diagnosis. While you may need to slow down some during recovery, try to return to your regular activity level as soon as possible. A combination of aerobic activity for 30 minutes, 3 times a week, and resistance training twice a week can improve quality of life both during and after treatment. Aerobic activity may include swimming or brisk walking. Resistance training includes all major muscle groups. And here's a sidebar to this article, reducing your risk. Regular exercise is key to lowering your risk of breast cancer. You can also take these steps to help lower your risk. Number one, eat well. A nutritious diet may help you reduce your cancer risk. Studies suggest that following a Mediterranean-style diet could lower the risk of breast cancer, particularly after menopause. This diet emphasizes plant-based foods such as

0: WKAR Radio Reading Service is intended for the use of persons who are blind, visually impaired, or may not be able to hold a book or newspaper. By continuing to listen, you verify that you qualify within one of these categories. 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
1: If you're at particularly high risk. This next article is titled Aging with Hemophilia, What to Consider. Thanks to treatment advances, people with hemophilia are now living healthy lives into their 60s and beyond, an incredible leap from the average life expectancy of just 11 years in the early 20th century. With this progress comes a new reality, having a bleeding disorder alongside the challenges of aging. Hemophilia is a disorder in which the body lacks or is low in a clotting factor, a protein necessary for blood clotting. When severe, hemophilia can put a person at risk of life-threatening bleeding. The condition already requires careful lifelong management, including regular infusions to replace missing clotting factors. But in older adults, hemophilia care must be integrated with treatment for age-related conditions, an often complex task. Cardiovascular disease and bleeding. Heart conditions such as high blood pressure, atrial fibrillation, and heart attacks are common in older adults. But many standard therapies for heart disease involves blood-thinning drugs such as aspirin or anticoagulants to reduce the risk of clots or stroke. In someone with hemophilia, these medicines can increase bleeding risk and often should be avoided. When anti-clotting therapy is still the best choice, extra precautions are needed. Additional clotting factor replacement and the name of this drug is Hemlibra, a medicine that mimics clotting factor activity, may be used to provide clotting protection. To limit your risk of bleeding, other medicines to avoid include non-steroidal anti-inflammatory drugs, the NSAIDs, such as ibuprofen, like Advil and Motrin IV, and naproxen sodium, such as Aleve. Certain supplements, such as fish oil, also can increase bleeding risk. It's essential for a doctor with expertise in blood diseases or a pharmacist to regularly review all prescription and non-prescription medications. These experts can flag dangerous combinations and may be able to suggest safer alternatives. Lifestyle measures such as eating a heart-healthy diet, exercising regularly, and quitting smoking may help reduce the risk of heart issues and the need for riskier medications. Some people struggle with keeping bleeding risk in check because they have developed what are called inhibitors. These are antibodies that react against clotting factors and lessen the effectiveness of treatment, raising the risk of dangerous bleeding. When this occurs, a treatment such as emicizumab, or recently approved rebalancing agents including Qfitlia, Hympavzi, Alhemo. These can help prevent bleeding. For many older adults with hemophilia, were treated before blood products went through a thorough screening process. This was particularly common in the 1970s through the 1990s. As a result, some people were exposed to hepatitis C or human immunodeficiency virus, the HIV virus, through contaminated blood products. Chronic hepatitis C infection increases the risk of liver cancer, so long-term liver monitoring with imaging and blood tests is recommended even in those whose hepatitis C had been successfully treated. Some invasive screening tests and procedures for cancer, such as colonoscopies or biopsies, carry additional bleeding risks for people with hemophilia. However, these tests can be safer when clotting factor replacement is given before and after. Or a non-invasive test option may be offered first, for example, a stool test instead of a colonoscopy. Cancer treatments such as surgery and chemotherapy need to be carefully coordinated between a hematologist and oncologist because they can affect blood counts, clotting, liver function, and overall bleeding risk. Chronic kidney disease. HIV and hepatitis infections, antiviral medication, and pain-relieving medications all can contribute to chronic kidney disease in people with hemophilia. Reduced kidney function alters the metabolism and clearing of clotting factor products. It requires careful dose adjustments and regular monitoring of kidney function, blood pressure,

0: and factor levels. Dialysis treatment can be extremely complicated, requiring specialists' input on the right type of dialysis and how to safely administer it. Joint damage, pain, and fall risk. Years of bleeding into the joints can cause hemophilic arthropathy. This is a chronic painful condition that limits movement and increases the risk of falls, which can lead to internal bleeding. But several measures can help reduce pain and prevent injuries, including low-impact exercise. Physical activity such as swimming, cycling, or tai chi can help maintain mobility and relieve pain without stressing the joints. Physical therapy is useful to preserve joint function and mobility. The next one, medications. Options for pain management include acetaminophen, topical treatments such as anti-inflammatory creams or capsaicin, and gabapentin for nerve pain. The next one is mobility aids. Canes or walkers can make getting around safer, removing tripping hazards such as loose rugs, improving lighting, and installing grab bars in areas such as the bathroom and stairways can reduce the risk of falls in the home. And the last one is bone monitoring. Regular bone density scans and supplementing vitamin D and calcium when needed can help maintain bone health. When joint damage is severe, joint replacement surgery may be possible. To do so safely, clotting factor replacement is given before, during, and after the procedure. And finally, mental and emotional health. Many older adults with hemophilia have lived through difficult eras of medicine. Some who contracted HIV or hepatitis C from contaminated blood products may have developed post-traumatic stress, depression, or anxiety. Chronic pain and limited mobility can add to emotional distress and isolation. Routine mental health screenings and care by a psychologist who specializes in chronic illness may be particularly helpful. Peer support groups can also help reduce isolation and offer a safe place to share experiences. Eventually, independence may become difficult because of physical or cognitive decline. When this occurs, home nursing support or caregiver education can help ensure that treatment is consistent and safe. And moving on now to our next publication. This is the Health and Nutrition Letter from Tufts University, the Friedman School of Nutrition, Science, and Policy. And that's copyright 2026, Tufts University. And this is the News Bites column. The first short article is titled, At Risk for Heart Disease, Lower Your Saturated Fat Intake. A review of 17 randomized controlled trials involving more than 66,000 people concluded that cutting saturated fat intake lowers risk for heart attack and stroke, especially for those at higher risk for cardiovascular problems and when the saturated fat is replaced with polyunsaturated fat. Cardiovascular disease, including heart attack and stroke, is the number one killer of both women and men in the U.S. and around the world. Elevated blood levels of low-density lipoprotein, that's the LDL cholesterol, is an important risk factor for cardiovascular disease. And studies in humans consistently show that higher intake of saturated fat is linked to higher LDL cholesterol levels. The American Heart Association and dietary guidelines around the world recommend restricting intake of foods high in saturated fat, like butter, red meat, and beef tallow, full-fat dairy, and many processed baked goods, and replacing them with foods containing unsaturated fats, like fish, plant-based oils, nuts, and seeds. In this study, people with a higher chance of developing heart problems had fewer heart attacks and strokes when they reduced saturated fat in their diets. The benefit was not as clear for people at low risk, but that's not surprising. Since someone without risk factors would be unlikely to have a heart attack or stroke during the five-year period used in this study, the study can't effectively measure whether diet changed risk in this group. If you have high blood pressure, diabetes, high LDL cholesterol, a parent who had a heart attack or stroke, or other identified risk factors for cardiovascular disease, limit your saturated fat intake and choose foods with unsaturated fats instead. If you don't have risk factors, that same change may help you keep it that way. And the next news bite, grass-fed and grain-fed beef have similar effects on inflammation. Grass-fed beef, and these are from cows fed grass or other forage, has more omega-3 fatty acids than grain-fed beef from cows fed a grain-based diet for the final months of their lives. Since omega-3s can have anti-inflammatory effects in the body, some people choose grass-fed beef in the hopes it will be a healthier alternative to grain-fed. Inflammation is a complex process, but there is some evidence that diet can affect inflammation signaling, which can impact the chronic inflammation tied to conditions such as cancer and type 2 diabetes. In a randomized trial, 36 middle-aged adults consumed 9 ounces of grass-fed ground beef, grain-fed ground beef, or a soy-based meat alternative patty on different days. All three options were around 15% fat, and that was an 85% to 15% lean-to-fat ratio. Blood was collected before and after each meal to look for changes to 3 inflammatory markers, the C-reactive protein, the IL-6, and the TNF-alpha. Although the study authors had hypothesized the grass-fed beef would elicit a more favorable anti-inflammatory response compared to the other options, they actually found no significant difference. All three options caused roughly the same post-meal changes to inflammatory markers. And this last news bite, reduce alcohol intake to lower colorectal cancer risk. Colorectal cancer is the third most common cancer in the U.S. Drinking alcohol is associated with higher risk of this cancer. A study analyzed data from over 88,000 U.S. adults in the prostate, lung, colorectal, and ovarian cancer screening trial, which surveyed their drinking patterns during 4 age periods. Over 1,500 participants developed cancer of the colon or rectum over 20 years of follow-up. Compared with light drinking, which is 1 drink or less per week, consistent heavy drinking, which is more than 14 drinks a week, and a high lifetime alcohol intake, were associated with higher risk of developing colorectal cancer, especially rectal cancer. Quitting may lower that risk, as former drinkers had even lower odds of developing adenomas, which are non-cancerous tumors or polyps that can turn into cancer, than light drinkers. This next article is titled Fermented Foods Bubbling with Benefits. This age-old process preserves foods and can add health benefits. Fermentation has been used worldwide for thousands of years. It preserves foods, preventing the growth of bacteria that lead to spoilage or illness, and also changes the taste, texture, and in some cases, the health impact of the food. Fermentation. Fermentation results from the breakdown of sugar or other carbohydrates by yeast or bacteria, creating acids, gases, and/or alcohol. Everything from fruits, vegetables, beans, and grains to meats and seafood can be fermented. Researchers have been studying how the end products of these reactions, along with the live microbes themselves, behave in the human body and what impact they may have on health. Some changes related to fermentation can impact health. For example, some plant foods contain compounds that decrease the amount of certain nutrients, usually minerals, available for absorption into the body. Changes brought about by fermentation can free up more nutrients for absorption. Some fermented foods contain live microbes classified as probiotics, which confer health benefits when consumed in adequate quantities. Probiotics may be microbes used in the fermentation process or added later. They are destroyed by heat and some processing methods, so fermented foods which are baked or pasteurized, like bread or pasteurized kombuchas, do not contain probiotics. Some postbiotics, however, inactivated microorganisms and or compounds created during the fermentation process have health benefits as well. When milk is fermented into yogurt, kefir, or cheeses like cheddar, Parmesan, Gouda, and Swiss, some or all of the lactose, which is a natural milk sugar, is broken down in the fermentation process. People who are lactose intolerant may be able to tolerate fermented milk products without discomfort. Alcohol is an end product of fermentation associated with negative health consequences, especially at high intake levels. Additionally, some fermented foods like sauerkraut, kimchi, fermented pickles, and soy sauce contain high levels of sodium, which can increase blood pressure and therefore risk of stroke. So here's how to choose. For the greatest health benefits, look for fermented foods labeled fermented, cultured, or live active cultures. They will likely be refrigerated to extend the shelf life of the live organisms. Fermented dairy products will list live bacteria such as lactobacillus, while foods like kimchi or sauerkraut, which are made with wild microbes, may not. Check sodium content on labels of salty fermented foods and limit portion sizes to make sure you're not getting too much sodium. Try small servings of fermented veggies like kimchi or refrigerated pickles to add zip to sandwiches, roasted veggies, or any meal. Mix miso into salad dressings, marinades, and dips for an umami experience, and sip on tangy kefir or bubbly kombucha to change up your beverage routine. And here's a sidebar, fermented food examples from around the world. So the fermented food from Europe is kefir, and the description is fermented milk with a slightly sour taste, similar to yogurt, available plain or flavored with added sugars in full or low-fat versions. And the way they suggest using it is you drink it as is, or use as a yogurt or buttermilk substitute in parfaits, smoothies, marinades, and baked goods. The next one is kimchi, and this is from Korea, and this is salted fermented vegetables, typically cabbage, with spices like garlic and red pepper flakes. And to use it, you could use this spicy side dish and topping pairs with rice, eggs, noodles, soups, wraps, or sandwiches. The next one is miso, and that's from Japan, and this is described as a thick paste of fermented soybeans, often made with other ingredients like rice, barley, and ginger. And you can use this to make miso soup, salad dressing, dipping sauce, and marinades. And the last one is tempeh, fermented soybeans, sometimes it's from Indonesia, sometimes made with grains like barley, firm texture, and nutty with a mushroom flavor. Plant-based proteins such as to use as a meat substitute in foods like veggie burger patties, stir fries, and spreads. Well, that's all the time we have for today. This has been Leslie with Independent Living, and I hope you've enjoyed today's reading from the audio reading service at the Allen County Public Library in Fort Wayne, Indiana.
1: 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Partly sunny skies this morning, turning cloudy this afternoon. We'll see a high of 70 degrees, mostly clear tonight, low 56. Scattered thunderstorms tomorrow morning, then partly cloudy later with a high of 79. Patchy fog early Sunday morning, partly cloudy skies, a high of 82. 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

0: You are listening to WKAR Radio Reading Service. This is Barbara Decker and Diana Doomer with the reading of the Detroit News and Free Press. For the next half hour, I will be reading the Michigan News. Woman who complained to lawmaker about prison mold dies suddenly at age 28. A state lawmaker is calling for an investigation by the Attorney General and removal of the director of the Michigan Department of Corrections after a 28-year-old inmate who had reached out to her office died May 13th at Michigan State Prison for Women. Kiara Howard, a Detroit resident who is scheduled to be released on parole May 27th, died at Women's Huron Valley Correctional Facility near Ypsilanti on May 13th. Corrections Department spokesman Jenny Reel confirmed in a May 14th email to the Detroit Free Press. The cause of Howard's death is under investigation, but it appears to be related to an unexpected personal health emergency, Reel said. State Representative Lori Pahuski, Democrat of Livonia, who was a key lawmaker organizing a February 24th House Oversight Committee hearing on conditions at the women's prison, said on May 14th that Howard is one of the women who reached out to her office and expressed concern about being directed to clean up toxic mold at the prison without being provided with proper personal protective equipment. Now she is dead, Pahuski said. It is unacceptable, as are the conditions under which the women at the prison are forced to live, she said. Pahuski called on Attorney General Dana Nessel to investigate Howard's death in addition to whatever other investigations are required by law. She said she wants Heidi Washington, the MDOC director since 2015, to resign or to be fired by Governor Gretchen Whitmer. Pahuski said that at a legislative hearing, Washington has repeatedly denied or downplayed problems with mold, inadequate health care, and other living conditions at the prison, and has been generally unresponsive to Pahuski's attempts to communicate with her. Pahuski said prison officials should be required to publicly report prison deaths, which is not currently the case. MDOC officials have denied that toxic mold, which is the subject of an ongoing federal lawsuit, is a problem at the women's prison. Reel had no immediate response to Pahuski's call for Washington's removal. The Attorney General's office did not immediately respond to Pahuski's call for an investigation. A family member of Howard's could not be reached. Shari Miller, a women's Huron Valley inmate who in 2019 won a court fight to allow prisoner observation aides to report prison mistreatment and abuse to a government oversight agency or state-designated protection and advocacy organization, told the Free Press on May 14th that she did not know Howard personally, but knew she had been under medical observation and complaining of chest pains for months. Miller said she will be contacting the U.S. Department of Justice about Howard's death because she had been told there were significant delays in both the initial response and then bringing the defibrillator after prison observation aides found Howard unresponsive on the night of May 13th. Miller said a lack of empathy and an unwillingness to take inmates' health complaints seriously has been a long-standing problem at the women's prison, which also had a history of overcrowding, violence, rampant illicit drug availability, and leaky roofs. Tiffany Walker, family program director with Citizens for Prison Reform, said Howard had reached out to her group to share concerns about conditions at the women's prison. Kiara spoke not only about her own health concerns, but also about broader concerns impacting other incarcerated women, concerns over mold exposure, ventilation issues, food quality, sanitation, delays in medical care, and working conditions inside the facility, Walker said. She was also vocal about concerns surrounding dignity, safety, and the overall treatment of incarcerated women. Walker says she hopes there will be transparency and accountability surrounding the circumstances of Kiara Howard's death, and we are keeping all of those impacted in our thoughts during this difficult time. Feds say Michigan nonprofits exec CEO stole money meant for kids. The founder of a West Michigan nonprofit that helped preschoolers in undeserved communities has been sentenced for fraud and tax evasion, officials said. Nkechi Eza was given 70 months in prison by Chief U.S. District Judge Hala Jubara this week for fraud, said U.S. Attorney for the Western District of Michigan, Timothy Verhey, on Wednesday. Ezza was also given 60 months in prison for tax evasion, Verhey said, and she will serve the term concurrently with her first sentence. The judge ordered Ezza to begin serving her sentence immediately, according to authorities. The judge ordered the 61-year-old to pay $1.4 million in restitution to the victims of the fraud and pay the IRS $390,174 in restitution, Verhey said. Nkechi Ezza's greed is beyond reprehensible, he said. She stole taxpayer and private donor dollars meant for low-income children in our community. Instead of helping kids, she spent that money on herself. The stolen money could have supported hundreds of West Michigan children and their families. Judge Jubara's sentence was perfectly appropriate. Ezza's attorney, Nukara Narmfukuza, said an apology is a good way to have the last word. Yesterday, Dr. Ezza gave a heartfelt one. Doubtless, ELNC's demise negatively impacted the lives of so many people in far-reaching ways. Yet there is more to consider about Dr. Ezza's life than these convictions. She had a great deal and a great deal of good left in her to give. He said in a sentencing memo to the court that his client accepts responsibility for her actions with deep humility and great remorse, and she is already willingly and actively doing all she can to atone for her indiscretions by continuing to serve in any capacity she can find. Authorities said Ezza founded the Early Learning Neighborhood Collaborative in Grand Rapids, a nonprofit that provided meals, transportation, funding, advocacy, and other services to preschoolers in undeserved communities. Narmfukuza, and his client started the nonprofit in 2010 and remained its CEO until 2023 when it closed. She is devastated that the Early Learning Neighborhood Collaborative was forced to close its doors, he wrote. The Early Learning Neighborhood Collaborative received funding from the U.S. Department of Health and Human Services, the U.S. Department of Education, and private donors. Investigators alleged Ezza used the stolen money from the nonprofit to pay for her lifestyle as well as a relative's wedding. She also allegedly used the stolen money for trips to Hawaii, Europe, and Africa. Prosecutors said the nonprofit was forced to close and lay off its 35 employees because of the fraud. Many West Michigan preschools lost funding, and needy children lost valuable resources, they said. Federal agents also said Ezza gave family members no-show jobs at the nonprofit, which paid them hundreds of thousands. Authorities said she sent hundreds of thousands of dollars in stolen money to her family in Nigeria. Amy DeLue, who was the Early Learning Neighborhood Collaborative's president and treasurer, said she and the nonprofit's other board members are grateful the saga has come to an end. We are relieved to be at the end of this long and difficult road, she said in a statement on behalf of the board. The theft of millions of dollars perpetrated by Nkechi Ezza and the co-conspirator left hundreds of children and families without the necessary resources to pay for kindergarten and educational success beyond. The devastation Nkechi caused truly has no measurement and will be felt for generations to come. DeLue said the board is grateful that the court holding Ezza accountable for her actions. We applaud the diligence and tenacity of the assistant U.S. attorney Clay Stifler and his office for their thorough investigations that finally led to justice being served today. Born in Nigeria and a naturalized U.S. citizen, Ezza was the 2018 West Michigan Woman of the Year, a two-time appointee to the state's Early Childhood Investment Corporation's Executive Committee, and a tenured professor of education, officials said. Ezza's attorney said in his memo that she was so focused on helping others that she made poor decisions. Narmfukuza also said she had been diagnosed with depression and anxiety, is taking medication for those disorders, and has started therapy. In addition, Ezza, he said, has suffered great loss in the last couple years. Among those is the loss of her son, former University of Michigan linebacker Obi Ezra, who died in 2024. She is also grappling with health issues. This is all pushing her as close to the breaking point as she has ever been, the lawyer's memo said, and many in her life are concerned for her physical and mental well-being. Ezra pleaded guilty to a count of conspiracy to commit wire fraud and a count of attempting to evade federal income tax, according to court documents. The wire fraud charge is punishable by up to 20 years in prison and up to 5 years for the tax evasion. Her co-conspirator, Sharon Killebrew, the nonprofit's former bookkeeper, was sentenced in November 2025 to 54 months in federal prison for her role in the scheme. This case underscores the seriousness of misusing federal grant funds for personal gain, Thomas Etheridge, special agent in charge of the U.S. Department of Health and Human Services Inspector General, said in a statement. Michigan Fiscal Agency projects $1 billion more revenue despite cool economy. The legislature's two fiscal agencies are calling for upward revisions to state tax revenue estimates of being between $409 million and $1 billion for this year and next, despite what they describe as a cooling economy and low consumer confidence. The report from the House Fiscal Agency released May 14th projects higher net general fund and school aid fund revenues than what officials estimated when they met just 4 months ago in January. For the combined funds, the report calls for upward revisions of $497.2 million for the 2026 fiscal year, which ends September 30th, and $541.7 million for the 2027 fiscal year, which begins October 1st. If the report's projections are adopted when state officials meet May 15th at the Capitol to reach a consensus on how much tax revenue the state can expect to collect over the next few years, the extra $1 billion will be welcome news for lawmakers facing a host of challenges as they work to finalize a state budget for 2027. However, a report from the Senate Fiscal Agency, which will also be in front of decision makers on May 15th, calls for much lower upward revisions to the consensus estimates reached in January. The State Fiscal Agency recommends a $345 million upward revision to net combined revenues for 2026 and a $63.8 million revision for 2027 for a total upward revision of $408.8 million. A third report from the Michigan Department of Treasury is not expected to be made public until May 15th. Both the House and Senate reports cautioned that the economic outlook could worsen, with the House Fiscal Agency pointing to escalations or lengthening of the military conflict in Iran as a potential risk, and the State Fiscal Agency citing higher than anticipated inflation as a development that could adversely affect the forecast. Michigan's economy will continue to slightly underperform the national economy, the report said. Employment in Michigan declined 0.1% in the 2025 calendar year and will fall another 0.2% in 2026, with the unemployment rate hovering at around 5%, before showing marginal growth in 2027 and 2028, the House Fiscal Agency report says. The State Fiscal Agency report projects a higher Michigan unemployment rate hitting 5.7% in 2026 and remaining around there through 2028. Despite the weak employment numbers, the state has seen stronger than anticipated individual tax revenues. Online gaming tax revenues and use tax revenues from online sales that have more than offset the lower than anticipated sales tax, the House report said. Although surveys show consumer sentiment is at a historic low, consumers continue to exhibit spending power, especially higher income consumers, but momentum appears to be decelerating to what might be considered a more defensive posture, the House report said. Also released May 14th were highlights of a report from U of M's research seminar on quantitative economics, whose forecasters also make presentations at the state conferences. The full U of M report is expected to be released today, May 15th. According to a U of M news release, the report gives a similarly guarded outlook to the ones released by the two fiscal agencies, with similar caveats related to Iran. Michigan's economy has faced a tough external environment recently, with uncertain trade policy, lingering high interest rates, and now a spike in oil prices, Gabriel Ehrlich, an economy forecaster and director of RSQE, said in a news release. So it probably shouldn't come as too much of a surprise that the state's labor market has hit a soft patch recently. The good news is we expect moderate growth to return soon and continue over the next 2 years. The U of M forecast assumes the war in Iran does not escalate further and the price of oil will decline gradually from here, he said. Moving on to Detroit news. Amid tremendous need for affordable senior housing, Detroit area nonprofits and other cities step up. Harriet Whiting said she was very excited when she found out her application to rent an apartment at the Village of University Meadows in Detroit was accepted in 2022. She had been homeless for over 2 months after an electrical fire had ravished her previous apartment's bathroom. She first stayed at a hotel and then boarded at a friend's place. She was thrilled when she found out that she and her boyfriend could move into a two-bedroom apartment at University Meadows, an affordable senior living community. When I came there, it just looked like it was the place for me, like it was home when I walked in the door, she said of her experience touring the community. Whiting, 62, says she loves living in the apartment complex in Detroit's Woodbridge neighborhood. She said the manager is responsible, the maintenance team keeps up the property, and the community is like a family. Her rent is also suitable for her and her boyfriend's income level. Across Metro Detroit, communities are working to expand housing options for older adults like Whiting. The region's population 65 years and older is forecasted to grow by nearly 148,000 from 2020 to 2030, or 22%. While the region's population as a whole is only projected to increase by 1% over that period, according to the Southeast Michigan's Council on Governments. That creates a tremendous need for affordable senior housing, said Michael Carson, the president and CEO of AgeWays, which is the area's agency on aging for Livingston, Macomb, Monroe, Oakland, St. Clair, and Washtenaw counties. People are not able to find housing they can afford, obviously, he said. And there's not a lot of housing being built to take care of the number of people or the population to meet the need. Roger Myers, president and CEO of Presbyterian Village of Michigan, said the current senior housing crisis will only magnify in 5 to 10 years. Baby boomers are in their early 60s to upper 70s. In several years, some of the population will be looking to move from single-family homes to multifamily housing. The majority of that population is going to end up on very fixed incomes, Meyer said. If they are at a point where they need housing, there just is not enough. Local governments are trying to meet the need by renovating low-income senior apartments or encouraging the building of new senior housing. Some have updated their master plans or zoning codes to promote senior housing, including by allowing accessory dwelling units, which are small independent living units on the same lot as a detached single home that can help seniors age near their family. Some nonprofits and cities are also funding repairs or accessibility upgrades to seniors' homes, helping them age in place. For-profit developers, meanwhile, have been building senior condos and apartments, though their prices are often above market rate. Michelle Chirko, general counsel for home builder MJC Companies, said new construction rentals tend to be more expensive than existing ones. Meyer said that if you ask pretty much any group of older people where they want to live, they will say they want to live right where they are now. They would like to live in their own home, condo, or apartment. And as nice as the nicest senior living community might be, they wouldn't, for most people, be their first choice, he said. But there's an increasing number of people who realize that keeping their own home is, for many, not the best option, he said. Meyer said some local communities and nonprofits are taking steps to help people stay in their homes longer. Pace, Southeast Michigan, which is owned by Henry Ford Health and Presbyterian Villages of Michigan, provide lower-income people age 55 and older with medical care, social work services, physical therapy, speech therapy, and other services. The aim of that is to enable frail older people to stay in the community as long as possible and to really avoid needing to move to a nursing home or another institutional setting. He said of PACE, which serves about 2,500 individuals in Wayne, Oakland, and Macomb counties. Meyer said he doesn't think there are enough senior living communities in Metro Detroit, particularly on the more affordable side. He said baby boomers generally weren't good savers and don't have pensions. Employers also used to provide health care for their retirees, but generally no longer do. He said that if you have one or two bad health episodes, your money goes quick. Presbyterian Villages of Michigan runs senior living communities across the state, most of which are independent living communities with a few assisted living or memory care facilities. The vast majority of the independent living communities offer subsidized apartments in those units. A tenant's income level dictates how much they pay. Meyer said the majority, but not all, of Presbyterian Villages of Michigan's affordable communities have very long wait lists. He said statewide, affordable communities have an occupancy rate of 95 to 99%, while the communities that are at or above market rate have occupancy rates at about 85%. Carson said that seniors need true affordable housing, and different providers need to be able to come into their homes to support their independence. So it's not just having the apartment, it's really having the services within the building to make sure there's meal plans or meals can be brought in, whether it's home-delivered meals or the Meals on Wheels program, or if there's a kitchen that is supplying services within the building. Carson said aides need to be able to come into seniors' homes to help them with activities of daily life, such as meal prep, housekeeping. Home visits from physical therapists, nurse, and physicians may also be needed. If you put someone into affordable housing and they're aging in place, at some point their needs are going to increase. And then the question becomes, are they appropriate? And the people should be able to get the services they need, so that's not a question, he said. Some cities and townships in Metro Detroit have plans to expand or change senior housing as the population ages. Dylan Clark, senior management analyst for the Troy City Manager's Office, said Troy's master plan lays out the need for an aging-in-place strategy in the city. It's important that structures have universal design and visitability to ensure that they can be used by the widest range of possible users and are easily convertible to full accessibility, he said in an email. The plan also embraces the traditional age-restricted multi-unit senior housing developments, as well as assisted living and nursing home care centers. He said the need for missing middle housing, housing such as duplexes, triplexes, townhomes, and bungalows, is apparent. Smaller, more affordable housing is not only great for families without children or young adults, but for seniors who want to downsize but remain in Troy. An increasing number of communities, including Ferndale and East Point, have changed their zoning codes to allow accessory dwelling units or ADUs. Some examples of ADUs include a small building that shares a lot with a single-family home, a garage that's been converted into a small home, or an apartment above a garage, according to buildingadu.com. Among other things, ADUs can be used to support a multi-generational approach for those looking to add space for aging family members while still offering autonomy, Ferndale City Manager Colleen O'Toole told the news in an email. John Roach, a spokesperson for the mayor of Detroit, said former Mayor Mike Duggan made a huge push for affordable housing in the city. Since 2018, the city has preserved 13,250 units of affordable housing, 58% of which serve the elderly, said Allison DeRees, a spokesperson for the city's Housing and Revitalization Department. Over that time period, 2,413 affordable units have been built in the city, 12% of which serve the elderly population. Former Detroit Deputy Mayor Amelia Howard said the Detroit Housing Commission is updating and remodeling some of its low-income properties. The commission recently approved, for example, an estimated $160 million project to renovate Sheridan Place 1 and 2 apartment buildings for people 50 years and older on East Jefferson. In January, new Detroit Mayor Mary Sheffield announced that the city would bring 65 senior citizens and disabled living apartment complexes up to code by the end of August, as well as a new plan to eliminate safety issues. Many senior apartment complexes in the city have dealt with elevator outages, insufficient inspections, and poor maintenance accountability. The mayor said, while building management often fails to report the issues. White Stripes auction, Meg's elephant cover dress among items for sale. Want to own a piece of the White Stripes history? Place your bid. 11 items dating back to the Detroit band's influential run as one of the world's top rock acts is currently being auctioned by Julian's Auctions, which specializes in pop culture artifacts. Among the items up for bid are a lacy cocktail dress worn in the Stripes' 2001 music video for their hit Hotel Yorba, a personalized Zippo lighter once cherished by frontman Jack White, and an industry platinum sales award for the band's 2003 album Elephant. The memorabilia comes from personal collection of Detroit musician Tracy May Miller, a collaborator and close friend of White. The priciest item so far is a white maxi dress worn by Meg White on the Elephant album cover, which as of Thursday night was going for $4,000. The White Stripes formed in Detroit in 1997, featuring Jack and Meg White's stripped-down blend of garage rock and blues. Rising from indie acclaim to mainstream success with albums like White Blood Cells and Elephant, they became one of the defining rock acts of the 2000s before officially disbanding in 2011. The items are part of Julian's Auctions Music Icon events. The auction takes place May 29th and 30th at the Hard Rock Cafe in New York, though bids are currently being accepted online. Other Detroit-centric items of note include the Detroit Rock City band Kiss, as well as a ticket for Prince's 1984 Purple Dynasty Party, which took place in Detroit following a concert during his Purple Rain tour. Also up for bid are instruments played on stage by Metallica's Kirk Hammett, guitar virtuoso Stevie Ray Vaughan, rocker Eddie Van Halen, and legendary singer-songwriter Johnny Cash. Man curses Arab candidate after allegedly tossing brick at office. A man threw a brick at a Michigan campaign office Thursday and then proceeded to say that he did it because the candidate was an effing Arab. Democrat Abbas Alwa, who's running for a Dearborn-based seat in Michigan's state Senate, detailed the incident in a press release. Alwa confronted the individual who allegedly targeted his Dearborn Heights office and recorded the conversation he had with the man. "What's the issue?" Alwa said to the man at one point. "You're an effing Arab," the man, who wasn't identified in the press release, said. "And F you." In the statement, Alwa said he and his team were meeting Thursday when they heard a loud bang against the wall of their office building. Then Alwa went outside to see what had happened, and he saw the man trying to force open a locked door. "I asked what the issue was, and he immediately began hurling hateful anti-Arab insults at me." The man had thrown a brick at a painting that included Alwa's name on the side of the building. Alwa said he wants to ensure every person, no matter their background, faith, or name, feels safe and respected and fully at home. "I know Dearborn Heights and all the Senate of District 2 as a welcoming community. I'm running a campaign on these issues that unite us and to reject all form of hate that divides us." That will end the reading of the Detroit area news and from the Detroit News and Free Press. Here's Diana Doomer with the reading of the international and national news.
1: Barb, the first article is headlined, U.S. scraps deployment of 4,000 troops to Poland. The Pentagon has canceled plans to temporarily deploy 4,000 U.S.-based troops to Poland, two U.S. officials said, a surprise decision that renews questions about President Donald Trump's expected troop cuts in Europe. A Pentagon spokesperson declined comment, while a lawmaker said the decision had not yet been notified to Congress. No formal announcement has been made. The decision, first reported by Army Times, came just 2 weeks after the Pentagon announced it was withdrawing 5,000 troops from NATO ally Germany, in part due to a widening rift over the Iran war between Trump and Europe. One U.S. official who spoke to Reuters on condition of anonymity suggested the Poland decision was part of a near-term solution to ultimately allow for the previously announced drawdown in Germany, which hosts 35,000 U.S. forces. That would suggest the troops that were meant to temporarily deploy to Poland might instead come from elsewhere. Polish Prime Minister Donald Tusk said he had received assurances that Poland's security would not be impacted by any decisions on the U.S. troop presence. I received assurances, and this is also important to me, that these decisions are of a logistical nature and will not directly affect deterrence capabilities and our security, he told a news conference on Friday. The U.S. has been reviewing its troop presence in Europe and has long been expected to scale it back, following demands from Trump that NATO take a larger role in the defense of Europe. The Pentagon has not yet detailed how it envisions future troop laydowns across the continent. Trump has also been angered that European allies did not join the U.S. war against Iran, and sparred with German Chancellor Friedrich Merz, who last month said Iranians were humiliating the U.S. in negotiations. Senator Jeanne Shaheen, a Democrat who sits on the Senate Armed Services Committee, told reporters the Poland decision appeared to be a surprise. As far as I know, we were not notified about it, she told reporters. When the Germany withdrawal was announced, a senior U.S. official said it would bring U.S. troop levels in Europe back to roughly pre-2022 levels, before Russia's invasion of Ukraine triggered a buildup by then-President Joe Biden. The latest decisions to withdraw troops also came amid increasing pressure from Washington on European countries to raise defense spending and accusations that reliance on U.S. forces had allowed them to neglect their own militaries. Reuters exclusively reported last month an internal Pentagon email that outlined options to punish NATO allies that Washington believes failed to support U.S. operations in the war with Iran, including suspending Spain from NATO and reviewing the U.S. position on Britain's claim to the Falkland Islands. Alarmed by Trump's past criticism of NATO, lawmakers from both parties last year backed a provision in the National Defense Authorization Act, or NDAA, barring troop levels in Europe from falling below 76,000. Trump signed the measure into law in December. However, the administration has some leeway. The NDAA provision allows the president to cut troop levels below 76,000 if he certifies that he has consulted with NATO allies and provides independent assessments of how it would affect U.S. security, the alliance, and deterrence of Russian aggression. A senior NATO military official, commenting on the role of allied deployments, said rotational forces were not central to the alliance's planning. Rotational forces do not factor in to NATO's deterrence and defense plans, the official said. NATO will continue to maintain a strong presence on its eastern flank, in particular the Canadian and German troops there. The alliance remains in close consultation with relevant authorities regarding the matter. Late last year, there were about 85,000 U.S. troops in Europe. And that is the end of that article. Our next article is headlined, Trump Leaves Beijing with Few Wins but Warm Words for Xi. U.S. President Donald Trump left China on Friday with no major breakthroughs on trade or tangible help from Beijing to end the Iran war, despite 2 days spent heaping praise on his host, Xi Jinping. Trump's visit to America's main strategic and economic rival, the first by a U.S. president since his last trip in 2017, had aimed for tangible results to beef up his sagging approval ratings before midterm elections. The summit was filled with pageantry, from goose-stepping soldiers to tours of a secret garden. But behind closed doors, Xi issued a stark warning to Trump that any mishandling of China's top concern, Taiwan, could spiral into conflict. Trump declined to comment on the matter, staying unusually restrained throughout the visit, with his off-the-cuff remarks mainly focused on feeding Xi's warmth and stature. "It's been an incredible visit. I think a lot of good has come of it," Trump told Xi at their final meeting at the Zhongnanhai Complex, a former imperial garden housing the offices of Chinese leaders, before their lunch of lobster balls and kung pao scallops. While Trump's search for immediate business wins, such as a deal to sell Boeing jets that did not impress investors, Xi talked up a long-term reset and pact to maintain stable trade ties with Washington, underscoring their differing priorities. Xi pushed the new term to describe the relationship as constructive strategic stability, a sharp departure from the framing of strategic competition used by former U.S. President Joe Biden, which Beijing disliked. Analysts said the new framing was a success for China, as for the first time it was Beijing that defined the ties on terms that meant that any major rift or unconstructive behavior would violate the spirit of the relationship. Until now, China has not proposed an alternative. Now they have. If the U.S. side agrees, that is progress, said Dao Wei, director of the Center for International Security and Strategy at Tsinghua University in Beijing. Just before the leaders met for tea on Friday, China's foreign ministry issued a blunt statement outlining its frustration with the U.S.-Israeli war against Iran. This conflict, which should never have happened, has no reason to continue, the ministry said, adding that China supported efforts to reach a peace deal in a war that had disrupted energy supplies and the global economy. At Zhongnanhai, Trump said the leaders had discussed Iran and felt very similar, though Xi did not comment. U.S. Treasury Secretary Scott Bessent had urged China to use its leverage with Iran to make a deal, but analysts doubt Xi will be willing to push Tehran hard or end support for its military, given Iran's value to Beijing as a strategic counterweight to the U.S. A brief U.S. summary of Thursday's talks highlighted what the White House called the leaders' shared desire to reopen the Strait of Hormuz off Iran, through which a fifth of global oil and liquefied natural gas flowed before the war. and Xi's apparent interest in American oil purchases to pair its dependence on the Middle East. What is notable is that there is no Chinese commitment to do anything specific with regards to Iran, said Patricia Kim, a foreign policy fellow at the Brookings Institution. In another sign of a diminished scale of the summit, Trump's readout did not mention the broad structural reforms on which previous presidents pressed Xi. Unlike on his previous trip in 2017, Trump did not discuss structural reforms, global economic governance, or the international training system, which Xi, according to the readout. For the market, the summit can be strategically reassuring while underwhelming in its substance, Jim Lee, senior analyst at Economist Intelligence Unit. U.S. officials said they had agreed deals to sell farm goods and made progress on setting up mechanisms to manage future trade, with both sides expected to identify $30 billion of non-sensitive goods. There were scant details of the deals, however, and no signs of a breakthrough on selling Nevada's NVDAO advanced H200A1 chips to China, despite CEO Jensen Huang's dramatic last-minute addition to the trip. Trump also left without official resolution to the rare earth supply problem that has dogged ties since China imposed export controls on the vital minerals in response to Trump's tariff barrage in April 2025. While the leaders struck a truce last October for Washington to lower tariffs in exchange for China keeping rare earths flowing, Beijing's controls have caused shortages for U.S. chip makers and aerospace companies. It has not even been decided whether to extend the truce beyond its expiry later this year. U.S. Trade Representative Jamison Greer, accompanying

0: 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By continuing to listen, you verify that you qualify within one of these categories. 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
1: NBC News. Taiwan Foreign Minister Lin Chai-lung thanked the U.S. for expressing its support. And that is the end of that article. Our next article is headlined, U.S. Judge Blocks Key Parts of Texas Migrant Arrest Law. A federal judge on Thursday blocked Texas authorities from enforcing key parts of a law that would allow state officials to arrest and deport people suspected of having illegally crossed the U.S.-Mexico border. Austin-based U.S. District Judge David Ezra issued a preliminary injunction at the behest of the American Civil Liberties Union and other groups pursuing a class action on behalf of thousands of people who could be subject to the law's provisions. Ezra, who was appointed by Republican President Ronald Reagan, said the state law was preempted by federal law and improperly challenged the federal government's long-held power to control immigration, naturalization, and deportations. At the broadest level, SB 4 conflicts with federal immigration law because it provides state officials the power to enforce federal law without federal supervision, Ezra wrote. Spokespeople for Republican Attorney General Ken Paxton, whose office is defending the law, did not respond to requests for comment. The lawsuit was filed last week to prevent parts of the 2023 law from taking effect after a federal appeals court in April overturned an earlier injunction issued during Democratic President Joe Biden's administration that had prevented the Republican-backed measure known as SB 4 from being enforced. Republican President Donald Trump's administration had dropped a case the Biden administration brought challenging the law. Immigrant rights groups that had also sued pressed on, but the Fifth U.S. Circuit Court of Appeals concluded the organizations lacked legal standing to pursue their case. The new ACLU-backed lawsuit sought to address that issue by instead suing on behalf of non-citizens who could be subject to four key provisions of the law, which is set to take effect today. Those provisions include ones that make it a state crime for someone to re-enter the U.S. after deportation, even if they have federal permission to do so or have since obtained a green card, and that give magistrate judges in Texas the power to issue deportation orders. Lawyers for the plaintiffs in a joint statement hailed Ezra's ruling. Texas cannot override the U.S. Constitution and should stop wasting time attempting to do so, they said. And that's the end of that article. We are now going to turn our attention to sports, and our first article is headlined, Massive $3 billion youth sports campus planned next to Detroit Metro Airport. Developers are planning a massive $3 billion youth sports and family entertainment campus next to Detroit Metro Airport in Romulus. Dubbed the Motown Sports Village, the 452-acre campus would be home to an arena of up to 11,000 seats, plus a dozen basketball volleyball courts and four hockey rinks that can be converted to soccer fields. It will also have family entertainment offerings like an arcade, a bowling alley, rock climbing, and an IMAX theater, officials with the project said. Developers hope to begin construction in 2027, with some aspects

0: blocks of the campus opening to the public in 2029. The project is coordinated by Motown Sports Holdings, with financing secured through JLL Capital Markets. The organizations announced the plans in an online statement. Project leaders say the site between Detroit and Ann Arbor on the highly traveled Interstate 94 is well situated for the huge project. With its location adjacent to Detroit Metro Airport and along the I-94 corridor, Romulus is uniquely positioned to host a project of this magnitude, said Romulus Mayor Robert A. McCrate in a statement. We are excited by Motown Sports Village's potential to generate thousands of jobs and to establish Romulus as a premier sports and entertainment destination. Officials estimate that some 2.5 million people live within 25 miles of the site and 8.6 million live within 100 miles. The site is located north of the airport in an area roughly bound by Wick, Vining, Ecorse, and Wayne Roads. They also point to the growing youth sports tourism market as proof the multi-billion dollar effort will pay off. The sports tourism sector generated $47.1 billion in direct spending in 2024, with families spending $40 billion on youth sports alone, JLL said in its statement. Youth sports tourism is one of the fastest growing segments in sports and recreation, driven by increased interest in sports participation and the shift toward club and travel-oriented leagues. Developers said the campus will be home to myriad amenities, including a 9,000 to 11,000 seat arena capable of hosting basketball, volleyball, tennis, gymnastics, and competitions, as well as concerts and other events, 12 basketball and volleyball courts, 3 hotels with a total of 2,000 rooms, 2 parking decks, 96 tee golf center, outdoor football and soccer fields, and other amenities. In March 2024, the Romulus Planning Commission unanimously approved a conceptual site plan for the project. This project will transform the entire Detroit metro area into a youth travel, sports, and entertainment destination resort for families, boosting the economy of Romulus and the surrounding communities, said Kenneth W. Bardwell, chair and CEO of Motown Sport Group Holdings, in a statement at the time. JLL, a global commercial real estate services and investment management firm that has led other large-scale sports tourism projects across the country, said it is seeking an initial $40 million to $50 million for pre-development and land financing. JLL's platform, its track record in sports and entertainment-anchored mixed-use developments, and the depth of its capital markets team provides the project the strength and market experience necessary to introduce Motown to institutional capital interests, Bardwell said. And that's the end of that article. Our next sports article has to do with hockey. They'd all rather be wearing their Red Wings' jerseys and taking part in the NHL playoffs. There's likely little doubt of that. But the Wings missed the postseason for the 10th consecutive year. So the next best thing is to represent your country at the IIHF Men's World Championships. This spring, the tournament is being held in Zurich and Freiburg, Switzerland. It begins Friday and goes through the championship game May 31st. There are 7 Red Wings competing in the tournament. Justin Falk and prospect Max Plant are on Team USA, which won last year's tournament for the first time in 92 years. Lucas Raymond and Albert Johansson from Sweden, Moritz Scheider of Germany, and Cam Talbot and Emmett Finney from Canada round out the list of wings in Switzerland. Scheider and Falk both have been named captains for the respective teams. Team USA defeated Germany 5-2 in an exhibition earlier in the week. Scheider was part of the leadership group for Germany in February's Olympics and has been a vital part of the German team at the recent World Championships. International tournaments are important for Scheider, especially being a significant part of a rapidly improving German hockey program. It's a great honor, always nice to put the national jersey over your shoulder pads and sing that national anthem after you win, Scheider said. It's always a big honor, and we, Germany, have been taking very big strides the last couple of years. Falk was acquired by the Wings at the March trade deadline in a deal with St. Louis. Falk has been in plenty of international competition, including helping USA win a bronze medal the 2011 World Championships, being a part of the 2014 Olympic roster, and participating in the 2012, 2013, and 2015 World Championships. Falk told USAHockey.com, "It was an honor to be chosen captain. It's awesome," Falk said. "Where I'm at in my age, you don't know how many opportunities you're going to have left to get this. I've been in this situation where you grew up. You're lucky enough at 15, 16 years old to have these opportunities, and it seems like it's going to happen all the time, but that is not the case. Everyone is appreciative to be here and excited to wear the red, white, and blue. This will be Raymond's fourth consecutive world championship, representing Sweden. Raymond made it clear the disappointment of not reaching the NHL playoffs with the Wings during the team season, ending press conferences, but was looking forward to playing for his native Sweden. Raymond has been outstanding for Sweden in recent tournaments. During February's Olympics, Raymond led Sweden offensively with 9 points in 5 games. In the last 3 World Championships, Raymond has 26 points in 28 games. Every time you get the chance to be part of a national team and represent Sweden, it's a huge honor, Raymond said. It's nothing to take for granted. There are 16 teams in the tournament, divided into 2 groups for the round-robin preliminary round. USA, Finland, and Germany highlight Group A, while Group B is led by Canada, Sweden, and Czechia. The top 4 teams in each group advance to the quarterfinals. And that is the end of that article. Our next article is headlined, "Detroit Pistons Don't Quit," analyst Greg Kressler says, reflecting on 40 years. When Greg Kelser watches the Detroit Pistons play, it's almost like he's on the court with them. The 68-year-old television broadcaster and former National Basketball Association player is able to predict the next plays and what Coach J.B. Bickerstaff needs to do to keep the team ahead or overtake their opponents. For Kelser, watching a basketball game is like watching a game of chess. Kelser has been an analyst on TV and at one time a radio broadcast for the Pistons for nearly 40 years, seeing the team through 3 championships, multiple rebuilds, in the franchise's worst record in the 23-24 season. The current squad, built on key players from the 14-28 team, with some additions, has made it farther in the playoffs than the Pistons have in nearly 2 decades. But Kelser, who played for the team in the late 1970s and early 80s, will not jinx the team by saying they'll go all the way. The Pistons amassed a 60-22 record this season to become the number 1 seed in the Eastern Conference. After coming back to defeat the Orlando Magic in Game 7 of the first round after trailing 3-1 in that playoff series. The Pistons find themselves down 3-2 to the Cavaliers with Game 6 set for Friday in Cleveland. There's a lot to like about this iteration of the Pistons, Kelser said, though they're still relatively young and inexperienced in the playoffs. It's thrilling, obviously, Kelser said of the playoff run. I can't say that we didn't expect it, but we're happy to be there, especially given what the team had to go through in the series against Orlando. But you win 60 games, you would anticipate being in the second round, and we're hoping that they take care of business and move on from there. The team itself is a true team in Kelser's eyes. And that is going to be me winding down my reading this morning. There's another paragraph I can get in. The camaraderie and the togetherness of this team is strong, and it's real, and that is what I think allowed them to come back against Orlando in Game 6. And that is going to be about the end of my reading time from the Detroit News and the Free Press from WKAR Radio Reading Service. Your readers have been Barb Decker and Diana Dur-
1: 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Cloudy skies today. We'll see a high of 71. Mostly clear tonight with a chance of a shower, maybe a thunderstorm, a low of 56. Partly to mostly cloudy on Saturday. Scattered thunderstorms in the morning, high 78. Thunderstorms developing later in the day on Sunday, high 81. 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
3: Hello, everyone. This is Joanne Seiler coming to you from Mind's Eye with this week's People Magazine, the week of May 10th. Hope everyone had enjoyed the weekend, especially the mothers out there. This week's People Magazine has a picture of Marilyn Monroe. Maybe some of you younger listeners won't know who she is, but you probably have heard of her. She was very, very famous when I was much younger. Anyway, she was very famous. She was an actress. She had quite the following as far as just being out there. And she was blonde. She had blue eyes, I think. And she was known for her figure. So Marilyn Monroe, secrets. And she's from Marilyn Monroe's Untold Final Chapter. And then we'll also be reading about Rita Wilson finding her voice, King Charles redefining his reign, and a shocking true story of a marriage built on lies. So we got a lot to cover. So I hope you enjoy this week's People Magazine. Let's start off with our cover story. Marilyn Monroe's final interview reveals secrets of fame, love, and loneliness. These are a lot of black and white photos. And secrets of a sex symbol. Candle in the wind. I think a woman is supposed to be vulnerable, said Monroe, posing for the life shoot at home on July 7th, 1962, the Life magazine. Her final interview, her last photo shoot, just weeks before her death, the star bared her soul. I had to learn a lot of things the hard way. You know, most people really don't know me. That's what Marilyn Monroe told Life magazine editor Richard Merriman in the summer of 1962. The world's greatest screen goddess had agreed to a series of interviews about fame, but they ended up talking about so much more. defiant over the studio system's control. She'd recently been fired by 20th Century Fox from the movie Something's Got to Give. She said they'd love it if I were finished. Of the price of stardom, she said, they take pieces out of you. At 36, she wanted to be seen for who she really was. That's the trouble. A sex symbol becomes a thing. I just hate to be a thing. The real Marilyn was much more complicated. Born Norma Jean Baker, she lived in an orphanage and foster homes before she was noticed at age 18 while working in a munitions factory by an Army photographer who suggested modeling. A screen test, superstardom, and happy birthday, Mr. President, followed. The kind of Hollywood story that doesn't exist anymore. Over a series of meetings with Merriman, Monroe spoke candidly about her childhood, her rise to fame, step-parenthood, and feeling freer after her 1961 divorce from her third husband, playwright Arthur Miller. She gave the journalist a tour of her new home in Brentwood, California, the first she'd ever owned, which she hadn't yet gotten around to decorating, although she excitedly described the furniture she'd ordered from Mexico. The resulting story, Marilyn Lets Her Hair Down About Being Famous, ran in Life's August 3, 1962 issue. 2 days later, in the early morning hours of August 5th, Monroe was found lifeless in bed from acute barbiturate poisoning. Ruled a possible suicide, her shocking death sparked endless questions about her final moments that persist to this day. A life of glamour and turbulence. The happy birthday song for the president. I was honored when they asked me to appear at the president's birthday rally in Madison Square Garden. There was like a hush over the whole place when I came on to sing Happy Birthday. Like if I had been wearing a slip, I would have thought it was snowing or something. I thought, oh my gosh, what if no sound comes out? A hush like that warms me. It's sort of like an embrace, kind of like they care. Then you think, my God, I'll sing this song if it's the last thing I ever do. For all the people, because I remember when I turned to the microphone, I looked all the way back and I thought, that's where I'll be, way up there under one of those rafters, close to the ceiling, after I paid my $2 to come into the place. When they attached the microphone, I just took one breath, and suddenly I thought, here goes. Afterwards, they had some sort of a reception. I was with my former father-in-law, Isidore Miller, so I think I did something wrong when I met the president. Instead of saying, how do you do, I just said, this is my former father-in-law, Isidore Miller, because he came here as an immigrant, and I thought this would be the biggest thing in his life. He's about 75 or 80 years old, and I thought this would be something that he would be telling his grandchildren about and all that. So instead, she edited the transcript of her interview with Merriman to make sure her voice was clear. It shows her in another photo singing for the troops. She took a detour from her honeymoon with Joe DiMaggio in 1954 to spend 4 days in Korea entertaining U.S. soldiers. In this one, she's wearing a street-length dress. It's snug, but not any more or less tight than what a lot of them wear now. It has spaghetti straps, and it's purple, and it's got sparklies in it. The next photo shows her. Monroe was jostled by the crowd as she left a New York City hospital after gallbladder surgery in 1961, causing her sutures to rip. And she is, there's people packed all around her, and she looks like she's being crushed. Ties to power. The star joined Robert F. Kennedy and President John F. Kennedy at a reception above, shows her in the black and white photo, after she sang Happy Birthday to JFK in New York City in 1962. Then there's another photo, shows her with Jane Russell, her co-star, in Gentlemen Prefer Blondes. Called Monroe very shy and sweet and far more intelligent than people knew. Both Jane Russell was another one known for her figure, but she could sing, and apparently Marilyn did okay too. Shows them both in sparkly red dresses. They have long sleeves and not too low tops, but they are split up to their hip. And they're posed with their legs showing, and they're wearing red heels. Jane Russell was a dark brunette. And, of course, Marilyn was always wore her hair blonde. Then there was a role of a lifetime. Shows Monroe with Jack Lemmon. She earned critical acclaim for her turn in the 1959 comedy Some Like It Hot. In that, Jack Lemmon and I think it was Tony Curtis were running around in female clothes to escape some people that were after them. And Marilyn was along for the ride. I think they were on a train, if I remember right. It's been a long time since I saw that movie. Her last unfinished film, Fired from Something's Got to Give in June 1962, Monroe was hired 3 days before she died. Rehired, excuse me, 3 days before she died. It shows her trying to get out of a pool. As her 100th birthday nears on June 1st, a new book, Marilyn, The Lost Photographs, The Last Interview, excerpt here, features the live interview in full for the first time, along with her final photo shoot with photographer Alan Grant. Many of those images have remained unseen until now. Marilyn Monroe was her invention, says James Haspiel, 88, one of her few surviving friends. It gave her success, but in real life, she was Norma Jean. On her childhood, I decided I wanted to be an actress when I was 5. Some of my foster parents used to send me to the movies to get me out of the house, and there I'd sit all day and way into the night up in front, a little kid all alone, and I loved it. On Fame, it's like caviar. It's good to have caviar, but if you had it every damn day, you know, and she laughs, too much caviar. The time I came out of the hospital in New York in 1961, that was a little rough because I had just had a gallbladder operation and the crowds were pushing and my side opened up. I realized that people wanted to see that you're real. I never felt I had an effect on people until I was in Korea in 1954. There would be 75,000 men sitting in their parkas in the snow, and when I'd come out, they'd whistle and call out my name for 10 minutes before I could even get started. On singing for President John F. Kennedy at Madison Square Garden on May 19, 1962, there was like a hush that came over the place. I didn't think anything was going to come out. When I got to the microphone, I just took one breath, and then suddenly I thought, here goes. I thought, I'll sing this song if it's the last thing I ever do. and not only just for the president, but for all the people. Afterwards, they had some kind of reception. I had met the Attorney General, Robert F. Kennedy, briefly, so it was good to see a smiling, friendly face. But I was with my former father-in-law. He came here an immigrant, and I thought this would be the biggest thing in his life. I thought it would be something he could tell his grandchildren about. So instead of saying, "How do you do, Mr. President?" I said, "This is my former father-in-law, Isidore Miller. I'm making movies in the studio system. I remember when I got the part in Gentlemen Prefer Blondes. Jane Russell was the brunette, and I was the blonde. She got $200,000 for it, and I got my $50 a week. But to me, that was considerable. But I couldn't get a dressing room. I said finally, "Look, after all, I am the blonde, and it is Gentlemen Prefer Blondes." Because they always kept saying, "Remember, you're not a star." I said, "Well, whatever I am the blonde." I was always being talked down to by the corporation. A fan turned friend. Shows a sun-kissed Monroe in New York City in 1955. Loved going without makeup. And she was beautiful anyway. On September 15, 1954, Marilyn Monroe filmed one of the most iconic movie scenes of all time for the seven-year itch, when she stood over a Manhattan subway grate, holding down the billowing skirt of her white halter dress. Watching from across the street was James Hasbiel, then 16, who had seen the movie Queen in person for the first time days earlier when she emerged from the St. Regis Hotel. The word that hit me was angel, a sentiment that is still here today. Hasbiel, now 88, recalls to People. Later that same night, he asked for and received a rare peck on the cheek from the 28-year-old star. "I was bursting with pride that I had gotten that kiss," he says. And it shows him, James Hasbiel got a 21st birthday kiss from Monroe in 1959 at her East 57th Street apartment. "Whenever he saw her, he was smiling. That's the person I knew," he says. And there's a photo of it. He looks very young. He has his hair kind of combed back in a pompadour. Female fans could relate to Monroe. In New York City, this photo shows her in 1960 for a fitting for the film The Misfits. "Who didn't wear a girdle," says Hasbiel. "She was real." And then we have a photo. Hasbiel photographed Monroe and husband Arthur Miller heading to a party after the 1959 Some Like It Hot premiere. In this photo, she's wearing a beautiful white sparkly dress, again, with a white ermine, I think it's ermine, a white stole shown, thrown around her shoulders, wearing diamond earrings that are long, touching her neck. And her hair looks, in this photo, it must be the light. It looks on the reddish side in this photo. From that moment on, Hasbiel became a fixture in Monroe's life whenever she came to New York City, chatting with her and photographing her. Over the next 8 years until Monroe's death, Hasbiel morphed from dedicated fan to trusted friend, and in the process got to know the real Marilyn, he says. She invited him to go shopping with her and to a costume fitting for her 1961 film, The Misfits. "She took me to breakfast. She invited me into her homes. She wrote me letters," says Hasbiel, one of the few people still alive who knew her well. When they were together, he recalls, she was not being a movie star. Hasbiel saw Monroe in some of her most unvarnished moments, laughing hysterically in a cab at something he said, getting annoyed at him when he sometimes acted like a brat. He thinks she took a liking to him because I treated her like a real person, he says. Everybody else was kissing her ass so they could say they knew Marilyn Monroe, not Haspiel. I think that's what made the friendship. The gentle soul Haspiel got to know gave money to the poor while in disguise and was also a girl's girl who helped out fellow actresses, even those touted by the studios as the new Marilyn. Confident in her own position, he says, she realized there was room for everyone. When she died, I cried for 2 years, Haspiel recalls. He says he was touched to learn she had a picture of him next to her bed, along with photos of her stepchildren. Now, as her 100th birthday approaches, Haspiel, who has written several books about Monroe, is far from surprised that her legacy lives on. There's a child being born today that 15 years from now will fall in love with her, he says. Judging from the lasting adulation, he says, Marilyn is very much alive. And there's a photo in New York City in 1955. Preferred dressing in slacks, she did, and wore flats. It was part of her not being Marilyn Monroe, but rather, he says, Norma Jean. Another photo shows Haspiel with Monroe and her dog, Maff, in their last picture together in New York City in 1961. And then shows her what she looked like when she was on her way to sing Happy Birthday to JFK in 1962. She had this platinum blonde hair, and she was a beautiful woman. On being a sex symbol, I'm going to be a symbol of something. I'd rather have it be sex than some of the other things they've got symbols of. I think that sexuality is only attractive when it's natural and spontaneous. I've never acted consciously from a sexual viewpoint. First of all, I've never had an erotic scene. I've always wanted to test it out and see if I could do it. We are all born sexual creatures, thank God. It's a pity so many people despise and crush this natural gift, because art, real art, comes from it. Marilyn and her marriages. James Daugherty, 1942-46. They wed when she was 16 and he was 21. After he joined the Merchant Marines, she worked at a munitions factory before Hollywood beckoned. He later said, "I never knew Marilyn Monroe. I knew and loved Norma Jean." In the photo, he's wearing a white tuxedo jacket with the black tuxedo pants, white shirt and bow tie, black bow tie. She's wearing a white wedding dress and a white veil and kind of a heart-shaped hat. They wore more of a small hat back then. And a big, big bouquet of some kind of white flowers. They were standing in front of a fireplace on the photo. On her marriages and stepchildren. When I was 16, a kid, this is her again talking, I was a housewife. I was brought up differently than the average American child. Happiness wasn't anything I ever took for granted. Sometimes I think all I've ever wanted in the world is to settle for being a happily married woman with a wonderful family. But I don't think I would trade that for what I've learned. When I was married, I always had to kind of take into consideration the other person, my husband. Not only my husband, but most particularly my stepchildren. I always wanted them to feel that they knew me as myself, whatever they might read or hear. One time, my stepson, Bobby Miller, had some magazine kind of hidden. It was one of these awful articles all about me. I just said, "Bobby, anything you want to know about me, come and ask me. But don't get it secondhand from these kinds of things." Joey DiMaggio, when he was in a military institution, we'd pick him up on the weekends. My stepchildren are my best friends. She was quoted to Life magazine. Fame may go by, and so long, I've had you. On why she was always late, they sort of slandered me in the press, saying that I'm depressed in some kind of a slump and hidden away. So then I just take a little extra time with my hair, a little extra eyeshadow, a little more glitter. I don't know, it's just my way of saying ha. On her life's lessons, I've learned a lot that I wouldn't trade for anything. I wouldn't want a child of mine to go through what I've been through. Maybe it just sounds like sour grapes because I didn't have a happy family. But my life, this way of learning, had to be my way. I hope to ultimately be able, through my work, to illuminate for some people some things I've learned. Maybe it's just a dream, but I'm also entitled to my dreams. And there's a photo, black and white photo. Shocking end. Monroe's body was wheeled out of her L.A. home after she was found dead on August 5th, 1962, of an apparent overdose. 2 days after their final interview, Merriman visited to talk over her story. She was barefooted, wearing a robe, and had not yet washed off last night's mascara. Her delicate hair was in a sleep-tumbled whirl. She held the manuscript high in front of her eyes and carefully read it aloud. As I walked away, she suddenly called after me, "Hey, thanks." I turned and there she stood, strangely forlorn. I thought then of her reaction earlier when I had asked if many friends had called up to rally round when she was fired by Fox. There was silence, and sitting very straight, eyes wide and hurt, she had answered with a tiny no. The book, it's a Lost Photographs, Marilyn, entitled Marilyn, The Last Interview. In her own words, with final approval over her quotes, Monroe wanted to be sure it sounded exactly like her, says Merriman. Okay, next up, our unbelievable marriage. And NFL rookie Jacob Rodriguez is heading to the Miami Dolphins while his wife, Emma, prepares for Army deployment. But this isn't the first time they've navigated long-distance love. It shows a photo of his Miami Dolphins hat during the NFL draft on April 24th. And another photo shows him with Emma in front of an Army helicopter in April 2024. He's quoted as saying, "We have a lot of work to do and we're both ready," says Rodriguez. He's wearing a t-shirt and one photo with his ball cap with dolphins on it. And the picture of her in her uniform, and he's standing there with her wearing blue jeans and a halter top or hoodie. It was the phone call Jacob Rodriguez had dreamed of getting since he was 3 years old. Excuse me, I just looked at the time. We're at the halfway point of the hour. I hope you, if you just joined us, we just finished an article about Marilyn Monroe. She was on the cover of People magazine. And I'm just beginning an article when I noticed where we're at. The young man, Jacob Rodriguez, is an NFL rookie heading to the Miami Dolphins while his pilot wife, Emma, prepares for Army deployment. And the article is entitled, Our Unbelievable Marriage. So, we'll go back to him. It was the phone call Jacob Rodriguez had dreamed of getting since he was 3 years old. While watching the second round of the 2026 NFL draft unfold at an intimate gathering with loved ones in Fort Worth on Friday, April 24th, the former Texas Tech University linebacker, 23, received the life-altering news that the Miami Dolphins were selecting him as the 43rd overall pick. Upon learning his NFL fate, Rodriguez proudly slipped on a Dolphins hat as he warmly embraced his wife, Emma, a 25-year-old Army Black Hawk helicopter pilot who is preparing for an upcoming deployment. She was overcome with emotion, wiping tears from her face in between hugs from her husband. The tender moment came during what the Texas high school sweethearts turned life partners prioritized most, time together. For 7 years, the couple had been long distance while inspiring each other to chase their ambitions. The sacrifices haven't been easy, but just as he does on the field and Emma does in the cockpit, Rodriguez is laser focused on what's ahead of them. "For both of us, it was worth it," he tells People, the magazine. "You're just growing and learning every day. It's something that you never really master. You've just got to roll with the punches. But it's been unbelievable. We're always going to be there for each other." Communication has been key in making their union work. The couple first crossed paths as teenagers at church camp while attending rival high schools in Wichita Falls, Texas. Rodriguez, who had initially suited up as a quarterback, ventured to the University of Virginia in 2021 as Emma followed her call to serve, enrolling in the prestigious United States Military Academy at West Point in upstate New York. A coaching change brought Rodriguez back to his home state, where he joined Texas Tech's Red Raiders in 2022 and switched to the defensive side of the ball as a linebacker. With Emma still on the East Coast, she and Rodriguez kept their connection flourishing via screen time. "We've spent more hours on FaceTime than we have together, and we are extremely thankful that we have that capability," he says. Milestones, however, were celebrated in person. Rodriguez and Emma tied the knot in July 2023 during a sun-kissed outdoor ceremony. In 2025, the couple marked another turning point. "It was the first time Emma was able to attend all of my in-conference games," he says of Texas Tech's Big 12 clashes. "Her chain of command was very supportive of her travels on the weekends, as long as she got all of her work done Monday through Friday." Emma made the most of her time in the stands, cheering for Rodriguez during Texas Tech's dormant 34-7 victory over Brigham Young University in the Big 12 championship last December. "Red Raider Nation, thank you for changing our lives," she wrote in a January Instagram post. "4 years will never be enough. We are forever indebted to this university and to this team. Red Raiders for life." He said, "During football season, Emma travels to see me. Off season, I travel to her." As Rodriguez readies to descend upon South Florida and form bonds with a new set of teammates, he's also found a way to show up for his forever partner and her fellow soldiers, teaming up with USAA, an official salute to service partner of the NFL, to show appreciation for the nation's armed services. "All military service members, everybody in that line of work, volunteered to potentially put their life on the line to protect the country," says Rodriguez, who focuses on the reward over the risk. "It really puts me in a great headspace knowing that she's out there doing what she loves." Rodriguez was able to witness his wife in action when they visited a local flight simulator ahead of this year's NFL draft. "I got to see how she flies and what she gets to do on a daily basis," he says. "To see her in her element, it shows me a deeper appreciation for everything." With Rodriguez's own dreams now a reality, the NFL newcomer is grateful to have his teammate for life supporting him near and far. "It means so much," he says, "to have somebody like that in my corner." This next article is about Rita Wilson, and it shows her sitting what my daughter calls cross applesauce or something like that. Anyway, she's sitting with her legs crossed. The actress opens up about her famous family, what kept her strong through difficult times, and why she pursued a music career after three decades in Hollywood. She has long, light brown, blonde, strips of hair, blonde, striped in through her hair. Her hair comes down below her shoulders. She wears it parted in the middle. She's wearing a black off-the-shoulder knit shirt and blue jeans in one. Another one shows her wearing a white dress with long sleeves. Rita Wilson is positively beaming. A vision in a white gown, she's cracking jokes, spontaneously breaking into song, and doling out maternal advice in between poses at her People cover shoot in the Hollywood Hills. The actress turned singer radiates a kind of carefree contentment that comes with truly knowing yourself. But Wilson, 69, only learned to move through life with such ease in recent years. "I kept this quote from the sculptor Michelangelo on my bulletin board for a really long time. Someone had asked him, 'How do you carve these beautiful statues out of these massive chunks of marble?' And he said, 'I see the angel in the marble and I carve until I set him free.' That really resonated with me because it felt as if that is the experience of becoming a person, becoming a woman. We spend our whole lives trying to shape ourselves," Wilson says. "Not that we're trying to become different people, but we're trying to become more who we are and get rid of the things that are not essential, that don't matter, that aren't really us, and move forward." A Los Angeles native known for her roles in 90s films like Sleepless in Seattle and Now and Then, Wilson decided in her 50s to pursue her lifelong passion for music as a second act. And that Michelangelo quote served as a foundation for her new album, Sound of a Woman, out now, which was inspired by love, loss, and her family with her husband, Tom Hanks. As she releases her most personal record to date, she says, "I feel like I've only just really gotten to the point where I'm finally comfortable using my own voice." There's a photo of her with her late mom, Dorothy. Wilson says her new album is an homage to her late mom. And Wilson shows Wilson as a child. "Always and forever, there's something so beautiful about the commitment," Wilson says of her marriage to Hanks at their 1988 wedding. They both look so super happy. Another family portrait this time. Wilson with her daughter-in-law, Samantha Bryant, stepson, Colin, and then Tom Hanks, son, Chet, stepdaughter, EA, and son, Truman, in 2020. Wilson's second act can be traced back to 2006 when she read an interview with Oprah Winfrey. It was saying people don't know what it is that they want, and if you know what it is that you want, you can take the steps to make those things happen. I always had a real discomfort wanting anything. It always felt to me like I had enough. I had so many blessings, says Wilson, who is mom to actor sons Chet, 35, and Truman, 30, with Hanks, 69, and is also stepmom to actor Colin, 48, and writer E.A., 43, from Hanks' first marriage. I had my health. I had my family, I had my kids, I had my parents, and it felt egregious to want something else. At the time, Wilson already had a decades-long film and TV career. A scene-stealing actress, she played beloved roles from Susie, the sister of Hank's character in 1993's Sleepless in Seattle, and the neurotic but nurturing adult version of Chrissy in the 1995 rom-com Now and Then, to Frasier Crane's mother in a 2001 flashback episode of Frasier. But on her 50th birthday in 2006, she received sage advice from a friend, the late Sleepless in Seattle writer-director Noah Ephron. In the form of a champagne toast, she said, "I'm here to tell you that great things happen after the age of 50. Ephron herself didn't direct her first film until she was 51. "It was so inspiring to me," Wilson says. "I never forgot that when I started getting into music because I was in my 50s. If Nora did it, I could do it." Songs of My Life. Go to Mood Booster, Uptown Funk, Mark Ronson, featuring Bruno Mars. Can you just sit in a chair when that song comes on? You can't. You've got to get up. You got to sing. Best song to cry to, Goodness of God by CeCe Winans. When she does this song live, I can't not cry. Everything about it is perfect. Best song for date night, Knocks Me Off My Feet, Stevie Wonder. It just feels beautiful and romantic, and you want to feel like you're knocking someone off of their feet, and they're knocking you off of your feet. Best song to get out your rage, You're No Good by Linda Ronstadt. It's empowering to me. You're no good, and I fell for you, and I've moved on, and it just feels good, like you're taking your own power back. Best wedding song, Thinking Out Loud, Ed Sheeran. It's totally romantic, but it's about the love you have for the person today and also the love you will have when the person is older, the inherent belief that this will be a long marriage. She was energized. I started playing the what if game. What if I wanted something? What if I allowed myself to want something? What would that be, she recalls, and it was music. It was my first love as a kid. She decided to seriously follow her dreams when, while starring as Roxy Hart in Chicago on Broadway in 2006, she met songwriter and former American Idol judge Cara DioGuardi. She said, "Okay, I'll write your first songs with you," which she did. Wilson recalls, "And that opened up the world of songwriting. I just kept writing because I knew that if I kept doing it, I wouldn't get worse at it." Since releasing her debut album, AM FM, in 2012, Wilson has played the Grand Ole Opry, performed for President Barack Obama, and even released a duets record starring icons including Willie Nelson, Smokey Robinson, and Tim McGraw. Now she's sharing her most revealing music to date with Sound of a Woman, her sixth studio album on which she reflects on the transformative phases of a woman's life. I don't think that Taylor Swift or Sabrina Carpenter have anything to worry about. I'm not coming for them, Wilson quips, but I have things that I can say that are different than the things that they may want to say. The stories, she notes, are not just her own, but the experiences her girlfriends have endured. A notoriously private star with a high-profile family, Wilson takes her emotions off mute on the new album. Sometimes in music, you can say things that would be harder to say if you were just trying to talk about them, she says. One minute you're in love with him, the next you wish he'd die. Sometimes leaving would be easier than staying. Wilson, who has been married to Hank since 1988, sings on the new country track, Marriage. While those particular lyrics are meant to be funny, the track is a meditation on

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1: Hollywood highlights. Sleepless in Seattle. Wilson scored laughs opposite Victor Garber, Ross, Malinger, and Hanks. Now and then, she said, we have stayed friends over the years, Wilson says of co-star Demi Moore. As for what keeps their relationship solid all these years later, it's simple. Never go to bed mad, she says. You don't want to wake up in the morning and have that lingering feeling. So whatever it is, resolve it before you go to bed. Oh, and her one other deep secret behind their marital bliss? Shared bathroom, Wilson says. That's where you download the day. Hanks has been by Wilson's side in sickness and in health, including her 2015 breast cancer diagnosis and the bilateral mastectomy she subsequently underwent. The experience inspired her bluesy song, Whose Body Is This?, in which she ponders the paradox of inherently knowing the strength of your body while simultaneously finding it unrecognizable. It was a very different relationship because these parts of your body that had been there for you in such a beautiful way were gone. It was interesting to look at my body in that way and see it, understand what is missing, but also understand what my body could do to keep me healing, keep me healthy, and have that appreciation for it, says Wilson, who adds that she's grateful for modern procedures and reconstructive surgery. I like to say that I've finally gone Hollywood, and I have some implants. It's pretty good. Throughout her album, Wilson sings with a wisdom that comes only with time and age. Your mother was inspired by her mom, Dorothy, who died in 2014 after living with Alzheimer's, and how losing her changed her relationship with her own children. Even though she was my best friend and I thought I had asked her everything that I could possibly want to ask her, still there's things I wish I had asked her, that I wish I had known, Wilson says. And for my kids nowadays, I'm probably a bit more unfiltered with them. I just tell them things all the time, and we usually get a lot of laughs out of it. But it's really that desire to just feel that you're really known, that there's no barriers to being with your family and with your children in that way, so that you can be honest and just have those conversations because you never know. Raising a family in the glare of the spotlight comes with its own special challenges and her family's ups and downs, including running point star Chet's past struggles with substance abuse and EA's claims that her biological mother was abusive have made headlines over the years. But Wilson has faced their trials with conviction. I have a very strong faith, she says. I really had to believe when things were tough that I would be okay. That optimism has brought clarity. I really know who I am, says Wilson, contemplating the current chapter of her life and conjuring a metaphor using the blankets her mother used to crochet. All of the experiences that I've had have led me to this point, are part of every stitch and every hook that pulls through that cotton, that makes a pattern, that then you piece together, that makes the blanket, she pauses. I feel like I'm able to see more of the blanket now than I used to be able to see. This next article is entitled Devoted Wife, Deceitful Husband, Married to a Kidnapper. Blind trust. Looking back on 17 years of marriage, Chauvet with Shipper in 2016 says there were so many red flags. An Illinois woman bonded with her husband over their shared faith, but her world was shattered by his double life. Donnell Chauvet fell hard and fast.

for Chad Schnipper's shipper when she first crossed paths with the cute guy in a college Bible study meeting in Moline, Illinois in 1996. I came home and I was like, "Mom, I met the man I'm going to marry," she says. Warning signs emerged soon after they wed in 1999 when Schnipper confessed to having a sexual encounter with a man in a restroom. But Chauvet, a devout Christian, remained committed to her vows. The couple went on to have 6 children together. "I was very much in love with him," says Chauvet, 52, "and I thought he was very much in love with me." 17 years into the seemingly happy marriage, Chauvet learned the truth. On February 9, 2017, law enforcement officers swarmed the family's home in Genesco, Illinois, in the middle of the night, and with guns drawn, ask a peculiar question: "Do you have a hiding place in your house?" Shocked and confused, Chauvet would soon learn that her husband, a financial advisor who had run up huge debts, had for some time been engaged in criminal activity, including the kidnapping of a couple who taught Sunday school at the family's church. For nearly 3 days, Schnipper held Larry and Connie Van Oosten captive in a bunker beneath a rental property he and Chauvet owned, while demanding $350,000 in ransom. Police arrested him after a highway speed chase on February 9th and subsequently freed the Van Oostens from the bunker. Schnipper pleaded guilty to aggravated kidnapping and home invasion and was sentenced to 60 years in prison without parole. Shows a photo where they were kept. Armed, disguised, and using electronic voice distorter, Schnipper broke into the home of Connie and Larry Van Oosten and drove them blindfolded to a house in Genesco, Illinois. He forced them through a trap door into a soundproof cellar and took Connie to a bank to withdraw funds, threatening to kill Larry if she didn't comply. "Everything that I'd known or thought I'd known of this person that I loved with all my heart was not that person," says Chauvet, who tells the story of her ex-husband's double life in the Bible study Kidnapper, an episode of the ABC series Betrayal, Secrets and Lies, streaming on Hulu and Disney Plus, based on the podcast Betrayal, hosted by Andrea Gunning. "Did he ever love me?" On the surface, life was comfortable for Chauvet, a stay-at-home mom who homeschooled the kids, and Schnipper, an ambitious financial planner who worked long hours, often spending nights in his home office rather than in the couple's bedroom. "Chad always wanted bigger and better," says Chauvet. Unknown to his wife and family, however, he was struggling to make ends meet. He had recently approached the Van Oostens, successful business owners and members of his church, whom he had known since childhood, about managing their money, but they turned him down. It was apparently then that he began planning an elaborate kidnapping scheme to force the couple to collect ransom from their bank in return for their safety. The plan failed, however, when Connie Van Oosten had the presence of mind to secretly pass a note to a bank teller saying, "We are being held at gunpoint. Please help us." Police identified Schnipper as the couple's abductor through automotive and financial records. After the arrest, Chauvet learned more about Schnipper's financial dealings. "Every aspect of his life was a double life," she says. Chauvet filed for divorce in 2018 and reached out to her high school sweetheart, Billy Oliver, who was also navigating loss following the death of his fiancée in her home state of California. What started as a long-distance rekindled connection blossomed into romance. They were married in 2022 and now live together in Erie, Illinois. "I was at the point in my life where I didn't think I could ever trust any guy again," says Chauvet. "But with Billy, it's the freedom of being loved by someone. Life is really good now."
And it shows a photo of her with him. And then another photo shows her with the kids in 2020. Have changed their last names to Chauvet. And the gentleman that was her husband, Billy Oliver Chauvet, in 2022. A few of the movie picks that are available now. This one is called Remarkably Bright Creatures. Sally Field connects with an octopus in a moving adaptation of the book club favorite. Lonely widow Tova, played by Sally Field, at her heart-wrenching best, wears her pain like a smock. It covers her body, apparent for everyone to see. Everyone, including the film's narrator, Marcellus, an octopus on display at the Washington State Aquarium he'd like to escape. Day 1401 of my captivity, Alfred Molina, who voices the mollusk, in dulcet tones notes dryly. While Tova, the aquarium's custodian, wipes down Marcellus' tank night after night, she talks to him through the glass, unaware he can understand her. Cameron, a charismatic Lewis Pullman, the young drifter poised to take Tova's job when she moves to a retirement community, also confides in Marcellus, who's determined to help them both fill the gaping voids in their hearts. Based on the 2022 New York Times bestseller, the same name, by writer Shelby Van Pelt, this endearing and quirky drama about the power of connection to friends, to family, and to eight-legged sea creatures just may be the bomb the world needs right now. Back in theaters, Top Gun and Top Gun Maverick rev up. In honor of the 40th anniversary of the release of Top Gun, the Tom Cruise-led favorite and its 2022 sequel, Top Gun Maverick, are heading back to theaters for a special one-week engagement starting May 13th. If you feel a need, Cruise wrote on Instagram, referring to the movie's famous line, "I feel the need for speed." The first film hit theaters on May 16, 1986, and Paramount Pictures revealed last month that a third film is officially in development. Then there's a show on in Broadway called Titanic. And then we have a series, Lord of the Flies. Each of the four episodes of this chilling take on William Gooding's 1954 dystopian novel focuses on the perspective of one of the young boys stranded on an island with their classmates, ultimately highlighting the many disparities among the group, from age to class to privilege. As the characters gradually turn on each other, their world devolves from a lush tropical paradise into a living nightmare. That will be now, it says it's now on Netflix. There's another one. It's a series, The Other Bennett Sister. It's on BritBox. A Knight's Tale made fans swoon 25 years ago. Things I Hate About You was Heath Ledger, and it's for rent on Prime Video. Music by Queen, David Bowie, and Third Eye Blind. And a stage musical version ran in England last year, 2 years after Heath Ledger became a heartthrob with 10 Things I Hate About You. Oh, and The Sheep Detective. It's Hugh Jackman with sheep that he's a shepherd in England, and he reads mystery novels to his sheep every night until they find him dead. Julia Louis-Dreyfus
steals the show as the voice of Lily, an intrepid sheep who puts her knowledge of mystery tropes to work as she and the flock investigate and teach goofy police officer Tim, played by Nicholas Braun, a thing or two about detective work. I want to see that. It looks really funny. And we're out of time. I hope you've enjoyed this week's People Magazine. You've been listening to Joanne Seiler, coming to you from Mind's Eye. Enjoy this sunshine-filled week. Take care and hope you'll join me again next week. Thanks for listening.

0: 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Listener discretion is advised. Cloudy skies today. We'll see a high of 71. Mostly clear tonight with a chance of a shower, maybe a thunderstorm, a low of 56. Partly to mostly cloudy on Saturday. Scattered thunderstorms in the morning, high 78. Thunderstorms developing later in the day on Sunday, high 81. 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
1: Hi, it's Linda with the Talking Information Center. It is Thursday, May 14th, 2026, and welcome to the next hour of pop culture. And the May issue of Rolling Stone is in, so let's get to it. I'm going to start with the Rolling Stone interview with Niall Horan. When Niall Horan left his house in Los Angeles on a recent Sunday afternoon, there were a few hundred people in line at Olive and James Cafe Tea, a quaint coffee shop on Melrose Avenue. By the time he pulled up, the queue stretched around the block. There isn't a matcha or a tiramisu latte in the world delectable enough to rationalize that long of a wait. But they weren't there for the coffee. It was all for him. Horan, who splits his time between London and L.A., teamed up with the shop in celebration of Dinner Party, his fourth studio album, out June 5th. The social media invite teased merch, drinks, and a few surprises, but never promised that he would be in attendance. I couldn't say hello to everyone because I just wasn't expecting those types of numbers, Horan says the following morning. At 32, he has seen fans show up for him without fail for most of his life, ever since the One Direction were assembled on the X Factor in 2010. The band's Lightning in a Bottle success and his subsequent solo career are proof of that. But he doesn't feel entitled to it. Hundreds of people dropping everything to show up at a coffee shop he might or might not even set foot in still surprises him. It was just a couple of free coffees, he says. The crowd came prepared. Some brought old J14 posters and dolls from his 1D days. Others wore merch from his 2024 solo tour, which supported his love-struck third full-length, The Show. I didn't realize how much confidence I would gain from that tour and that album, Horan says. It definitely settled me down. The run included two sold-out nights at New York's Madison Square Garden and an audience turnout of more than 1 million people in total. What's even more apparent to me these days is every single person has got an individual story as to how they started listening to the music, the friends they've made, where they got the money to buy the ticket, Horan says. That stuff is blowing my mind more now than it ever did. Horan has been in a more reflective state over the past few years. There's the whirlwind romance of his current relationship, which anchors the album. He met his girlfriend at a dinner party he held about 6 years ago, proving that love really can just come knocking at your front door. He sounds settled and enamored across the record, even as he contends with grief following the death of his former bandmate, Liam Payne, in October of 2024. More than anything, Dinner Party is a celebration of life and love. Here, the Irish singer-songwriter looks back on the past fondly and looks ahead to the future with excitement, eager for more music, bigger shows, and every chance he gets to bring people together. So we're going to start the interview. Rolling Stone. The first single from this album, Dinner Party, sets the stage for how your life has changed, in a good way, since meeting your girlfriend. What was your headspace like before that night? Horan. I was very single. The way I would look at it, a lot of my life, well, all of my life and most of my existence, is based around my job. those gaps that I would have in between jobs were just being at home doing nothing, chilling out, and counting down the days until I go back on the road and do it all again. I was in my mid-20s just having a good time, touring, making music, doing all the things that come with it. I was free-spirited and not particularly looking for anything or anyone. And then, however the world works, the opposite happened. Whose dinner party was it? It was mine. It wasn't much of a dinner party. To be honest, it was more Uber Eats than it was me over a stove. But a few people were over having food, and that was pretty much it, really. There's this line in the song, "I'm done looking for somebody." Horan. You always have it in your head, don't you? You'd like the idea of settling down and doing the whole thing, but you're also kind of doing a bit of both. You're not thinking about it, and you're thinking about it. It's never a switch that's completely turned off, so I guess you're in the waiting room, hoping that the doctor walks in. This is your second album in a row that is deeply rooted in love and romance. How does that feel for you as a songwriter, in contrast to writing about heartbreak? Horan. It's very different stuff to write. If I have to go into the studio and make something up, then it's harder. Sometimes I do write observational type music where I look at other people's scenarios or other people's relationships or things I might have seen on the street. But when it comes to love or heartbreak, I find you're going through them, you can write about them a lot easier. These last two albums have definitely been more on the romantic side because that's where I'm at. You do still manage to find a level of grit and conflict even in that. There's this awareness that something could go wrong. Horan. If it was all rosy, it wouldn't be a great listen. All of my favorite songs have a bit of doubt to them. And if there's no doubt, you're lying to yourself. When I'm trying to put pen to paper, there has to be a bit of both in there for me. I always try, even in the doubtful songs, to have a happier ending. When I did What a Time with Julia Michaels, I remember listening to that song for the first time, and the whole thing was, what a time, what a time, what a time. And at the very end, she went, what a lie, what a lie, what a lie. And I was just like, that's where it's at. I liked flipping the song on its head and making it something different. Better Man on this album, I did it in that. There's a bit of bad dream and doubt, and a bit of songwriting tips and tricks. What makes a great pop record for you? It's all about hokiness and trying to get as many catchy bits into a song as you possibly can. The great pop records of all time have got great hooks in them, whether that be musical or a little melody thing that repeats. That's why I've got so many choruses in Dinner Party, because I felt like it was the best part of the song. Rolling Stone. We're seeing bridges come back, too. Pop has really been missing them for a while. It's great to hear them. I feel like Olivia Rodrigo has been a big influence on that for pop writers. Red lights, stop signs, she does that a lot. What I like about Olivia's music is you feel like you're getting one song and then you get a completely different song. It completely flips on its head musically, goes somewhere different, brings you to a bridge, brings you some weird musical breakdown thing. Whatever her and Dan Negro are up to is a good little team they've got going there. It's definitely influencing people, including myself. The rock influences are here on this album, too. Tastes So Good is reminiscent of Blink 182. Horan. Blink, obviously, that drum sound is something that we were trying to chase, and that comes from that late 90s, early 2000s punk rock era. Rock's been a big influence in my life since I was a child. I write pop songs, but dressing them up in a different way sometimes is quite cool. And now, the way my career is going, I'm completely thinking about live shows all the time. I learned so much from being on the road and being out there every night. There's only so much sitting on Spotify you can do and reading comments before you actually get an idea of what people actually think. You can see it in the room. The rockier stuff really goes off at the shows. Your tour for the show felt like a homecoming after the album before that, Heartbreak Weather, arrived at the worst possible time in March 2020. You and Louis Capaldi were supposed to go on the road together. Then that all faded away. Horn. I'm still getting over that. That was terrible. The album came out and we were meant to tour, and then obviously COVID happened, so that didn't happen. I'm kind of glad it didn't, because we would have just drank for 6 weeks. But yeah, no, because that tour was missed and I hadn't toured since 2018, there was a long gap of 5 or 6 years. The fans were ready to go by 2024, waiting in the wings more than ever. Even having those conversations with my agents about booking tours, and they were talking about arenas, I was just like, are you really sure about this? Because I don't want to be embarrassing. It was the craziest year ever. We played to like 1.5 million people or something nuts like that around the world. You went from these intimate shows at the amphitheaters on the Flickr tour in 2018 to headlining Madison Square Garden. Driving down and seeing your face on the side of Madison Square Garden is pretty crazy. If I never did it again, that was a box ticked. There were these postcards at the show with an old tweet from a fan saying you could sell out MSG. This is becoming a reoccurring thing where you're referencing things your fans say. That was the starting point for Flowers, too. Horan, I'm not a serial scroller, but when I do, I'll see the odd things that stands out. It's like, Niall, follow me. Niall, I love you. I hate you. Your eyes could grow flowers. That's all the tweet said. I was like, that's interesting. I was sat next to Amy Allen. We were in Texas and between the 2 weekends of Austin City Limits. We were sat on the couch just thinking about what we were going to do next, and that comment came up. It's like this person is just so powerful in the small things that they do, their personality, and the way they make people feel. They're so powerful that their eyes could grow flowers. It makes your ears perk up. Rolling Stone. Some artists are very insular. I don't want to hear anything else. But you're the opposite of that. My first ever singer-songwriter I heard was Paul Simon, who gave me Damien Rice. Or the first rock band I heard was the Eagles, and that gave me Bruce Springsteen. And gave me Fleetwood Mac. You're constantly just picking up new stuff. It's nearly impossible not to these days, being around people and listening to what they're listening to, or going on Spotify or Apple Music and going through the different playlists. You can't help but pick up different influences, whether they're conscious or subconscious. What's your dinner party playlist when you're hosting? I feel like you always have this concept of, oh, it's going to be chilled, and then it ends up with everyone hammered. But that would usually start with an early Billy Joel album, or Oh, by Damien Rice, which turns into Fleetwood Mac. And then before you know it, you're listening to anything. To be honest, I'll listen to most types of music. After a few drinks, whatever makes you get up and dance. With yourself and artists like Ed Sheeran, Louis Capaldi, Noah Kahan, there's a thread of normalcy in your careers. You play the big shows and then you get to retreat. When did you realize that was an option for you? Horan, there's only so much of yourself that you can give just for your body, for your brain, for everything. It's amazing to be able to go and do the shows, but you do need to have a bit of both. You can't just be constantly at it. I don't understand how Ed does it. He's a machine. I would go out and do usually 9 or 10 months of touring and know that's my time and will chill after that. The older you get, you can start to have balance in your life because it's so important. If Noah Kahan doesn't disappear for the last 2 years, you don't get The Great Divide or Porchlight. I've heard the rest of the record. It's crazy good. But you don't have time to think about what's coming next if you're just constantly at it. You need to go and live your life and then come back to it. The most nerve-wracking thing about stepping away is thinking, are they going to be there? Who's going to be the next big artist that they might have moved on to? You start doing the rounds in your head. Thankfully, that's what I was most blown away by. I've seen the loyalty over the years, but seeing it in front of my own eyes in 24 was the wildest experience. To know that I haven't toured in 6 years, and they're coming out here at these festivals and then filling those arenas, feeling that comfort from the fans does make stepping away a little bit easier. I was like, right, they really liked it the last time. Just give me some time. What's happening in the meantime is people are sitting with the music for longer, and their relationship with it changes. Made in the AM, for example, is hard to listen to now because that entire album is about saying goodbye. Horan, it's funny because it's one of my favorites. Has loss changed your relationship with those songs? For the fans, at least, it was a hard experience to hear Walking in the Wind after Liam passed. Do you know what? I haven't even thought about that, but I'm glad you brought it up because it's going to make me go and listen to them now. I never really thought about it from that perspective, but I can see exactly why, actually. Some great songs in that album, first of all. We were also sad that we never toured it as well. That's a pretty wild thing you've just brought up. I never would have even thought about that. What other songs are on that? Let me think about it. I love Walking in the Wind. Rolling Stone, Infinity is a big one. I remember seeing the first photos after Liam passed of us. There was a picture of an Infinity sign on the wall from the music video thing. That song was the first one that came into my mind. Rolling Stone, songwriters John Ryan and Julian Bunetta worked so much on that album, and you guys continue to have a really strong partnership where they've been able to watch you grow over the years. What was it like making your new song, End of an Era, together? We wrote End of an Era about 4 times, because originally the song to me meant, all right, we're moving on. Looking forward to the future, looking back on the past with nostalgia, being happy with what you had, excited for what's going to happen. We'd written that song a long time ago, and then it was like, no, we need to return to this after Liam passed. John and Julian lived next door to Liam for a long time, and we all grew up together. For the three of us, it was actually quite a crazy experience to have to write a song like that, because you don't ever expect to. I remember myself and John stepping outside at the studio and writing these lyrics for 20 minutes. We started again and still had the chorus. Just a very weird experience for us all, but something that we all felt like we had to do for ourselves, for anyone who's lost anyone, for the fans, for anyone that knew Liam. It felt like the right thing to do and something that we wanted to do, just terrible that we had to. Rolling Stone, I love how celebratory it feels, though. It's not a devastating song. Horan, yeah, because at the end of the day, all of my memories are happy. We were talking about it when we were writing it. All of our memories are traveling the world, messing around, having fun, and being teenagers. I don't have negative memories. It felt liberating to write about it. I think that comes across in the song. The first verse is quite sad, but then it's like, remember all the good times we had. It's got a bit of both in it. I love how it starts off as one type of song, and then it turns into a different type of song. It also reminds me of some of the 1D stuff. What are you envisioning for your next tour, as far as being back with the fans and having this reunion that it seems like everyone needs? I honestly can't wait. It's the best part about what we do. It's also the thing that I've done the most of for the last 15 years. At a point, playing to thousands of people was normal for me in a weird way, and I definitely am delving more into that in my head now. I just get excited now about the prospect of putting on the biggest possible show I can. I've already basically made the set list, and we're 6 months out from it even starting. I have it all in my head. I know exactly what the stage looks like. Giving people value for their money is what I'm trying to do the most, because we were at the start of community-based fandoms. It feels stronger than ever, which is a cool thing for the artists on the other end, that you would write songs and people would attach themselves so deeply to it that they do all of these things for you. And they're doing it for themselves too, which is as important. You've also been able to establish an audience outside of that to a certain extent from The Voice and other artists you've worked with. I noticed, especially in America on the last tour, the crowd being a lot different. There was a lot of literally people wearing Voice t-shirts and Team Nile t-shirts. It's amazing, though. People come in, just have a few drinks and listen to music, and then stick around and come to the next show and the next show. I know it's a big growth after the festivals because, obviously, when you play the festivals, not everyone that stood in that crowd is there to watch you. Everyone's welcome. Please come along. Let's grow this thing. It's mind-blowing to me every day. You're playing two co-headline shows this summer with Thomas Rhett, with whom you've collaborated. There's a bit of country in Nashville in all of your albums, isn't there? I think Irish folk music and country music, they're married. It's in us a little bit more, maybe, than it is in the UK. I've always just appreciated the storytelling. I'm excited for those shows with him. Hershey Park, we played it in 2013. I just remember a strong smell of chocolate and Harry doing laps on the stairs, running up and down. I was just going behind him on the Segway. These are my memories of that stadium. I think it's a cool bringing together of the two worlds. Obviously, Thomas is very country, but he's also quite poppy, too. It's a good blend. Boys Are Fun sounds like it should be on that set list. Boys Are Fun is such a fun song. It's funny. People always say, does the music reflect where you wrote it? I always find it does. Gets It From Her Mother is a Nashville song. End of an Era was written in Nashville too, actually. But then other songs like Boys Are Fun or Taste So Good were written in central London and Soho, looking out on the madness that goes on around there. We'd had a few beers and then we wrote Boys Are Fun. It's kind of got a yacht rock feel to it. What's driving you musically now? I just love the evolution. I don't think that I'll scare anyone away with this album. I hope not, anyway. I don't think it's musically going, what's he doing? I like that. I like the slow evolution that we get to go on together. That makes me excited for what the music is going to sound like in 8 years' time. But I do think that the crux of rock and finger-picked acoustic guitar are always going to be there. That's not changing. The touring really gets me out of bed. I'm just loving it more and more year on year. When I announced the tour and the album, you could feel it in the air. I think that's exciting in itself. Harry, Lewis, and Zane are all touring this year. Have you been able to experience any of their shows? I went to Harry's show a couple of years ago, and that was just wild. Madness going on there. It reminded me of the 1D stadium shows where it was just seas of people jumping up and down. Watching the things going on the floor, all the fans dancing around, I love that. You feel a sense of pride watching the boys doing what they love to do and the communities that they're able to create. I'm going to try and get to a Lewis show of some capacity in the next few weeks. It's crazy watching the fans and watching how they've grown up, but still have that youthful energy and what they bring to shows. Hearing that roar when each of them come out onto the stage, it's like, yeah, I understand that scream. I get it. It sounds like it's a rocket about to take off. Next up, Trump's unhinged crusade against the wind. Amid a global energy crisis, the president is trying to kill projects that will produce low-cost power, by Thor Benson. Donald Trump has been an enemy of wind power for a long time. and he's not going to let a little energy crisis get in the way of his vendetta. It seems to have started in 2006 when Trump purchased a seaside estate in Aberdeenshire, Scotland, with plans to build a golf course, and railed against an incoming offshore wind project in the area. He lost that battle, but he's been fighting wind energy ever since. The latest turn came in late March when the president's administration announced it would be paying French energy company Total Energies nearly $1 billion to abandon offshore wind energy projects off the coasts of New York and North Carolina. This is happening while the U.S. is facing a potential energy crisis as the price of oil skyrockets due to the closure of the Strait of Hormuz amid the war against Iran. Oddly enough, the Department of Interior is framing the payoff as a win for energy costs. This agreement is yet another win for President Trump's commitment to affordable and reliable energy for all Americans, said Secretary of the Interior Doug Burgum. Total Energies has now agreed to invest in American natural gas and oil development and to not develop any offshore wind projects in the U.S. going forward. While energy costs continue to rise due to the war, as well as factors like the demand created by data centers used to power artificial intelligence, the Trump administration is still fighting efforts to produce renewable energy, the cheapest form of energy. They're using taxpayer dollars to increase energy costs and decrease our energy security. Aaron Baker, a professor of mechanical and industrial engineering at the University of Massachusetts, Amherst, tells Rolling Stone. The last thing we need is to be stopping energy projects, especially ones that are low cost, clean, and not contributing to climate change. The payout to Total Energies is the Trump administration's most recent attempt to kneecap wind energy development. Late last year, the administration attempted to halt numerous ongoing offshore wind energy projects. The administration tried to stop a project known as Revolution Wind, designed to power more than 350,000 homes and businesses in Connecticut and Rhode Island, citing national security concerns. A federal judge ruled that the government hadn't substantiated these concerns, however, and the project started delivering power to the region in early March. Another development, called the Coastal Virginia Offshore Wind Project, was also targeted by the administration. A federal judge ruled in January that the project could continue, and it started delivering energy in late March. Projects called Empire Wind and Sunrise Wind off the coast of New York State were also able to survive Trump's attempts to halt their completion. The solar and battery industries have faced fewer roadblocks than the wind power industry, and they're growing at a substantial rate despite Trump's efforts to snuff out green energy in favor of more expensive fossil fuels. In 2025, even with hostile federal action, wind, solar, and battery capacity grew at record rates, adding 50 gigawatts in the U.S., Baker says. The real victim of Trump's efforts isn't the wind industry so much as it's the United States. Julie K. Lundquist, a distinguished professor of atmospheric science and wind energy at Johns Hopkins University, says Trump is making wind energy companies less interested in the U.S. market and harming industry development overall. A lot of companies are focusing outside of the United States, Lundquist says. The U.S. could be a leader in these cutting-edge industries, but right now, we're taking ourselves out of the race. Lundquist says there's a lot of technical development and innovation to be done in the wind industry, and if talented scientists and engineers don't see a promising future in working on these things in the U.S., they'll do it somewhere else. This is just one of many examples of the Trump administration causing a brain drain in the U.S. Conversations with my European colleagues range from, I'm so sorry this is happening to you, and what can we do to help? to just a general bewilderment at how quickly the world has changed in ways that are not very good, Lundquist adds. Some in Europe see the U.S. conceding its lead in this technical area as an advantage for them. But most in the industry would rather see every country contributing creative solutions to problems. Trump won't be able to kill the wind industry, but he is doing real harm in future development and putting not only energy resources at risk, but also jobs. At a time when many fossil fuel industry experts are saying a barrel of oil could soon cost $200, it would seem like a good time to be supporting a source of energy that's clean, cheap, and reliable. Trump seems to be more concerned with turning the screws on the industry that threatened the view from one of his golf properties 2 decades ago.

Next up, a Q&A with Linda Perry. When we're open and ready to receive, things just come. After the What's Up singer spent 3 decades making the people's music, an unplanned documentary brought her back to herself. By Brenna Ehrlich. 30 years ago, Linda Perry almost let the bastards grind her down. She'd left her band, Four Non-Blondes, at the apex of their success and was primed to drop her first solo album, In Flight, a personal look at her struggle with alcohol. Perry says that the label wanted to call the record Four Non-Blondes, which baffled her. I'm like, why would I, expletive, call it Four Non-Blondes? It's such a different record. And so they shelved the record, she says. I was like, okay, I need to take another route because I'm just too personally invested in this crap. Over the next 3 decades, the 61-year-old artist carved out a career as a songwriter and producer, working for the likes of Pink, Dolly Parton, and Christina Aguilera. But she struggled to reclaim her voice. It was only during the filming of Don Hardy's documentary about her, Let It Die Here, that she found it again. That film, out May 19th, led to an album of the same name, Perry's first in more than 25 years. She'll release it on May 8th, and a new project from Four Non-Blondes is in the works for later in 2026. I feel like my channel's super clean right now and it's super focused, Perry says, because I feel that when we're just open and ready to receive, things just come. And now I'll start the interview. What led to the decision to make that documentary? Perry, there was no decision. Let's be clear. I thought I was getting some social media content and that is my story. Don Hardy and I, we worked together on this film called Citizen Penn, about Sean Penn when he went to Haiti during the earthquake. I scored the film, and then Don was like, hey, you're so interesting. Can I just be a fly on the wall in your studio? Cut to things happening as things do for some reason when the camera's rolling. I'm a moment girl. I'm not planning much ahead. I was going through some stuff. I was having a lot of confusion about who I was as an artist because I felt like I lost my identity. And that's what was unraveling in the documentary. There's a scene where you're dancing to Supertramp in your closet and crying, saying you never dance anymore. Why did you stop? Perry, it's one of the most embarrassing scenes in the whole film. In San Diego, there was this club called Studio 9. And I used to dress like, I kid you not, Luke Skywalker. I would put socks over my boots. I had these white pants on. I'd tuck them in my socks. I wore this white, almost kimono thing with this industrial white belt. I had a mohawk. It was jet black. And I would just slip around. Now, mind you, I'm on acid, too, so I'm thinking I'm the greatest dancer. But then you get older, you become a mom, you start caring about everything. And I think that at that moment, I'm going, what the expletive? Why do I care so expletive much about everything? And I think I had that moment because I remembered that kid with a mohawk that looked like Luke Skywalker on acid, just so free. And I'm so not that anymore, so far from that. How did you find yourself again? Because of the documentary, to be honest. When I saw that girl, and I say that girl, because it's still hard for me to understand and comprehend that that documentary is about myself, I felt really sorry for her. I felt like, wow, she's trapped. She's stuck. It seems you also rediscovered your connection to Four Non-Blondes. How did that happen? When we were asked to do a festival, I told the band, don't want to play any of the songs off the Four Non-Blondes record except for Train and What's Up. So I just wrote a whole album. And then that's what we played at all these festivals. It's a dumb, fun 90s rock album. Your solo album is much darker. It's all about my mom. And listen, I ain't gonna lie. It's a deep record. It's a lot to take in. I know that.
I apologize in advance, but I didn't really think about how people were going to receive it. I think it's a really beautiful album. I absolutely love it. It will hurt if people don't, but I will stand by it 100%. You also went through a breast cancer diagnosis during filming and got a double mastectomy. How did that affect you? When I was growing up, you were either a dyke or you were a fag. There were no in-between. There weren't all these non-binary they/thems. There were no labels. You were this or you were that. So I've always been this genderless little human being. The reason they found the cancer is because I wanted a breast reduction. I just wanted cute little Kate Moss boobies. So one day I had cancer and the next day I didn't. And I'm fine. And it was very freeing. I'm glad you're healthy now. Perry, I'm always going to be healthy. I'm not going down that way. If I could have, I would have been out 30 years ago, but that wasn't in my cards. So I'm going to be one of those people that's going to be tortured, and I'll be here like 104, 105, and I'm just going to be so miserable about it. I know that's my destiny. But we still make music. I'm going all the way, baby. I'll produce my death till the end. I'll have it all written out, what songs to play in what order, making this my opus of my death. What songs? I don't know. I have to write them. And now, a national affairs commentary by Kevin Maurer. Forgetting the lessons of the last forever war. No end in sight. Pete Hegseth likes to talk about negotiating with bombs and death from above, but does he have a plan in Iran, or is he just leading us into a quagmire? In 2012, I was embedded with a special forces team in Afghanistan, working on a book about the forever war. It was a hot August day when one of the soldiers I was with spotted a little girl in a colorful dress with a knot of auburn hair standing alongside the road of a dusty road on the outskirts of Kandahar. Manning a machine gun in the rear hatch, he smiled and waved to her. He was fighting, he explained to me as we passed, so that little girl could go to school. A noble sentiment, but one that lacked any of these stated objectives for why roughly more than 60,000 U.S. troops were stationed in Afghanistan at the time. It was 11 years after the attacks on September 11th, and the war had turned into a mission to rid the country of Al-Qaeda, to a sprawling nation-building project focused on gender equality, universal education, and anti-corruption initiatives. The conflict became a paradoxical cycle. Americans couldn't leave because the Afghan state was too fragile, but staying meant pouring resources into a project that had far exceeded the original goal of targeting Osama bin Laden. The soldiers I was embedded with were on their second, third, or fourth tours away from their families, risking their lives, many having lost friends on the battlefield. The war was the definition of mission creep. As I sat with that soldier in Kandahar, Secretary of Defense Pete Hegseth was leading concerned veterans of America. His tenure ended amid allegations of financial mismanagement and personal misconduct. He no doubt recalls hearing General David Petraeus in 2011 and General John Nicholson in 2017 tell the American people that Afghanistan had turned a corner and victory was imminent. But victory never came. Today, 14 years later, Hegseth is leading the entire American military. As he began his second year in the role, the United States rushed into a war with strong echoes of Iraq and Afghanistan, raising the question of what, if anything, he learned from the War on Terror. Hegseth's supporters portray him as a brash military leader who has overseen some of the most decisive operations in modern history, Chief Pentagon spokesman Sean Parnell tells Rolling Stone in a statement.
Pentagon Press Secretary Kingsley Wilson doubled down, saying in a statement that the military has transformed from a weakened, woke-obsessed military to a lethal, mission-focused fighting force under his leadership. Secretary Hegseth has restored America's military to its rightful glory, and he's going down in history as the best Secretary of War this nation has ever seen, Wilson said. But a different picture emerges from those outside of Hegseth's sphere. I spoke with more than a dozen officials, some former and some current Pentagon staffers, who requested anonymity out of fear of retaliation, as well as War on Terror veterans, all of whom share the same concern, that the country is headed into another quagmire. But this time, there's a man in charge who should know better. On March 24th, Hegseth stepped to the podium. He wore a sharp navy blue suit with an American flag pocket square, his hair slicked back. Never has a modern military been so rapidly and historically obliterated, defeated, he said proudly into the mic as President Donald Trump looked on behind him. Hegseth went on to talk about destroying the enemy as viciously as possible, he explained. We negotiate with bombs. Ever since Hegseth took the mantle of Secretary of War instead of Secretary of Defense, he's been spoiling for a fight. First with airstrikes on suspected smuggling boats, then the capture of Venezuelan President Nicolas Maduro, and now the war in Iran. Hegseth, according to Trump, was the first person to speak up when the administration was considering strikes on Iran. A former senior defense official joked to me that Hegseth got liquored up on success in Venezuela. The military's operation in Iran, as Trump has called it to avoid congressional approval, is a fight against an enemy that has killed and maimed American soldiers for decades. Presidents have been wrestling with how to counter Iranian influence since the 1980s, but only Trump has committed troops to a protracted conflict. To some, it's a rebuke of a political structure that Hegseth believes hindered victories under woke rules of engagement. It's a geopolitical Count of Monte Cristo, revenge porn for a subset of War on Terror veterans, right down to the operation's name, Epic Fury. The irony for some I spoke with is the force waging war in Iran and which undertook daring capture of Maduro was the same one that served under President Biden, which Hegseth rages against. That's the woke military you said were a bunch of bums that didn't have the Wario ethos, a former senior defense official tells me. One of Hegseth's defining experiences was as a 26-year-old Army National Guard lieutenant assigned to a unit in the 101st Airborne. His unit was part of the 3rd Brigade Combat Team, led by Colonel Michael D. Steele. One of the battalion's infantry companies was nicknamed Kill Company, according to a New Yorker

0: 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By continuing to listen, you verify that you qualify within one of these categories. 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
1: Individuals on the objective were combatants by status unless they made a clear and objective action to become a non-combatant, e.g., stood still with their hands raised. Steele received an official reprimand, which ended his chances of promotion. Hegseth was not part of the operation that led to the detainees' deaths, but the aftermath left an impression that the Army's rules of engagement were too restrictive, making soldiers fight lawyers as much as the enemy. If we're going to send our boys to fight, and it should be boys, we need to unleash them to win, Hegseth wrote in his 2024 book, The War on Warriors. They need them to be the most ruthless, the most uncompromising, the most overwhelmingly lethal as they can be. In public, Hegseth appears to relish combat, using phrases like death from above to describe operations. This bombastic rhetoric, fetishizing killing and destruction, comes from a misguided belief that the wars in Iraq and Afghanistan were lost because they couldn't fight where they wanted to, a belief a retired Marine officer who served in Afghanistan tells me is laughable. We imposed Western models on a non-Western culture, the officer tells me. We made deals with the devil, with people who were fundamentally corrupt. Rules of engagement is way down the list of reasons that we were operationally hampered. Mike Nelson, a retired Army Special Forces officer and a member of the Atlantic Council's Counterterrorism Project, believes Hegseth's frustration from his years as a junior officer in Iraq and Afghanistan colors his decision-making. He gets up at his press conferences and talks about how great it is that we're just slaughtering these Iranians, Nelson says. That's a necessary end to achieve goals through military force. You have to kill people to achieve them. That's not the end. It's a weird obsession with death for the sake of it. To veterans, Hegseth still sounds like a junior officer talking to troops rather than the leader of the world's most lethal force conducting a complex operation with geopolitical consequences. It's the majors running a war now, a former admiral tells me. Since taking office, Hegseth's bravado, tough guy talk, and the kind of grievance mongering that the MAGA base craves have aggravated some veterans. James R. Webb, a Marine Iraq combat veteran who worked as a military legislative assistant for Senator Rand Paul, is appalled by the wanton destruction and tasteless war memes from the White House. One of the things you learn when you're in that environment is that violence and war sucks, Webb says. It is not to be celebrated. It's something that is strictly necessary when all other options are off the table. A former senior defense official who served during the War on Terror compared Hegseth to a child playing with toys. Hey, I want to fire a torpedo at an Iranian ship so I can say, this is the first time since World War II that a submarine has sunk a surface vessel, the official tells me. These guys are just a bunch of inexperienced buffoons. But Hegseth should have learned from Iraq that there's no way to kill your way to victory. Even Secretary of Defense Donald Rumsfeld questioned whether the United States was killing, capturing, smashing, or otherwise accounting for more terrorists than they were creating in a leaked 2003 memo. The professional American military has performed admirably in Iran. As of April 6th, U.S. forces have reportedly hit more than 13,000 targets and sunk more than 155 Iranian naval vessels so far as a part of Operation Epic Fury. This shouldn't surprise anyone who's followed the past two decades of war. The American military's overwhelming firepower, precise planning, and logistical support are unmatched. It's what comes next that has vexed policymakers and every

0: American president since George Bush. I've just seen 9 different explanations of what we're doing in Iran and why we're doing it, a former Defense Department official tells me. All of them have some elements that I can accept, but when you cannot give an elevator speech, you're in trouble. The Trump administration's rationale for the war has gone from regime change to denying ballistic missiles and nuclear weapons to destroying Iran's air and naval forces. Representative Jason Crow, a Democrat from Colorado who served 3 combat tours in Iraq and Afghanistan, tells me the United States has a terrible track record with regime change and nation building, adding that Americans fought a 20-year war to replace the Taliban with the Taliban. Now it seems that killing Supreme Leader Ayatollah Ali Khamenei may have made the world less safe. Crow tells me that Trump has destabilized the region by empowering an even more radical leadership in Tehran and putting American service members at unnecessary risk. I think we have to be prepared for a series of tactical wins and impressive operations by our military that will lead to an unknown end, Crow says. The Pentagon told the Washington Post it is preparing plans for weeks of ground operations in Iran, despite officials admitting to the newspaper that it's unlikely any of their previous goals of overthrowing the regime and putting a nuclear weapon permanently out of reach are achievable. It seems the U.S. military is mired in a conflict to solve a problem it caused with no clear exit strategy or end state. Hear it from me, one of hundreds of thousands who fought in Iraq and Afghanistan, who watched previous foolish politicians like Bush, Obama, and Biden squander American credibility. This is not those wars, Hegseth promised at a press conference. Epic fury is different. I've spent a career writing about soldiers, and each time I witness them in the field, it renews a belief in their professionalism and determination. Like the Special Forces soldier who was fighting for that little girl on the dusty road. But soldiers deserve a clear mission and end state from their leaders. For all his rhetoric, Hegseth seems doomed to repeat the same errors as his predecessors, sending America's men and women into harm's way without a clear objective, knowing they will die trying to complete whatever missions they're given. It's one of the basic lessons from the war on terror he should have already learned. Now I'm going to jump over for a last read to the spring 2026 issue of Vanity Fair. And this, A Letter from Paris, Drugstore Cowgirl by Marissa Meltzer. On 20 years of stockpiling products that feel, smell, and work better than their American counterparts and doling them out to the underserved masses, her friends and colleagues. We can't all be French. The closest I have come was being born on July 14th, Bastille Day. But all the way in Berkeley, California, to former hippies who believed in brown rice and went on backpacking trips. I grew up to lack the willowy build and pedigree of the likes of Charlotte Gainsbourg. So for all the times I read the classics, by which I mean French women don't get fat, I knew I was never going to look good in leather pants or messy buns or anything designed by Isabelle Marant. There is nothing insouciant about me. While I was studying at the Sorbonne, my senior year of college, I learned I too could harness the power of les pharmacies. One day, while I was recovering from the flu, a sophisticated friend told me that French pharmacies had the best aspirin in the world, and that it was effervescent and had vitamin C in it, and came in cute little tubes. Next, on the recommendation of a classmate, I bought Emel de Malt, a cadmium red toothpaste flavored with clove and mint that leaves teeth gleaming white, and large cans of Avène mineral water to spritz on my face for hydration or to wake up. I brought stockpiles of all these products home with me. In the 2 decades that followed, I have played the role of Santa Claus, Mère Noël, Whenever I've gone back to France, which is perhaps a couple of times a year for work or vacation, I joyfully stuff my suitcase with exotic goods. I started as a classic dealer of simple pleasures. Dalloprane, a pain reliever that is widely available in a pill double the dose of an extra-strength Tylenol, the ultra-thick European formula of Nivea that comes in a round tin, La Roche-Posay Lip Car Balm, AP plus M, an unscented lotion so deeply moisturizing that an entire friend group is hooked on it and started calling it our family lotion. This past January, I knew I was going to Paris for Men's Fashion Week and told everyone in our office that I was available to take on their hyper-specific requests. I got Dan, who sits next to me at work, addicted to Pranarom Aromaforce Throat Lozengers, a sugar-free lemon cough drop that tastes and works better than anything at CVS. I bought Ona Boyle Sun Capsules, a widely popular blend of pigments and vitamins that Europeans take before vacations that allegedly makes them look tan. For another friend who would kill me if I outed him as someone who believes in the potential of bronzing pills. And for those who didn't know what they wanted, no problem. For Adrian and Claire, I told them to simply tell me their concerns and desires. In that sense, I am also like a therapist, along with a pharmacist, beauty mule, and guilty parent coming home from a work trip bearing gifts. One of their shared concerns was dark spots. Pharmacists in France are very hands-on, almost like a physician assistant, and take the job of recommendations really, really seriously. So a woman of a certain age who owned a pharmacy in the second arrondissement asked me to show her pictures of both Adrian and Claire to zoom in, study their skin for a moment, and decide which serum I should choose. She brought me two bottles of La Roche-Posay Mela B3 Dark Spot Serum with Melasyl and Niacinamide. The fact that she chose the same serum for both women, who look nothing alike, is something I dared not question. I also got Claire Caudalie Vinotherapist Hyaluronic Nourishing Body Lotion and their hand cream that, now that she has a regular hookup, she slathers on. We have done this transaction before and have established a routine. She sends a list, I check it twice, and she Venmos me. Strictly speaking, brands like Bioderma, Vichy, Avène, and La Roche-Posay are available in the United States, but formulas might be different. I am enough of a connoisseur that I can tell you the family lotion in the U.S. formula doesn't work as well, and in their native France, they are often much cheaper. In the case of Caudalie, buying it abroad often costs less than half the price that it does stateside. And time is up for pop culture. Have a great week, and I'll talk to you next week.
1: This is Bob Myers from the Historical Society of Michigan with a Michigan History Moment. The Model T Ford is perhaps the most famous automobile in the world. From its introduction in 1908 until production ceased in 1927, Ford produced some 15 million Model Ts. The car was simple, reliable, and affordable for middle-class Americans. The first Model Ts cost $825, equal to about $23,000 today. But mass production allowed Ford to drop its price. By 1925, a Model T cost only $260. The car earned several nicknames, most commonly Tin Lizzie and Flivver. The Tin Lizzie became such a prominent part of American popular culture that a whole series of Model T jokes swept the country. Some jokes dealt with the Model T's simple construction, such as, "A little spark, a little coil, a little gas, a little oil, a piece of tin, a 2-inch board, put them together and you have a Ford." A favorite Model T joke had it that a farmer tore the tin metal roof off his barn, crated it up, and shipped it to the Ford Motor Company. A few days later, he received a letter from Ford that stated, "Your car is one of the worst wrecks we have ever seen, but we'll have it fixed for you within a week or 10 days." Another story had it that when Henry Ford delivered a speech, he announced that his factories were turning out a Model T every 3 minutes. "That's not fast enough," shouted an audience member. Ford then declared that new machinery would soon allow the assembly line to produce a new auto every 90 seconds. "That's not enough," cried the same heckler. Henry Ford asked him to explain. "There's a sucker born every minute," the man declared. Well, the Model T was cheap, but the low cost came at a price to comfort. When two men allegedly were discussing Ford, one declared that Henry Ford had done something for America that everyone should appreciate. "What's that?" the other asked. The first one answered, "He has made walking a pleasure." Henry Ford made a fortune on the Model T and loved the jokes, since they were great advertising and helped sell cars. When the Model A finally replaced the Model T, jokesters had the last laugh. Ford, they declared, had made a lady out of Lizzie. This Michigan History Moment was brought to you by MichiganHistoryMagazine.org.
2: 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Cloudy skies today. We'll see a high of 71. Mostly clear tonight with a chance of a shower, maybe a thunderstorm, a low of 56. Partly to mostly cloudy on Saturday. Scattered thunderstorms in the morning, high 78. Thunderstorms developing later in the day on Sunday, high 81. 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
5: 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Today, I'll be reading from the April-May 2026 edition of Guideposts, and we will begin with our first article in the Overcoming Grief chapter. One moment, we were a happy family of six. The next, I was a widower, wondering how my four daughters and I could ever get through our grief. Our Ever-Present Help by Jonathan Pitts of Franklin, Tennessee. I noticed my 11-year-old daughter, Caitlin, slipping into a jacket. "Where are you going, Caitlin?" I said. "Just out." "Don't you think it would be a good idea to stay home with your sister? I'd like us to be together today." Caitlin paused. She'd been the easy one since her mother died just a few months earlier. Of my four daughters, I thought she was handling things the best, going about her routine as if her grief was invisible. Now she exploded. "I don't want to be here. This is a sad house. I don't want to be sad." She threw off her coat and ran upstairs. I felt my shoulders sag. I thought going ahead with our move to Tennessee, where I was the new executive pastor at Church of the City, a move my late wife Winter had so looked forward to, would be healing. A new start. But the sadness had followed us here to Franklin. We couldn't evade it. It was a sad house. In truth, as much as I tried to move past my grief, it followed me everywhere I went, and in every relationship that Winter and I had shared. The noblest thing I felt I could do was absorb my daughter's pain. I wanted to be there for them, but just when I'd think I was doing a good job, their grief would surface, and I would be reminded where we were. If only I could help my girls see God's goodness, I thought. Winter and I had been college sweethearts at Drexel University in Philadelphia. I'll never forget catching a glimpse of her one winter morning while walking to class. I had never met her, but there was a beautiful confidence in her stride. She moved like a woman on a mission. That first glimpse developed into a relationship and then marriage. I was a pharmaceutical rep in New Jersey when we were newlyweds, and it was tough starting out. I felt a bit purposeless. I'm a type A. I wanted everything to make sense, and I wanted to feel in control. But to be honest, I was not happy. "You can do this, Jonathan," Winter would say. "Stop living as much in your head. God has plans for you. Trust." Not long after our first daughter, Elena, was born, I lost my job in a division-wide downsizing. A blessing in disguise. We spent that Christmas in Dallas, Texas, visiting with a pastor relative of Winter's, Dr. Tony Evans. Before I knew it, Dr. Evans had talked Winter into becoming a grant writer for his miniseries. Our family moved to Dallas, and doors opened for me, too. After several God-ordained steps, I became executive director of Dr. Evans' national ministry, The Urban Alternative, in 2012. I am a textbook extrovert, a real people guy. The position was perfect for me, managing a staff of 40 and cultivating a network of donors for the ministry. The Lord blessed us with three more beautiful girls, Caitlin, and twins Cameron and Olivia. Watching Winter grow into an amazing mother to our girls was one of the most profound experiences of my life. Then, in 2018, the offer came from Church of the City in Franklin, Tennessee. I wasn't sure if it was God's will. I was always a bit unsure about change, but Winter was sure. "This is your calling, Jonathan. You're meant for this." I accepted the job in May. By July, we'd bought a house and moved most of our things there. The girls were excited. On the 24th, the Tuesday of my last week of work at the Urban Alternative, I sent the final pages of a book Winter and I had written about marriage to the publisher. On the way home, I picked up dinner for the six of us. Before we began to eat, Winter said that she was tired. "I think I'll lie down." The girls and I had dinner while she rested. Before cleaning up, I went into the bedroom to floss my teeth when I noticed Winter sit up, then slump over very awkwardly. She was unconscious and not breathing. "Call 911, I screamed to the girls. I pleaded with God to save her, but my wife's eyes never opened again. Winter had been everything to me during our 15 years of marriage. Her death, the result of a cardiac misdemeanor, left me stunned. The day before the funeral, I was taking a walk with Elena when she suddenly asked, "Dad, are we still going to Tennessee?" I hadn't even attempted to make that decision. I haven't even been able to pray about it. The question hung in the air. Finally, Elena gestured with confidence and said, "Mommy was more excited about Tennessee than any of us. She was excited for you and the church. I think we're supposed to go." From the mouths of babes. We headed to Franklin in early August, the week after Winter's funeral. The senior pastor at Church of the City, Darren Whitehead, and I had agreed I wouldn't start work until after Labor Day. But my new community wasn't going to wait to welcome us. When we drove up to the house, the entire front yard was full of families from the church, more than 100 people. They brought dinner and prayed around the exterior of our home as we went in. A small group stayed to help with the unpacking. I tried establishing a routine. This was always my fallback, having a plan, staying busy, breakfast, school drop-offs, church planning meetings, getting to know my team. I didn't share with my girls all the grief I was feeling, the tears that would come only at night. I didn't express much to them other than gratitude for their mom and for being their dad. I understood grief to be a process, that the answer was just to keep putting one foot in front of the other. The girls, I thought, would follow my example. 8 months went by in a dull blur. One afternoon, I stopped outside Elena's bedroom as I noticed she was lying quietly in bed with a comforter pulled over her head. "Are you okay?" I asked, though deep down I knew the answer. Silence. Grief fell like a wall between us, a wall I didn't know how to break through. Then Elena whispered, "Dad, I'm having a hard time believing God is real. And if he is real, I'm having a hard time believing he is good." I didn't know how to respond. I feared that sharing my own doubts with Elena would only worsen her uncertainty. Instead, I found myself quoting Philippians 4:8, telling her that she should think on whatever is true, right, honorable, pure, lovely, excellent, and praiseworthy. I thought it would help her feel hopeful again and sense God's goodness. Elena didn't say anything, and I had this sinking sense that I'd failed. I left her room feeling frustrated and angry. Not at her. I was angry that I couldn't solve my daughter's grief, that I couldn't take away the pain. In the hallway to my right, hanging on the wall, was a framed prayer that Winter and I had written for a book we'd co-authored about parenting. The first line read, quote, "Dear God, I release my daughter into your care," unquote. I knew the prayer by heart. Still, I felt as if I were seeing the words for the very first time, as if I was hearing them in Winter's soft voice. "I release." Had I released my grief to God? Had I surrendered not just my grief, but my daughter's? We each grieved in our own way, yet we were also meant to grieve together as a family, sharing our pain, our doubts, our fears. As I stared at the prayer, I wondered, in all my planning, in all my keeping busy, was I the greatest barrier to our healing journey? Had I not allowed God to share my pain, my family's pain? Was I afraid to face our reality? God was big enough to trust with our grief. He was also good enough to see us through it. We needed to let ourselves grieve separately and together. I found a pen and signed and dated the back of the canvas of the prayer, a way of making my surrender official. I thought about the scriptures on lament, the psalms that speak honestly about pain, the ones in which David asks if God has abandoned him. I went back to Elena's room and sat down. "I'm sorry for not giving you space to share how you feel about losing your mom," I said. "It's okay to ask hard questions and to feel lost. You're not alone. I don't have all the answers to your questions about God. But I know your mom loved us and she loved God with all her heart. I know that she is in the arms of Jesus." "I forgive you," Elena said. And we sat there for the longest time, neither of us saying a word. But it was a healing silence. Over the next months and years, I tried to meet my daughters in their grief. I told Caitlin I understood why she thought our house was sad, empty of the good memories she had of our old house when her mother was alive. Through the grace of God, I learned to give my daughter space to feel and process their grief. And I learned to process my own. And there'd be plenty of time and space to process. One daughter seemingly blew up over household rules. I realized she needed assurance that it was okay to feel anger, that she didn't have to put on a front of having it all together. She didn't have to bottle up her feelings. Anger could be a revealing emotion and lead to a step forward. Another daughter had begun spending long stretches in her room. What I at first mistook for independence, I came to understand was pure heartache. I made sure she knew I was always available for her, that we all were, that God was, most importantly. She needed this alone time to reclaim her joy, and she also needed to know I would come to sit and be with her. No empty words, just presence. I like to remember a night when we were in the depths of it, and I tried to make dinner by heating up a rotisserie chicken in the oven. My mind drifted, and I burned the chicken to a crisp. I felt like a failure. Then I heard the girls giggle, a sound I hadn't heard in a long time. Just that giggle. It meant everything. I smiled and ordered a pizza. It's been almost 8 years now since Winter went to heaven. I've processed my grief even as I've held my girls. God has been gracious. God has been kind. He has shown me that my daughters didn't need me to be a pastor or a problem solver as much as they needed me to be their father, to give them the kind of hope that first sits with them in their sorrow. We've learned to be patient with each other, trusting that God will be faithful to us through the ups and downs of life. His goodness has reached me again and again, and I am grateful. Following up in the family room, love found pastor, speaker, and author Jonathan Pitts again after the death of his first wife, Winter. In the midst of the COVID pandemic in 2020, a mutual friend introduced him to Peeta Sargent, an Australian actress based in Los Angeles. Their first date was over Zoom. It turned out to be a perfect time to meet because there was extra opportunity to really get to know each other, Jonathan says. They married in October 2021, and their son Arrow was born in February 2024. Jonathan and Peeta love to host family and friends for meals, especially on Sundays and holidays. Jonathan often includes devotional time in the gatherings. I really value how this connects us and grounds us in our faith, he says. The Pittses also enjoy traveling both near and far, recently taking a big family trip to Australia to visit Peeta's relatives. Oldest daughter Elena Franklin is married now and lives in Nashville. She recently published God Is, a devotional for teen girls and young women. Caitlin is studying at Baylor University, and the twins, Cameron and Olivia, are juniors in high school. My Winter Season, Jonathan's memoir of his grief journey, is available wherever books are sold. He continues to lead for Girls Like You, the magazine and ministry Winter founded to serve tween girls and their daughters and contribute to his own growth. And now for some answered prayers. My son Michael went out with us for dinner and brought me some beautiful flowers. This is the first Mother's Day we've celebrated together in a long time. Praise the Lord, Evelyn. My daughter came through surgery fine. Thank you for your prayers, Sandra. The Lord has blessed me in small but wonderful ways. We are having lovely spring weather in the Puget Sound area. The beach is just a walk away, and I am blessed with a friend and a senior dog who will walk with me. Lenita. We were badly behind on our bills. God helped us get caught up. Greg. These thank yous are from our readers and website visitors. You may send your answered prayer to submissions@guidepost.org, all small letters, submissions@guidepost.org. And now in the generation-to-generation category, sometimes the best moments in life are the ones you don't plan. The Sleepover by Jenny Ivy of Cookeville, Tennessee. I'm a planner. It's kind of my thing. And now, a special Friday that I'd been planning for weeks was finally here. I stepped outside my hotel in Boulder, Colorado on that bright spring morning. My daughter Meg and her 4-year-old granddaughter and my 4-year-old granddaughter Josephine would arrive any minute. I'd come to Boulder from my home in Middle Tennessee for a weekend conference, and Meg and Joe had arranged to drive up from their house near Denver to spend the day with me. Meg's husband, Andrew, stayed home to look after their infant son, so it would be just us girls, 3 generations together. I couldn't wait. I'll pick you up at your hotel at 9 a.m., Meg had told me. Joe and I are so excited. We made a list of everything we want to do with you. Of course Meg had a list. She was just like me, punctual, organized, a planner. When Meg was a toddler, she'd help me make our to-do list for the day. Playground, library, feeding apples to the neighbor's horses. When we finished writing out the list, Meg would clap her little hands and say, "Be so fun." It always made me smile. My late mother, little Joe's namesake, was the original planner in the family. She'd started prepping for Thanksgiving before Halloween was over. "If you fail to plan, you plan to fail," Mother told me. I raised Meg and her 2 younger siblings that way, too. Meg pulled up and I got in the car, gave her a hug, blew a kiss to Joe in the back seat. Then I looked at their to-do list. "Wow," I said, "we girls are going to have a ball." Boy, did we. We went on a beautiful hike in the Flatirons, ate lunch at a Victorian-style dining hall, and shopped at the town's general store. We checked off everything Meg had planned. She drove me back to my hotel, the Boulderado. "This is a historic landmark," I said. "Come in and see it before you head home." Meg and Joe were wowed by the grand staircase and the stained glass ceiling in the lobby. When we got to my room, Meg threw herself on the bed. "I wish we'd planned one more thing." "What's that?" I asked, wondering what we could have missed. "To spend the night," she said. "Yay, a sleepover," Joe shouted, jumping up and down. Clearly, she hadn't inherited our planning gene. "I'd love more time with you, Mama," Meg said. "I'd love that, too, but..." We told Joe all the reasons it wouldn't work. They had no chibamas, no clean clothes for tomorrow, no toothbrushes. The bed was too small for 3 of us, and the biggie, Meg was still nursing the baby. Was there enough breast milk in the freezer to last until she got home? "We sound just like Grandma," Meg said. I sat down on the bed next to her. "What do you think she would have said about this?" "You know," said Meg, "Grandma would go off script now and then." "She did?" "Sure. Remember when she invited us grandkids for supper and then changed the menu at the last minute? She fixed us waffles topped with blueberry syrup. Then she set up TV trays in the den so we could all watch Wheel of Fortune." Meg looked at me. "A sleepover may not be on our to-do list, but be so fun?" she asked. "So fun," I said. Meg called Andrew. He said there was plenty of breast milk. The hotel gave us two complimentary toothbrushes. We bought oversized souvenir T-shirts that served perfectly as nightgowns. The three of us climbed into bed, snug as a bug, and talked and giggled all night. No doubt my mother was cheering us on from heaven. After all, even she knew the best moments come from trusting that God has something better in mind than you could ever have planned. Well, that's all the time we have for today. This has been Leanne Menzing with Guideposts. I hope you have enjoyed today's reading from the audio reading service at the Allen County Public Library. Thank you for listening.
6: Turns out, no island is an island. This is Sandra Tsinglo with the lowdown on science. Island gardens are a sight to behold, but how did all those plants get there? Enter Andre Naranjo and team from the Florida Museum of Natural History. They studied Hispaniola Island. It has more plant diversity than any other island in the Caribbean. And many plants were total outsiders. How? They compared local plant DNA with over 800 species to find out. Results? Many plants traced back to continental America from about 1.5 million years ago, likely arriving by storms, sea currents, or birds. This discovery reveals how islands become biodiversity hotspots. Talk about the hitchhikers of the century!
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8: Hello, this is Betsy, and I'll be reading Entertainment Weekly this week. The following articles are from their website, EW.com. The Devil Wears Prada 2 sashays to sensational $233 million at global box office, breaking record for star Meryl Streep. Why was no one ready for The Devil Wears Prada 2's stupendous performance at the box office? The highly anticipated high fashion sequel to the 2006 classic owned the box office runway this weekend, strutting out to a sensational $77 million at the domestically and $233.6 million globally per Comscore. These numbers represent leaps and bounds improvement on the original, even adjusted for inflation. When The Devil Wears Prada first sashayed into theaters in 2006, it grossed $27.5 million domestically, earning $124.7 million and finished its global run with $326.5 million, adjusted for inflation. That domestic opening take would equate to roughly $48 million in 2026. Made on an estimated $100 million budget, The Devil Wears Prada 2 has proven itself more than capable of getting back into the green, even accounting for its substantial marketing and promotional expenses. In just 3 days, The Devil Wears Prada 2 has already shot at number 7 on the global list of 2026 highest grossing films so far, beating Scream 7 and Goat, Said Help, which had weeks-long starts. The sequel is a mere $8 million away from unsetting Wuthering Heights on the number 6 spot, but is still a good $200 million shy of Michael, which will continue to add to its tally in only its second week in theaters. The Devil Wears Prada 2, a media placement on the global leaderboard, is impressive enough, but its premiere numbers have broken a noteworthy record for one of its stars. The film smashed domestic opening of $77 million now holds the place of the highest earning premiere in Meryl Streep's career. Each of her co-stars have been attached to other films that outperform TDW2P at the home in their own weekends, from Oppenheimer, Emily Blunt, to The Dark Knight Rises, Anne Hathaway, to most of the Hunger Games movies, Stanley Tucci. But Prada prevailed for Streep above Mamma Mia, its sequel, Into the Woods, and more. Thank you, Entertainment Weekly, for sharing this story. And remember, folks, go to the movies and watch this wonderful movie. We know you will love it. Thank you again for listening. Taye Diggs had crazy onstage blunder while starring in Wicked with ex-wife Donna Menzel. I will never forget that. Let's take a listen and see what this is all about. Dancing through life, throwing a broomstick, or however the song goes, Taye Diggs looked back on a hilarious, potentially drastic onstage blunder from his brief time as Fiorio in the Broadway cast of Wicked. Diggs stepped into the role of the winky nobleman turned scheming scarecrow Fiorio in December 2003, less than a year after his marriage to Menzel, who originated the musical's co-starring role of Ophelia. Well, I was doing Wicked with my then wife, and I was playing the scarecrow. And there was this moment when I'm supposed to swing on stage and I'm supposed to throw the broomstick to her. Something happened. Diggs told on stage that, well, I threw the broomstick and it almost went off stage. Though Diggs recalled that the enthusiastic overthrow shocked Menzel and the audience alike. Eventually, everybody laughed, and I will never forget it, he said. Diggs explained, I was so excited to be in the show with my then wife and be the cool guy that comes swinging out. I threw the broom. And the role of Fiorio was originally by decorated Broadway vet Norbit Leo Boltz. But Diggs had his own long string of stage accomplishments before stepping into this role. Diggs, best known for originating the role of the landlord Benny in Rent, the prize-winning musical that also featured Menzel in the original cast. Both actors would reprise the roles in Rent's 2005 film adaptation, but only Menzel would go on to appear in the long-anticipated film adaptation of The Wicked. The 2024 adaptation Wicked, which was followed by 2025's Wicked for Good, starred Ariana Grande in the role of Glinda, originally played by Kristen, and Cynthia Rario in Menzel's Wicked Witch. Though Menzel and Quinanis played significant supporting roles in the first film's extensive press tour, their cameo role in the film still surprised audiences. Menzel and Kristen appeared together at the film's end in the one short day sequence when Ophelia and Glinda traveled to the Emerald City to meet the infamous wizard. Menzel described their roles to Entertainment Weekly ahead of the film's premiere as a beautiful fairy goddess who would take Ophelia and Glinda on a magical history tour of Oz. Menzel joked that she immediately anticipated the offer to appear in the film on one condition. I said, just make us look pretty. Thank you, Entertainment Weekly, for sharing this with all of us. Rachel Zingers. Well, Evita is coming to Broadway in the spring of 2027. Jamie Lloyd's Evita revival starring Rachel Ziegler will come to Broadway in the spring 2027. The new production of the Tim Wise, Andrew Lloyd Webber musical will play at the Schubert Own Theater. I can't wait for America audiences to experience a production which took the West End by storm, Lloyd shared. Rachel is bringing her award-winning performance as Eva Peron to Broadway. On Wednesday, producers announced that Jamie Lloyd's revival production of Tim Rice and Andrew Lloyd Webber's masterpiece work, Evita, will head to Broadway. We cannot wait. Evita on Broadway will be produced. Production dates, additional casting, and venue will be announced very, very soon. She said, I am delighted to see Jamie Lloyd's extraordinary production of Evita head to Broadway, Webber said in a statement. It is so exciting to see Tim and my work reimagined in so many ways, and the show has a generational talent in Rachel. I can't wait for American audiences to experience a production which took the West End by storm. Rice added, I am thrilled that Broadway audiences will be able to see this wonderful show. I am completely overwhelmed by the incredible response to Evita in London, Lloyd shared. It is an honor to work with Tim and Andrew, and I'm looking forward to revisiting the production with Rachel, whose stellar performance continues to inspire me. We started discussing a New York production. It became apparent that the staging of Don't Cry for Me, Argentina will not be possible. I am really excited to explore a new idea made especially for Broadway. Well, we'll just have to wait and see what happens. I'm sure it will be a wonderful production. Thank you, Entertainment Weekly, for sharing this story with all of us.
9: Rocky star and filmmaker Sylvester Stallone is a producer on the British sports drama called The Giant. The new trailer for Giant has been released. Pierce Brosnan plays the boxing trainer Brennan Eagle in the true story. Amy L. Mesh stars as Niecy Heim, the champion boxer whom Eagle trains. Pierce Brosnan transforms in the new trailer for the boxing drama Giant. Based on a true story, the Sylvester Stallone-produced sports film stars. He stars as a famed Irish-trained Brennan Eagle, and the 72-year-old is almost unrecognizable in the latest look at Giant. The project from Ryer director Rowan Atkins tracks the relationship between Eagle and prize fighter Niecy Heim, whom Eagle helps raise from the streets of Sheffield, England, to become a world champion. The trailer acknowledges the wave of racism that the British Yemi boxer dealt with during his run to the top of the sport. They hate you because you're different, Eagle tells a young Heim. Embrace it. I think the story of Nas and Brennan teaches us to have courage and belief in ourselves. With a good heart, good mind, good passion, and good discipline, you can do anything you choose to do. I was lucky to start my life as an actor in community theater in Brixton, South London. And once I found that, I found a home. And I found great strength. I'm hoping Giant will inspire some lads and lasses, too. Thank you, Entertainment Weekly, for sharing this story with all of us. And let us continue. The James Bond actor has been amidst a bit of a renaissance of late stirring in the Stephen Simon Black Bag, Christopher Columbus, The Thursday Murder Club, and Guy Ritchie's hit crime series Mobland. Brawson will return as a mobster, Conrad Harrington, in season 2 of Mobland. And he also has been seen in the upcoming cliffhanger reboot, Just Don't Ask Him Who's Going to the Next Bond. Thank you again for listening.
8: Watson Ending Explained, how the CBS series says farewell to John Watson. Eddie Izzard guest as an infamous villain from the Sherlock Holmes canon. Watson is one of the stranger characters to emerge over the past several years, reimagining the canon of Arthur Conan Doyle's Sherlock Holmes books and stories inside an investigative medical drama. But as its title implies, the focus isn't on Holmes, but on Dr. John Watson. Morris Chestnut, the detective, loyal confidant. Along with his fellow doctors at the Holmes Clinic in Pittsburgh, Watson treats patients with baffling, often misleading symptoms. Watson's first season begins with Holmes' death, but the detective resurfaced in season 2. As the season unfolded, however, we came to learn that this version of Holmes was a hallucination brought on only by the tumor in Watson's brain. But season's 2 episode threw us quite a twist when the real non-imaginary Holmes turned up in the clinic with what appears to be a case of amnesia. Our heads are spinning too. The final episode of season 2, Colbert Fichu, will be the last episode of Watson, as the series was canceled by CBS earlier this year. We will find a breakdown folding in another character from Doyle Sherlock Holmes stories. The episode begins with Watson being prepped for surgery at a clinic in Baltimore to deal with a brain tumor. But he flees upon hearing that Holmes, who he's been hallucinating all season, has appeared back in Pittsburgh. Holmes' symptoms, memory loss, dehydration, hypotimus evaluated, confused Watson and the rest of the doctors who spend so much of the episode debating various treatments and potential diagnosis. The secret to Holmes' condition, however, lies in an old case that he and Watson investigated years ago. They reminisce about it at Holmes' memory returns, a 3-day pursuit of the adversary led them to a weapons testing site populated by soldiers clad in biohazard gear. It was radioactive, and both Holmes and Watson's proximity to it contributed to their individual ailments. Watson confirms this by testing a sweat-soaked towel carried by Holmes. The results point to what Holmes describes as a genetic alteration. "I'm a mutant," he declares, and the treatments appear to be working by episode's end. Tragically, as Holmes gets better, Watson gets worse. His tumor is giving him seizures that grow in severity throughout the episode. There have been some whispers of Sebastian wanting to know where Holmes is. Edie Izzard plays the moron with slimy charm, and it's a shame we won't see some of the more characters. In this episode, though, he shoots and kills an oncology nurse in a random attack that meant to get Watson instead. Why? Honestly, it's all a bit confusing, and we wouldn't be surprised if this storyline was reworked upon news of the show's cancellation. Basically, Moran says that he's the one who dropped Holmes off at the clinic. See, he's been holding Holmes hostage and using the detective to help carry out his own schemes. There's been a power vacuum since his death, and he's been trying to fill it. But Holmes' sickness has made him not quite as useful, so he needs him patched up and delivered back to him. The murder of the nurse is followed by threats against another nurse, Watson's ex-wife. If Watson teams involves the police, he'll say he has killed her.

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1: On the second tier of all that stuff. So it's weird. It's humbling. It's very nice. Stanton would be the last to call himself a Pexter star, though many admirers and collaborators would describe his work at the studio as legendary, or in the words of Tom Hanks, masterpieces. He's been there from the beginning, tells Entertainment Weekly. You can't be more passionate about what you're doing than Andrew Stanton. 36 years ago, the second animator and ninth overall employee ever hired to work at the Revere Animation House in 1990 had a great deal of buzz around a certain animated feature, Toy Story 1995. Pixar's flagship movie starring Hanks and Tim Allen as the voices of Woody and Buzz Lightyear earned Stanton one of its four screenwriters, his first of six career Oscar nominations, and paved the way for two future wins. Since then, Stanton has been a foundation member of Pixar, Brain Trust, a small group of senior creatives who have a hand in shaping every movie from the studio, and especially in Stanton's case, every Toy Story he's done so. While directing some of Pixar's biggest successes, A Bug's Life, 1998, Finding Nemo, 2003, and its sequel, Finding Dory, 2016, and Wall-E, 2008. Now, in 2026, he's thinking about what could be the last Pixar movie that he directs. Toy Story 5 in theaters June 19th, which brings back the star-studded voice cast for a toys versus tech concept, more than 30 years after the family film saga began. It's the first film of its franchise directed by Stanton, which already feels significant to those insane enough to know of him. In early April, speaking to EW from the ranch, the Skywalker Ranch, where he's mixing the movie, Stanton says, "This is probably the last one that I'm going to do." He will, of course, continue working at Pixar, where he holds the larger title of Vice President of Creative, but Toy Story 5 possibly being the last Pixar movie he directs comes as news to his star. "I don't like that. Now you've depressed me," Allen comments to the matter behind the scenes of CinemaCon in Las Vegas earlier this month. "I remember on the first Toy Story in the closing title crawl, they put production babies," Hank adds. "It takes so long to make these. Some people get married, have babies, and by the time the movie comes out, the babies are 3.5 years old. So I understand that it takes quite a bit of somebody's, not life, time-wise, but also the creativity energy that must go into keeping all of these things together." Stanton isn't acting in creative energy, while the speed talker acknowledges he slowed down slowly and slightly in recent years, he says. "I still talk too fast. My brain goes faster than my mouth." When pressed further about the potential director retirement, Stanton recalls, "I really thought Finding Dory was it, so I got a lot of egg on my face. I'm not saying never, but the math doesn't add up." He cites his age and current priorities in his life. "He started at Pixar at 24, and now he's 60, while emphasizing the years it takes to make just one animated movie to Pixar standards. The time commitment, he argues, is the equivalent of earning a college degree. 4 years go so fast, so much faster than the older you get, and I want my 4 years to last so long," he explains. "I don't want to

0: blink one more movie, or to close out a day or a week or a month, I need to go back to real time instead of what I call rock time, where the rock's still there and the cities rise and fall, forest cut down and rise. You're on the rock time when you work in animation. I've been on rock time for my whole career. Before he knew it, he wanted to direct Toy Story 5. Stanton maintained strong opinions about where the series should go next, given his connection to the films. It was around the summer of 2022 that he began drafting a new tale that kicked off with a 5-minute opening sequence. 50 high-tech Buzz Lightyear action figures awaken from their plastic packaging on a deserted island after their shipping crates falls off a boat. I knew that I wanted them to be there for a bigger reason, Stanton said, but I didn't know why. Including the main Buzz, that means Alan's voice, 51 buzzes in the movie. I thought, finally, I get more screen time than Woody, the actor jokes. Alan ad-libbed each of those Buzz variants in the voiceover booth. And at the time of his interview, he says he's still fighting for a few voice variations he's provided of Buzzes that don't like being part of this group. Stanton describes what it's like watching Alan tackle them all in the session. I thought, it's gonna drive him mad. He's just like a Robin Williams was doing, one guy trying to do another, talking to another. He started having conversations with himself and just kept going. These are very structured creatures, Alan says. All they want to do is find Star Command. From the buzzes leaving the island on main shift raft, the crux of the film became about the impact of the tech on a child's development, mingled with that movement in our lives when we're told it's no longer cool to play with toys. Stanton credits his co-director, Kena Harris, for finding that story driver. Having worked on Inside and Outside spin-off series, Dream Productions, as well as Luca and Ciro Alberto's short film Alina and Hoppers for Pixar, Harris brought to light the ideal of friendship and socialization aspects that connects both the modern devices and what toys are trying to do, Stanton said. After that buzzy opening, he, mainly at Jesse's movie, he returns to voice the cowgirl for the 16th time, counting shorts and video games, alongside John Ratzenberg as a piggy bank ham, Wallace Shawn as Dino, Rex Blake Clark as Slinky Dog, Jeff Bergman and Anna Vogtin as Mr. and Mrs. Potato Head, Bonnie Hunt as Ragdoll Dolly, John Hopkins as Hedgehog Pushy, Mr. Prinkle Pants, Kristen Schinkel as Trixie the Tiger Pot, and Ernie Hudson as Combat Carl, Tony Hale as Forky, and Melissa Villena as Forky's plastic knife girlfriend, Karen and Beverly. Kusa's heart swells with pride as she chokes up when things back to her first reaction reading the script. I know every parent in the United States worries about their kids. When do you get them involved in tech? What does that do to their brain, she says. And that's what this movie is about. It's all about humanity and playing and loyalty, and makes me cry. Bonnie is the last kid on her block playing with toys, and she's struggling to make friends. Her parents think they found a solution. Lilypad, a smart device introduced to help her connect with other kids in a virtual playground instead of a visual one. As Woody makes his way home, Jessie inadvertently makes her way out with Bullsey in tow. Her plan to help Bonnie make friends anyway, from screens that have gone wild. Jesse's first child, who abandoned her years ago, once has lived. Well, my friends, it sounds like a wonderful movie, and we are going to have to watch it. Thank you, Entertainment Weekly, for sharing all of this with us. And may we wish the Toy Story writers and actors the very best in their next endeavor. Well, my friends, that's about all for now. Thank you so much for listening. I hope you have a great weekend, and we'll look forward to talking to you again next week on Mind's Eye Radio. This has been Betsy. Bye-bye.
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2: Today, Dorothy, Kansas, and the new forces of electricity. The University of Houston's College of Engineering presents this series about the machines that make our civilization run and the people whose ingenuity created them. Lyman Frank Baum, who wrote the wonderful Wizard of Oz, was born in upstate New York in 1856. His father, a barrel maker, went on to become oil rich. Baum was dogged by poor health and driven by a fertile imagination. At 17, he started a newspaper. At 24, he became manager of several theaters owned by his father. Baum wrote and mounted musical plays. He ran a newspaper in South Dakota. He wrote his first book on raising chickens. It was 1900 when he wrote the first of the many Oz books. They were wonderful stories. I was raised on them. But Oz books were only a fraction of Baum's writings for children. A year after The Wizard of Oz, he wrote The Master Key, a book I first saw just the other day. It's about a boy named Rob whose father allows him great freedom to do electrical experiments in his workshop. Rob plays with telephones and electric motors. Rob's mother worries about his safety, but his father replies, "Electricity is destined to become the motive power of the world." So Rob strings wires and throws switches. One day he connects two wires, unsure what he's doing, and a genie appears in a great flash of light. It seems Rob has inadvertently summoned the demon of electricity by touching the master key of electricity. The demon promises Rob three electrical items of the future, each week for 3 weeks. He tells Rob to use the devices with care and circumspection. The first three are a tube that stuns an enemy for an hour without killing him, a wrist device that transports one through the air, and a box of pills that serve in place of food. Rob takes them and he flies off. His rashness leads him into terrible dangers, but he returns safely to receive the second three devices. This time, he's given a pair of glasses that reveal a person's character, a sort of handheld TV screen that shows what's taking place anywhere on Earth, and a garment that wards off any assault. A much wiser Rob returns this time. When the demon offers the third set of devices, Rob says, "Keep it." The horrified demon says, "You might have hastened a new day if you'd been wise enough to use your powers properly." "But I'm not wise enough," Rob cries. "It's up to humans to become wise enough first." All this is a little like Dorothy deciding that being back in Kansas is best after all. Baum reminds us that Rob, Dorothy, all of us really did stand at the portals of Oz in 1900. As the demon of electricity went poof, an army of smart people stepped up to begin creating the wonders Rob wouldn't accept. Baum leaves us less with a vision of electricity to come than with a story about the foreboding that touched us a century ago. By now, we've seen some of the demon's gifts, and we've tried to make others. But in 1900, we'd all caught a glimpse of that demon, and we had no idea where he actually meant to take us. I'm John Leinhardt at the University of Houston, where we're interested in the way inventive minds work.
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3: 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Thank you. Cloudy skies today. We'll see a high of 71. Mostly clear tonight with a chance of a shower, maybe a thunderstorm, a low of 56. Partly to mostly cloudy on Saturday. Scattered thunderstorms in the morning, high 78. Thunderstorms developing later in the day on Sunday, high 81. 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

0: You are listening to WKAR Radio Reading Service. This is John Seeger and Barb Decker with the reading of the Lansing State Journal and the Detroit News and Free Press. For the next half hour, I will be reading the Lansing State Journal news, beginning with the obituaries. Vivian Kempf, 93, Lansing. Class of 2026 graduates soon. What to know for Lansing area ceremonies? The season of decorated caps and graduation gowns is quickly approaching across Michigan. From mid-May into June, schools throughout the Lansing region will be hosting their annual ceremonies, sending students into their next stage of life. Here's when ceremonies are scheduled. Ingham County districts. Dansville High School, 3 p.m., Sunday, May 17th, in the high school gym. East Lansing Public Schools, 7 p.m., Thursday, June 4th, at the Breslin Center. Hazlett High School, 1 p.m., Sunday, May 31st, at the Breslin Center. Holt High School, 4:30 p.m., Sunday, May 31st, at the Breslin Center. Lansing Catholic High School, 2 p.m. Sunday, May 17th, at Lansing Catholic High School. Lansing Christian School, 7 p.m. Friday, May 27th. 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Lansing Eastern High School, 8:30 a.m. Saturday, June 6th, at the Breslin Center. J.W. Sexton High School, 11:45 a.m. Saturday, June 6th, at the Breslin Center. Everett High School, 3 p.m. Saturday, June 6th, at the Breslin Center. 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Leslie High School, 7 p.m. Thursday, May 21st, at the Leslie High School football field. Mason High School, 3 p.m. Sunday, May 31st, at the field house. Okemos High School, 7 p.m. Thursday, May 21st, at the Breslin Center. Stockbridge Junior and Senior High School, Sunday, May 31st, at the Stockbridge Junior Senior High School. Weberville High School, 7 p.m. Thursday, May 21st, at either the football field or Spartan Center, depending on weather. Williamston High School, 1 p.m. Sunday, June 7th, at Wharton Center Performing Arts Center. Eaton County districts. Charlotte High School, time is weather dependent on May 31st at Charlotte High School. Eaton Rapids High School, 6:30 p.m. Friday, May 29th at the Eaton Rapids Stadium. Waverly Community Schools, 7 p.m. Monday, June 1st at the Breslin Center. Grand Ledge High School, 7 p.m. Friday, June 5th at the Breslin Center. Maple Valley Junior Senior High School, 6 p.m. Thursday, May 21st at the Maple Valley Schools Junior Senior High School. Potterville High School, 6 p.m. May 21st at Potterville Middle and High School. Clinton County districts. Bath High School, 2 p.m. Sunday, May 17th at Bath High School. DeWitt High School, 2 p.m. Sunday, May 31st at DeWitt High School. Fowler Public Schools, 2 p.m. Sunday, May 17th at the High School Athletic Center. Ovid-Elsie Public Schools, 2 p.m. Sunday, May 17th at Ovid-Elsie High School. Pelham Westphalia Community Schools at 7 p.m. Tuesday, May 19th at the Field House. St. John's Public Schools, 7 p.m. Thursday, May 28th at St. John's High School. Other area districts, Ashley Community Schools at 7 p.m. Wednesday, May 20th at Ashley Community School. Belleville Junior Senior High School, 2 p.m. Sunday, May 31st at Belleville Junior Senior High School. Fulton Schools, 2 p.m. Sunday, May 17th at Fulton High School. Olivet High School, 1:30 p.m. Sunday, May 31st at the District Athletic Complex. Perry High School, 2 p.m. Sunday, May 17th at Perry High School. And Portland High Schools, 6 p.m. Thursday, May 21st. The location is weather dependent. Lansing City Council to vote on $182 million budget. Here's what's in it. With money proposed for new police officers and firefighters, road and sidewalk repairs, the City of Lansing's next budget is likely to be set early next week. Since late March, the Lansing City Council has been hearing budget presentations from department heads. Council is expected to vote on the budget during its 7 p.m. meeting on May 18th at City Hall, during which amendments could be discussed before Council finalizes the next budget. On May 11th, Council received a status report for general fund under the current budget. Through the first three quarters of the fiscal year, the city had collected 72.6% of its general fund revenue and made 74.3% of its planned expenditures, according to the status report. The city's 2026-27 fiscal year begins July 1st, and the budget proposal submitted by Mayor Andy Shore includes $182 million in the general fund, up from the current $173 million general fund budget. The overall budget, as it currently stands, is $307 million. The proposed budget includes some increased fees or fines, with some of the largest increases for building code violations. The fines for first and subsequent violations could double, going from $150 to $300 for a first offense, $250 to $500 for a first repeat offense, and from $500 to $1,000 for a second repeat offense, according to city documents. Earlier this year, the city made other changes to its building inspection process, including a revamped system for tagging residential properties considered unsafe. Information technology costs were one item that increased in most budgets, which department heads attributed to rising IT costs in general. Shore highlighted new firefighters, police officers in budget. Among the aspects that Shore highlighted in March after he submitted his budget proposal to council was three new firefighters, new call center agents in the city's 311 center, and new detention officers, which will allow five Lansing Police Department officers to move to patrol work. The mayor's budget also includes $800,000 for the pod community to shelter people who are homeless, $1.5 million for sidewalk repairs, $4 million for fleet vehicle purchases, and continued support for community violence intervention programs and the city's Office of Neighborhood Safety. The budget also includes $100,000 for permanent speed bumps, which City Council had requested. And while installation could happen this summer, officials said the exact locations have not been determined. Budget could include $41.4 million for road work. The budget also contains some bigger ticket items, including about $41.4 million for road work, which including about $17.3 million for local streets, all part of the $145 million proposed budget for the Public Works Department, one of the largest in the city. The department's responsibilities include snow plowing, road repairs, sidewalks, sewers, garbage collection, and property maintenance. Inflation caused many of the changes in the year-to-year budget, Public Service Director Andy Kilpatrick told council in April. the proposed public service budget for the upcoming fiscal year is down about $7 million, or 4.2% from the current budget, according to the proposal. The police department's proposed $63.7 million budget is a 3% increase from current. Police Chief Rob Backus told council on April 3rd that the budget priority was hiring. "We have vacancies. We have deficiencies in our staffing. Hiring has been our priority. It will continue to be our priority," he told council, adding that he's encouraged by progress made this year. When Lansing Fire Chief Carrie Edwards-Glemons gave her first budget presentation to council in late March, she said the 7.7% increase to $48.8 million in the 2026-27 fiscal year came in part from inflation and an increase in call volume, particularly with medical calls. "There have been more than 7,900 medical calls so far this year, according to department data online, and at least 199 for a fire." Lansing police clear two camps for homeless after churches ask for help. It took a no trespassing notice to trigger police involvement to get a homeless camp cleared from a vacant 6-acre South Lansing lot owned by the Robinson Memorial Church of God in Christ, a congregation involved in a long tax dispute with the city of Lansing. Homeless advocates said Lansing police over the weekend cleared people were living outdoors on property owned by two churches: Robinson Memorial's property on Perry Robinson Circle near Jolly Road and Cedar Street in the United Unitarian Universalist Church of Greater Lansing on South Pennsylvania Avenue. Scott Bean, the city's spokesman, confirmed the two churches completed the proper documentation to generate no trespassing notices that Lansing Police Department delivered and under law was required to act upon. "Officers told the camp residents they had to leave," Bean said. The Reverend Michael West leads the Robinson Memorial Church, which has had its house of worship in Lansing Township, but also owns the vacant 6-acre lot. While he's compassionate toward the residents and upset about homelessness in the city, he's also been frustrated about the trash accumulation that happens whenever people looking for a place to camp take refuge on the church's lot. "We had to get it cleaned up," West said of the longstanding problem. "One of the demands from the city was that we would help clean it up and put no trespassing signs up." Signs were on the property as recently as late March, but church officials said they weren't working at the time when West held a news conference asking for the city's help. "All we've done is gone through the proper channels," West said. "The proper channels said that you have to have a letter with the city police to let them know that they need to go on and be able to tell people to get off the property. There's a standard letter that you get from the city police that you fill out and you give it to them. We just followed the procedure that the city instructed us to follow to rectify the problem that we were having." West said cleaning the property will require thousands of dollars, and Bean said the church would have to take responsibility for the trash. "The property owner is responsible for cleaning the property," Bean said in an email. "With a trespass notice in place, the city continues to encourage them to call LPD if any individuals are found on the property, and LPD will enforce the trespass and remove them." West and his neighbors have been asking for the city's help while the church remains embroiled in a tax dispute with the city because of its Perry Robinson Circle lot. The property in question is the subject of a foreclosure action. The church sued after the city put the parcel back on the tax rolls several years ago, claiming the city violated its due process rights. Because of the litigation, the church hasn't been able to sell the property, and it can't afford to keep cleaning it up like it did last fall when it hauled out a large volume of trash, West said in March. He has called on the city to resolve the litigation over the property's tax-exempt status and to work to address problems at the site. Homeless advocates remain unhappy with the support services available in the region, saying the Perry Robinson Circle camp had shrunk to approximately 10 people, but now they have nowhere else to go. The housing landscape here and getting people assistance is not great, said Kelsey Hector, executive director of Punks with Lunch, which stepped in to help people living in a homeless camp near Dietrich Park when the city sued property owners last year to break up the camp and have the wooded properties cleared of debris and people. She belongs to the Unitarian Universalist Church of Greater Lansing and criticized on May 10th the church's decision to request the no trespassing notice and police involvement. When we talk about liability, about human lives, what are we even here for? What are we doing? She asked, inspiring some applause from a group gathered. There was real harm that was done. During the same presentation, church board member Ralph Putnam noted increased safety concerns and vandalism on the property and surrounding businesses led to the church requesting the no trespass order. Yet he credited Hector for rightfully calling out the church for its decision, clearly at odds with our UU values and our espousing of radical hospitality. Our attempts to engage the Lansing PD social work unit to provide assistance to our unhoused neighbors have gone unanswered since early April, the church's board president Jennifer Bloom said in a statement. Since asking LPD to issue a vacate order, the congregation has become more deeply aware of the complexities around homelessness in Lansing and is looking for ways to respond that reflect the congregation's values, including the inherent worth and dignity of every person. Pistons face do-or-die game, how to watch the Cavs matchup. The Detroit Pistons gave up a late lead Wednesday, May 13th at home to the Cleveland Cavaliers and lost in overtime to fall behind in the best of seven Eastern Conference semifinals three games to two. On Friday, May 15th, Detroit will go into Cleveland needing a win to extend the series back to Detroit for a game seven. On Wednesday, the Pistons were up late in the fourth quarter, but the Cavaliers tied the game at 103, then scored the first 4 points in overtime and went on to win 117 to 113. Piston Cade Cunningham had 39 points in the contest. Here's how to watch Friday night. What time is the Pistons-Cavaliers game on? Game time Friday, May 15th is 7 p.m. at Rocket Arena in Cleveland. What channel are the Pistons on? National TV for the Pistons-Cavaliers game is Prime Video from Amazon. Amazon offers a free 30-day trial. What were the scores of the previous games? Detroit won the series opener at home on May 5th, 111-101, and followed on May 7th with a 107-97 victory, also at home. The series shifted to Cleveland, where the Cavaliers won Game 3, 116-109, and Game 4, 112-103. Sophomore duo helps DeWitt Girls Soccer repeat as Gold Cup champions. After outlasting one CAAC Red co-champion in the Gold Cup semifinals, the DeWitt Girls Soccer program would have to face the other on May 14th in order to lift the trophy for the second consecutive year. The Panthers previously took out Hazlitt in a 1-0 slugfest, but against Mason on Thursday, the offense perked up, helping DeWitt repeat as Gold Cup champions with a 5-2 win. It's a culmination of everything we've done through the season. You know, all the adversity that these girls have overcome, DeWitt coach Dan Jury said. We've struggled to put together good first halves, and tonight, I think we came out and just really suffocated Mason in the first half, and that was the big difference. Sophomore forward Ella Rogers got the scoring started in the 15th minute, finishing a chance in the box off a rebound. 5 minutes later, her forward counterpart, sophomore Abby Bertram, stole the ball from the Mason goalkeeper and scored into an empty net. Rogers opened the second half with her second goal of the game, set up in the box by Bertram. After playing at the junior varsity level last year, before being called up for the postseason, Rogers and Bertram have built up quite the chemistry on the pitch. Bertram and I are great friends off the field, so that only helps the way we play together, Rogers said. We play the same position, and with two up top, we can easily switch places, and we know where each other is going to be. It's so much fun to play with her. Mason junior midfielder Jocelyn Straub got the Bulldogs on the scoreboard in the 57th minute, but DeWitt senior forward Maddie Takagishi responded to restore the Panthers' three-goal lead just 2 minutes later. The Bulldogs would cut it to two once again in the 69th minute when junior midfielder Brenner Budzinski converted from the penalty spot. It marked the first time all season where the Panthers allowed more than one goal in a match. Senior defender Carly Dennis would put the cherry on top, heading home a corner kick delivery in the 73rd minute to make it a 5-2 final. DeWitt, 15-0, will host Heartland on May 18th, looking to cap a perfect regular season ahead of the state tournament. Mason, 7-4-4, will play at Grand Ledge on May 18th before opening district play on May 20th when it hosts Jackson. Prep Roundup, Lansing Catholic, Hazlett win tennis regional titles. Division 4 regional, Lansing Catholic swept the doubles flights while capturing a third consecutive regional title. The Cougars finished with 19 points, while Flint Powers was the runner-up with 16 points. Lansing Christian finished third with 9 points. The doubles winners for Lansing Catholic were the tandems of Lily Rule and Haven Topham, number 1, Layla Corbett and Zelly Reishi, number 2, Jada Stoll and Vivian Schulich, number 3, and Anna Robinson and Kendall Young, number 4. The Cougars also had Addison Murphy finish as the champion at the number 3 singles. Division 3 regional. Gabrielle Asher was the champion at number 1 singles for Hazlett as it finished as a Division 3 regional champion with 31 points. The Vikings swept the singles flights and won 3 doubles flights while claiming the regional title. Fowlerville finished second with 21 points, and Williamston was third with 18 points. Lexi Pridgian, Kaya Anastor, and Lauren Ritchie were singles champions for Hazlett. Softball. Fowler 6, Pahom Westphalia 0. Fowler 17, Pahom Westphalia 5. The Eagles used a couple of big innings while capturing the outright CMAC title with a doubleheader sweep of PW. Fowler used a 6-run fourth inning in the opener to back a 2-hitter by Selena Stump. Sage Miller had a 2-run triple and a single for the Eagles in the opener and added 3 hits, including a homer and triple, and 5 RBIs in the finale. Fowler broke game 2 open with 11 runs in the second inning. Dansville 10, Portland St. Patrick 1. Dansville 11, Portland St. Patrick 0. Lacey Neal had 17 strikeouts while allowing just 2 hits in the opener, and Riker Graff followed with 16 strikeouts and didn't allow a hit in the finale for the Aggies in their CMA sweep of Portland St. Patrick. Graff finished with 7 RBIs in the Twin Bill, which included a homer in the opener. Maddie Carter added 5 hits and 5 RBIs in the wins. Lansing Catholic 15, East Lansing 0. Lansing Catholic 19, East Lansing 5. Avery Dunaback went 5-for-5 with a double, triple, and home run while helping the Cougars 20-2 sweep East Lansing. Taylor Dunaback added a home run, and Brooklyn Gorski had 6 RBIs in Game 2 for Lansing Catholic. Langsburg 17, Perry 3. Langsburg 13, Perry 3. Harper Strauss went a combined 5-for-6 with a home run, 8 RBIs, and 5 runs scored to lead the Wolfpack to a CMA sweep over Perry. Bella Latusek notched 4 hits with a double and 5 runs scored. Skylar Stiff picked up 3 hits and 3 RBIs and the win in Game 2 for Langsburg. Emma Winans tallied 2 hits and an RBI, and Olivia Davis and Bella Hamill each chipped in a double for the Ramblers. Baseball. Charlotte 18, Waverly 16. Charlotte 6, Waverly 0. Carter Jackson tossed a no-hitter in Game 2 with 13 strikeouts to help the Orioles pick up a pair of non-league victories over Waverly. Cam Place went 5-for-8 with 5 RBIs and 2 runs scored. Cooper Ryan notched the win on the mound to go with 2 RBIs and 2 runs scored, and Mason Crowley and Ty Bowser each tacked on 4 hits for Charlotte. Jackson DeLong tallied a home run with 3 RBIs, and James Darnell chipped in 3 hits and an RBI for Waverly. Mason 12, Holt 0. Mason 9, Holt 2. Colton McCaleb picked up 5 hits, a double, 4 RBIs, 4 runs scored, and a complete game win in Game 2 to help the Bulldogs take a pair of non-league wins over Holt. Carson Chapin finished with 5 hits and 5 RBIs, and Garrett Coote added on 4 hits and a double for Mason. Ethan Parse notched a team-best 5 hits and 2 RBIs, and Jackson Webster added on 3 RBIs for the Rams. Portland St. Patrick 16, Dansville 0. Portland St. Patrick 6, Dansville 1. Jared Schurer went 4-for-5 with 4 RBIs while helping the Shamrocks sweep Dansville in the CMAC doubleheader. Tyler Thalen and Logan Howe each had 2 hits and 2 RBIs in the opener, while Charlie Thalen struck out 12 and allowed just 1 hit over 6 innings in the finale. Eaton Rapids 11, Eastern 1. Eaton Rapids 19, Eastern 6. Wyatt Chick went 4-for-4 with 5 RBIs to lead the Greyhounds to a non-league sweep over Eastern. Blake Thorne picked up 4 hits, 2 doubles, and 4 RBIs. Cody Clark picked up both wins and added on 3 RBIs. And Keegan Koshner tacked on 2 doubles and 3 runs scored for Eaton Rapids. Beckett Stevens tallied a triple and 3 RBIs. And Matthew Morse, Carlos Gonzalez, and Devin Spade each added on an RBI for the Quakers. Ovid-Elsie 2, Chesaning 1. Ovid-Elsie 13, Chesaning 10. Trey Palatka scored a triple and 3 RBIs to help push the Marauders to a pair of wins over Chesaning. Lance Witorowski finished with 3 runs scored and 2 RBIs. John Kelly secured the win in Game 2 and an RBI, and Chase Fabus chipped in 2 hits and 2 runs for Ovid-Elsie. St. John's 8, Grand Ledge 3. Grand Ledge 10, St. John's 9. Cooper Parks hit the go-ahead double in the 6th inning to help the Comets split the non-league doubleheader with St. John's. Xavier West and Braden McDaniels each tallied 3 hits and 3 RBIs, and A.J. Parsegian notched the win on the mound for Grand Ledge. Colin Budzinski grabbed two hits and two RBIs, and David Thalen notched the complete game win with 9 strikeouts in game 1 for the Red Wings. And that will end the reading of the Lansing State Journal from WKAR Radio Reading Service. Here's Barb with a reading of the Detroit News and Free Press.
1: 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This is Barbara Decker and Diana Doomer with the reading of the Detroit News and Free Press. For the next half hour, I will be reading the Michigan News. Woman who complained to lawmaker about prison mold dies suddenly at age 28. A state lawmaker is calling for an investigation by the Attorney General and removal of the director of the Michigan Department of Corrections after a 28-year-old inmate who had reached out to her office died May 13th at Michigan State Prison for Women. Kiara Howard, a Detroit resident who was scheduled to be released on parole May 27th, died at Women's Huron Valley Correctional Facility near Ypsilanti on May 13th. Corrections Department spokesman Jenny Reel confirmed in a May 14th email to the Detroit Free Press. The cause of Howard's death is under investigation, but it appears to be related to an unexpected personal health emergency, Reel said. State Representative Lori Pahuski, Democrat of Livonia, who was a key lawmaker organizing a February 24th House Oversight Committee hearing on conditions at the women's prison, said on May 14th that Howard is one of the women who reached out to her office and expressed concern about being directed to clean up toxic mold at the prison without being provided with proper personal protective equipment. Now she is dead, Pahuski said. It is unacceptable, as are the conditions under which the women at the prison are forced to live, she said. Pahuski called on Attorney General Dana Nessel to investigate Howard's death in addition to whatever other investigations are required by law. She said she wants Heidi Washington, the MDOC director since 2015, to resign or to be fired by Governor Gretchen Whitmer. Pahuski said that at a legislative hearing, Washington has repeatedly denied or downplayed problems with mold, inadequate health care, and other living conditions at the prison, and has been generally unresponsive to Pahutsky's attempts to communicate with her. Pahuski said prison officials should be required to publicly report prison deaths, which is not currently the case. MDOC officials have denied that toxic mold, which is the subject of an ongoing federal lawsuit, is a problem at the women's prison. Reel had no immediate response to Pahutsky's call for Washington's removal. The Attorney General's office did not immediately respond to Pahutsky's call for an investigation. A family member of Howard's could not be reached. Shari Miller, a women's Huron Valley inmate who in 2019 won a court fight to allow prisoner observation aides to report prison mistreatment and abuse to a government oversight agency or state-designated protection and advocacy organization, told the Free Press on May 14th that she did not know Howard personally, but knew she had been under medical observation and complaining of chest pains for months. Miller said she will be contacting the U.S. Department of Justice about Howard's death because she had been told there were significant delays in both the initial response and then bringing the defibrillator after prison observation aides found Howard unresponsive on the night of May 13th. Miller said a lack of empathy and an unwillingness to take inmates' health complaints seriously has been a long-standing problem at the women's prison, which also had a history of overcrowding, violence, rampant illicit drug availability, and leaky roofs. Tiffany Walker, family program director with Citizens for Prison Reform, said Howard had reached out to her group to share concerns about conditions at the women's prison. Kiara spoke not only about her own health concerns, but also about broader concerns impacting other incarcerated women, concerns over mold exposure, ventilation issues, food quality, sanitation, delays in medical care, and working conditions inside the facility, Walker said. She was also vocal about concerns surrounding dignity, safety, and the overall treatment of incarcerated women. Walker says she hopes there will be transparency and accountability surrounding the circumstances of Kiara Howard's death, and we are keeping all of those impacted in our thoughts during this difficult time. Feds say Michigan nonprofits exec CEO stole money meant for kids. The founder of a West Michigan nonprofit that helped preschoolers in undeserved communities has been sentenced for fraud and tax evasion, officials said. Nkechi Eze was given 70 months in prison by Chief U.S. District Judge Hala Jubara this week for fraud, said U.S. Attorney for the Western District of Michigan, Timothy Verhey, on Wednesday. Eze was also given 60 months in prison for tax evasion, Verhey said, and she will serve the term concurrently with her first sentence. The judge ordered Eze to begin serving her sentence immediately, according to authorities. The judge ordered the 61-year-old to pay $1.4 million in restitution to the victims of the fraud and pay the IRS $390,174 in restitution, Verhey said. Nkechi Eze's greed is beyond reprehensible, he said. She stole taxpayer and private donor dollars meant for low-income children in our community. Instead of helping kids, she spent that money on herself. The stolen money could have supported hundreds of West Michigan children and their families. Judge Jubara's sentence was perfectly appropriate. Eze's attorney, Nukara Narmfukuza, said an apology is a good way to have the last word. Yesterday, Dr. Eze gave a heartfelt one. Doubtless, ELNC's demise negatively impacted the lives of so many people in far-reaching ways. Yet there is more to consider about Dr. Eze's life than these convictions. She had a great deal and a great deal of good left in her to give. He said in a sentencing memo to the court that his client accepts responsibility for her actions with deep humility and great remorse, and she is already willingly and actively doing all she can to atone for her indiscretions by continuing to serve in any capacity she can find. Authorities said Eze founded the Early Learning Neighborhood Collaborative in Grand Rapids, a nonprofit that provided meals, transportation, funding, advocacy, and other services to preschoolers in undeserved communities. Narmfukuza, and his client started the nonprofit in 2010 and remained its CEO until 2023 when it closed. She is devastated that the Early Learning Neighborhood Collaborative was forced to close its doors, he wrote. The Early Learning Neighborhood Collaborative received funding from the U.S. Department of Health and Human Services, the U.S. Department of Education, and private donors. Investigators alleged Eze used the stolen money from the nonprofit to pay for her lifestyle as well as a relative's wedding. She also allegedly used the stolen money for trips to Hawaii, Europe, and Africa. Prosecutors said the nonprofit was forced to close and lay off its 35 employees because of the fraud. Many West Michigan preschools lost funding and needy children lost valuable resources, they said. Federal agents also said Eze gave family members no-show jobs at the nonprofit, which paid them hundreds of thousands. Authorities said she sent hundreds of thousands of dollars in stolen money to her family in Nigeria. Amy DeLue, who was the Early Learning Neighborhood Collaborative's president and treasurer, said she and the nonprofit's other board members are grateful the saga has come to an end. We are relieved to be at the end of this long and difficult road, she said in a statement on behalf of the board. The theft of millions of dollars perpetrated by Nkechi Eze and the co-conspirator left hundreds of children and families without the necessary resources to pay for kindergarten and educational success beyond. The devastation Nkechi caused truly has no measurement and will be felt for generations to come. DeLue said the board is grateful that the court holding Eze accountable for her actions. We applaud the diligence and tenacity of the assistant U.S. attorney Clay Stifler and his office for their thorough investigations that finally led to justice being served today. Born in Nigeria and a naturalized U.S. citizen, Eze was the 2018 West Michigan Woman of the Year, a two-time appointee to the state's Early Childhood Investment Corporation's Executive Committee, and a tenured professor of education, officials said. Eze's attorney said in his memo that she was so focused on helping others that she made poor decisions. Narmfukuza also said she had been diagnosed with depression and anxiety, is taking medication for those disorders, and has started therapy. In addition, Ezra, he said, has suffered great loss in the last couple years. Among those is the loss of her son, former University of Michigan linebacker Obi Ezra, who died in 2024. She is also grappling with health issues. This is all pushing her as close to the breaking point as she has ever been, the lawyer's memo said, and many in her life are concerned for her physical and mental well-being. Ezra pleaded guilty to a count of conspiracy to commit wire fraud and a count of attempting to evade federal income tax, according to court documents. The wire fraud charge is punishable by up to 20 years in prison and up to 5 years for the tax evasion. Her co-conspirator, Sharon Killebrew, the nonprofit's former bookkeeper, was sentenced in November 2025 to 54 months in federal prison for her role in the scheme. This case underscores the seriousness of misusing federal grant funds for personal gain, Thomas Etheridge, special agent in charge of the U.S. Department of Health and Human Services Inspector General, said in a statement. Michigan Fiscal Agency projects $1 billion more revenue despite cool economy. The legislature's two fiscal agencies are calling for upward revisions to state tax revenue estimates of being between $409 million and $1 billion for this year and next, despite what they describe as a cooling economy and low consumer confidence. The report from the House Fiscal Agency released May 14th projects higher net general fund and school aid fund revenues than what officials estimated when they met just 4 months ago in January. For the combined funds, the report calls for upward revisions of $497.2 million for the 2026 fiscal year, which ends September 30th, and $541.7 million for the 2027 fiscal year, which begins October 1st. If the report's projections are adopted when state officials meet May 15th at the Capitol to reach a consensus on how much tax revenue the state can expect to collect over the next few years, the extra $1 billion will be welcome news for lawmakers facing a host of challenges as they work to finalize a state budget for 2027. However, a report from the Senate Fiscal Agency, which will also be in front of decision makers on May 15th, calls for much lower upward revisions to the consensus estimates reached in January. The State Fiscal Agency recommends a $345 million upward revision to net combined revenues for 2026 and a $63.8 million revision for 2027 for a total upward revision of $408.8 million. A third report from the Michigan Department of Treasury is not expected to be made public until May 15th. Both the House and Senate reports cautioned that the economic outlook could worsen, with the House Fiscal Agency pointing to escalations or lengthening of the military conflict in Iran as a potential risk, and the State Fiscal Agency citing higher than anticipated inflation as a development that could adversely affect the forecast. Michigan's economy will continue to slightly underperform the national economy, the report said. Employment in Michigan declined 0.1% in the 2025 calendar year and will fall another 0.2% in 2026, with the unemployment rate hovering at around 5% before showing marginal growth in 2027 and 2028, the House Fiscal Agency report says. The State Fiscal Agency report projects a higher Michigan unemployment rate hitting 5.7% in 2026 and remaining around there through 2028. Despite the weak employment numbers, the state has seen stronger than anticipated individual tax revenues, online gaming tax revenues, and use tax revenues from online sales that have more than offset the lower than anticipated sales tax, the House report said. Although surveys show consumer sentiment is at a historic low, consumers continue to exhibit spending power, especially higher income consumers, but momentum appears to be decelerating to what might

0: WKAR Radio Reading Service is intended for the use of persons who are blind, visually impaired, or may not be able to hold a book or newspaper. By continuing to listen, you verify that you qualify within one of these categories. 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
1: To return soon and continue over the next 2 years. The U of M forecast assumes the war in Iran does not escalate further and the price of oil will decline gradually from here, he said. Moving on to Detroit news. Amid tremendous need for affordable senior housing, Detroit area nonprofits and other cities step up. Harriet Whiting said she was very excited when she found out her application to rent an apartment at the Village of University Meadows in Detroit was accepted in 2022. She had been homeless for over 2 months after an electrical fire had ravished her previous apartment's bathroom. She first stayed at a hotel and then boarded at a friend's place. She was thrilled when she found out that she and her boyfriend could move into a two-bedroom apartment at University Meadows, an affordable senior living community. When I came there, it just looked like it was the place for me, like it was home when I walked in the door, she said of her experience touring the community. Whiting, 62, says she loves living in the apartment complex in Detroit's Woodbridge neighborhood. She said the manager is responsible, the maintenance team keeps up the property, and the community is like a family. Her rent is also suitable for her and her boyfriend's income level. Across Metro Detroit, communities are working to expand housing options for older adults like Whiting. The region's population 65 years and older is forecasted to grow by nearly 148,000 from 2020 to 2030, or 22%, while the region's population as a whole is only projected to increase by 1% over that period, according to the Southeast Michigan's Council on Governments. That creates a tremendous need for affordable senior housing, said Michael Carson, the president and CEO of AgeWays, which is the area's agency on aging for Livingston, Macomb, Monroe, Oakland, St. Clair, and Washtenaw counties. People are not able to find housing they can afford, obviously, he said, and there's not a lot of housing being built to take care of the number of people or the population to meet the need. Roger Myers, president and CEO of Presbyterian Village of Michigan, said the current senior housing crisis will only magnify in 5 to 10 years. Baby boomers are in their early 60s to upper 70s. In several years, some of the population will be looking to move from single-family homes to multifamily housing. The majority of that population is going to end up on very fixed incomes, Myers said. If they are at a point where they need housing, there just is not enough. Local governments are trying to meet the need by renovating low-income senior apartments or encouraging the building of new senior housing. Some have updated their master plans or zoning codes to promote senior housing, including by allowing accessory dwelling units, which are small independent living units on the same lot as a detached single home that can help seniors age near their family. Some nonprofits and cities are also funding repairs or accessibility upgrades to seniors' homes, helping them age in place. For-profit developers, meanwhile, have been building senior condos and apartments, though their prices are often above market rate. Michelle Chirko, general counsel for home builder MJC Companies, said new construction rentals tend to be more expensive than existing ones. Meyer said that if you ask pretty much any group of older people where they want to live, they will say they want to live right where they are now. They would like to live in their own home, condo, or apartment. And as nice as the nicest senior living community might be, they wouldn't, for most people, be their first choice, he said. But there's an increasing number of people who realize that keeping their own home is, for many, not the best option, he said. Meyer said some local communities and nonprofits are taking steps to help people stay in their homes longer. PACE, Southeast Michigan, which is owned by Henry Ford Health and Presbyterian Villages of Michigan, provide lower-income people age 55 and older with medical care, social work services, physical therapy, speech therapy, and other services. The aim of that is to enable frail older people to stay in the community as long as possible and to really avoid needing to move to a nursing home or another institutional setting, he said of PACE.

0: which serves about 2,500 individuals in Wayne, Oakland, and Macomb counties. Meyer said he doesn't think there are enough senior living communities in Metro Detroit, particularly on the more affordable side. He said baby boomers generally weren't good savers and don't have pensions. Employers also used to provide health care for their retirees, but generally no longer do. He said that if you have one or two bad health episodes, your money goes quick. Presbyterian Villages of Michigan runs senior living communities across the state, most of which are independent living communities with a few assisted living or memory care facilities. The vast majority of the independent living communities offer subsidized apartments in those units. A tenant's income level dictates how much they pay. Meyer said the majority, but not all, of Presbyterian Villages of Michigan's affordable communities have very long wait lists. He said statewide, affordable communities have an occupancy rate of 95 to 99%, while the communities that are at or above market rate have occupancy rates at about 85%. Carson said that seniors need true affordable housing, and different providers need to be able to come into their homes to support their independence. So it's not just having the apartment, it's really having the services within the building to make sure there's meal plans or meals can be brought in, whether it's home-delivered meals or the Meals on Wheels program, or if there's a kitchen that is supplying services within the building. Carson said aides need to be able to come into seniors' homes to help them with activities of daily life, such as meal prep, housekeeping. Home visits from physical therapists, nurse, and physicians may also be needed. If you put someone into affordable housing and they're aging in place, at some point their needs are going to increase. And then the question becomes, are they appropriate? And the people should be able to get the services they need, so that's not a question, he said. Some cities and townships in Metro Detroit have plans to expand or change senior housing as the population ages. Dylan Clark, senior management analyst for the Troy City Manager's Office, said Troy's master plan lays out the need for an aging-in-place strategy in the city. It's important that structures have universal design and visitability to ensure that they can be used by the widest range of possible users and are easily convertible to full accessibility, he said in an email. The plan also embraces the traditional age-restricted multi-unit senior housing developments, as well as assisted living and nursing home care centers. He said the need for missing middle housing, housing such as duplexes, triplexes, townhomes, and bungalows, is apparent. Smaller, more affordable housing is not only great for families without children or young adults, but for seniors who want to downsize but remain in Troy. An increasing number of communities, including Ferndale and East Point, have changed their zoning codes to allow accessory dwelling units or ADUs. Some examples of ADUs include a small building that shares a lot with a single-family home, a garage that's been converted into a small home, or an apartment above a garage, according to buildingadu.com. Among other things, ADUs can be used to support a multi-generational approach for those looking to add space for aging family members while still offering autonomy, Ferndale City Manager Colleen O'Toole told the news in an email. John Roach, a spokesperson for the mayor of Detroit, said former Mayor Mike Duggan made a huge push for affordable housing in the city. Since 2018, the city has preserved 13,250 units of affordable housing, 58% of which serve the elderly, said Allison DeRees, a spokesperson for the city's Housing and Revitalization Department. Over that time period, 2,413 affordable units have been built in the city, 12% of which serve the elderly population. Former Detroit Deputy Mayor Amelia Howard said the Detroit Housing Commission is updating and remodeling some of its low-income properties. The commission recently approved, for example, an estimated $160 million project to renovate Sheridan Place 1 and 2 apartment buildings for people 50 years and older on East Jefferson. In January, new Detroit Mayor Mary Sheffield announced that the city would bring 65 senior citizens and disabled living apartment complexes up to code by the end of August, as well as a new plan to eliminate safety issues. Many senior apartment complexes in the city have dealt with elevator outages, insufficient inspections, and poor maintenance accountability. The mayor said, while building management often fails to report the issues. White Stripes auction, Meg's elephant cover dress among items for sale. Want to own a piece of the White Stripes history? Place your bid. 11 items dating back to the Detroit band's influential run as one of the world's top rock acts is currently being auctioned by Julian's Auctions, which specializes in pop culture artifacts. Among the items up for bid are a lacy cocktail dress worn in the Stripes' 2001 music video for their hit Hotel Yorba, a personalized Zippo lighter once cherished by frontman Jack White, and an industry platinum sales award for the band's 2003 album Elephant. The memorabilia comes from personal collection of Detroit musician Tracy May Miller, a collaborator and close friend of White. The priciest item so far is a white maxi dress worn by Meg White on the Elephant album cover, which as of Thursday night was going for $4,000. The White Stripes formed in Detroit in 1997, featuring Jack and Meg White's stripped-down blend of garage rock and blues. Rising from indie acclaim to mainstream success with albums like White Blood Cells and Elephant, they became one of the defining rock acts of the 2000s before officially disbanding in 2011. The items are part of Julian's Auctions Music Icon events. The auction takes place May 29th and 30th at the Hard Rock Cafe in New York, though bids are currently being accepted online. Other Detroit-centric items of note include the Detroit Rock City band Kiss, as well as a ticket for Prince's 1984 Purple Dynasty Party, which took place in Detroit following a concert during his Purple Rain tour. Also up for bid are instruments played on stage by Metallica's Kirk Hammett, guitar virtuoso Stevie Ray Vaughan, rocker Eddie Van Halen, and legendary singer-songwriter Johnny Cash. Man curses Arab candidate after allegedly tossing brick at office. A man threw a brick at a Michigan campaign office Thursday and then proceeded to say that he did it because the candidate was an effing Arab. Democrat Abbas Alwa, who's running for a Dearborn-based seat in Michigan's state Senate, detailed the incident in a press release. Alwa confronted the individual who allegedly targeted his Dearborn Heights office and recorded the conversation he had with the man. "What's the issue?" Alwa said to the man at one point. "You're an effing Arab," the man, who wasn't identified in the press release, said. "And F you." In the statement, Alwa said he and his team were meeting Thursday when they heard a loud bang against the wall of their office building. Then Alwa went outside to see what had happened, and he saw the man trying to force open a locked door. "I asked what the issue was, and he immediately began hurling hateful anti-Arab insults at me." The man had thrown a brick at a painting that included Alwa's name on the side of the building. Alwa said he wants to ensure every person, no matter their background, faith, or name, feels safe and respected and fully at home. "I know Dearborn Heights and all the Senate of District 2 as a welcoming community. I'm running a campaign on these issues that unite us and to reject all form of hate that divides us." That will end the reading of the Detroit area news and from the Detroit News and Free Press. Here's Diana Doomer with the reading of the international and national news.
1: 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Cloudy skies today. We'll see a high of 71. Mostly clear tonight with a chance of a shower, maybe a thunderstorm, a low of 56. Partly to mostly cloudy on Saturday. Scattered thunderstorms in the morning, high 78. Thunderstorms developing later in the day on Sunday, high 81. 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

0: right, let's begin the reading of the Wall Street Journal to kick off your Friday here on the Talking Information Center. It's May 15th, 2026. And with the Wall Street Journal, we say hello to Steve.
1: Thank you, John Shea, and hello, everyone. Let's start today's reading of the Wall Street Journal with this article. Stock market cheers sizzling IPO. Article by Jack Pitcher. The market's AI party keeps rolling. AI chipmaker Cerebras Systems priced its initial public offering far above expectations on Thursday, and the shares rose nearly 70% from there on their first day of trading on the NASDAQ. Many investors clamoring to get a piece of the IPO received fewer shares than they wanted or nothing at all, forcing them to buy stock in the open market. The strong reception comes after investors' enthusiasm for AI companies and the chip hardware that powers them reached a fever pitch over the past 6 weeks, helping the S&P 500 and NASDAQ rebound quickly from Iran war concerns and soar to new records, which they notched again on Thursday. Even the Dow Industrials got into the act Thursday, driven by gains in NVIDIA and Cisco, the latter of which announced an all-in AI push a day earlier. The blue chip index closed above 50,000 for the first time in 3 months and now stands fewer than 200 points from its record. Chip stocks in particular have been posting gains that remind many investors of the dot-com bubble a generation ago. The PHLX semiconductor index is now up 70% year to date. Memory chip maker SanDisk leads the S&P 500 with a 482% surge over the same period, and Intel has jumped 214%. Cerebras seemed to go public at the perfect time, after a spate of blockbuster first quarter results from chip companies inspired investors to pile into the stocks. The IPO's strong performance is a good omen for some of the larger AI companies considering offerings later. It certainly sends a signal to SpaceX, Anthropic, and OpenAI that the window is open if they want to go through with this process, said Art Hogan, chief market strategist at B. Wiley Wealth Management. You've got a double whammy where investors are hungry for IPOs after a lack of them and a desire for all things AI. Tech stocks fueled the S&P 500's 0.8% climb to its first ever close above 7,500 on Thursday. The Dow Jones Industrial Average added about 370 points or 0.7%, and the NASDAQ Composite ended 0.9% higher. Analysts caution that major indexes return to records has been driven by a narrow set of large AI-related companies. During April's rebound, just 13 stocks in the FTSE Russell's All-World Stock Index, all of which were related to AI, drove half of the return, the index provider said in a report. Still, the AI trade keeps accelerating. Retail brokerages have been reporting high trading volume from individuals and AI stocks, and the excitement is also showing up in fund activity. The Roundhill Memory ETF, a fund launched with little fanfare and no major seed investors last month, has soared to more than $9 billion in assets in just over 6 weeks. That makes it one of the most successful ETF launches in history, and analysts say individual investors are a major source of the inflows. Known by ticker DRAM, the fund is highly concentrated in a handful of memory chip stocks and allows American investors to get exposure to Korean memory stocks that don't trade on an exchange in the U.S. DRAM is rapidly emerging as the poster child for the ongoing semiconductor frenzy, especially among retail investors, analyst and data provider Vanda Research wrote this week. We have one article on the front page of the Wall Street Journal today. Powell era wraps up after eight bumpy years, article by Nick Tamirios. For the past few years, Jerome Powell would walk past a portrait of Arthur Burns on his way to his office, addressing him silently. I'm not going to be you. Burns, the Fed chair under Richard Nixon, embodied two failures. He allowed inflation to get out of control, and he yielded to a president who wanted lower interest rates. Powell faced both hazards, inflation and presidential pressure, and more during his 8 years as chair. The Fed won broad credit for its novel pandemic response, took a share of the blame for the high prices that followed, and confounded predictions by bringing inflation down without a recession. Powell then weathered the most sustained political assault on the central bank in its modern history. "It's probably the most difficult time to be a central banker since the Fed was created," said Daleep Singh, who ran the New York Fed's market desk in 2020. Powell leaves with the political verdict still being fought and the economic one still being argued. Inflation, even before the Iran war, was nearly a percentage point above the Fed's 2% goal. Under Powell, the Fed took big swings. When the COVID pandemic hit, he slashed rates to near zero and pushed the Fed's operational reach to its limits, expanding lending into corners of the economy the central bank had never touched. He then raised rates at the fastest pace in four decades as inflation raged. But at other times, Powell refused to swing. When economists urged the Fed to engineer a recession to stamp out inflation, or when a president pressed him for deeper cuts, even as prices threatened to rise again. The institution Powell hands to Kevin Warsh, his successor as chair, is one he tried to keep out of partisan fights. When that failed, he focused on preventing the fights from changing the Fed's analytical, evidence-driven culture. That battle is still being waged and helps explain why Powell, 73 years old, will stay on the Fed's board, the first chair to do so in more than 75 years. The pandemic came first. In March 2020, as global markets seized and the Treasury market began to malfunction, Powell and colleagues rushed out unprecedented emergency programs. Internal Fed scenarios that spring included a depression path with unemployment near 20% for a year. Powell told colleagues it felt like swimming after a speedboat, working at full speed and falling behind. By the end of the month, they were buying Treasury and mortgage bonds in never-before-attempted quantities after cutting rates to near zero. The Fed pushed, for the first time, into direct lending to corporations, municipalities, and mid-sized businesses. "I would go to bed thinking that a market wouldn't open up, and then at 11 o'clock there would be a new program," said Aja Rajashaka, who heads global research at Barclays. "Next morning, if it didn't work, it would be upsized." For several programs, their announcement was enough. Markets that had been panicking recovered once they knew the Fed would stand behind them. Even President Trump, who had spent the previous year fuming at the Fed chair he had appointed, called to congratulate Powell as "my most improved player." Powell would later describe the most harrowing weeks. "You feel like hell all the time, dead on your feet, not sleeping well, just an awful feeling," he said in a 2021 interview. "You better damn well get it right." Getting it right would become even more difficult by mid-2021 as vaccinations encourage Americans to venture out after a year of pandemic restraint. Prices rose at a pace not seen in decades. The Fed's confidence that the surge would be transitory was widely shared by economists at the time. But in retrospect, leaving the monetary spigots wide open would become the biggest mistake of Powell's tenure. Officials had made a bet. Inflation was a reopening problem that would fix itself. Supply chain bottlenecks would resolve. Pandemic-era demand would settle. They had their reasons. "We underdid it in the great financial crisis, so we overdid it here," said Patrick Harker, who was president of the Philadelphia Fed for a decade before stepping down last June. It didn't help that Powell and his colleagues had just adopted a new overarching strategy designed for the problem of the prior decade, a chronically weak economy. That strategy also had anticipated then-President Joe Biden's $1.9 trillion stimulus package in March 2021. The framework proved to be a delicately constructed Maginot line against the perceived endless threat of deflation, said John Cochran, an economist at Stanford's Hoover Institution. A central bank that had just built defenses against one threat, in his view, was poorly equipped to recognize a different one when it arrived. The bet collapsed by November, the same month that Biden reappointed Powell. Consumer prices accelerated. Russia's invasion of Ukraine a few months later pushed inflation to a 40-year high. Powell spent the next 2 years fixing his misjudgment. To beat back inflation, the Fed lifted rates at its fastest pace in four decades. Weeks after Powell ruled out 75 basis point increases, the Fed did one, and then three more. In August 2022 at the Fed's Jackson Hole Symposium in Wyoming, Powell delivered an 8-minute speech invoking Paul Volcker and warned that driving inflation down could bring pain. At the evening reception, the country western band played. Powell, who in early years had hit the dance floor, sat it out. "You don't get to dance," he told a colleague, after a speech like that. The rate whiplash had clear costs. Higher rates locked in housing market dysfunction. Owners who had refinanced at pandemic-era lows wouldn't move. Would-be buyers couldn't afford what was for sale. The hiking cycle also stressed banks that had loaded up on long-dated treasuries when yields were near zero. In March 2023, the strain broke through. Silicon Valley Bank, a regional tender heavy with such bonds, failed in the largest bank collapse since 2008. Other banks wobbled. The Fed and Treasury moved fast to contain the panic. SVB marked the second major strain for the Powell Fed, this time inside the bank supervision apparatus rebuilt after 2008. Hundreds of thousands of pages of regulation, an army of regulators, and they can't see plain vanilla interest rate risk. "Truly, they missed an elephant in the room," Cochran said. Asked that spring about regrets, Powell reached for Frank Sinatra's line, "I've had a few, sure," he said. "Who doesn't look back and think that you could have done things differently? But honestly, you don't get to do that." By summer 2024, the soft landing came into view. Inflation was falling. Unemployment had risen modestly. Wages had cooled. The Fed began cutting rates that September. The pain Powell had warned about had been gentler than almost anyone had thought possible. The chapter of Powell's tenure that might endure most decades from now had nothing to do with monetary policy. A sitting president attempted, more systematically than any predecessor, to bend the Fed to his will. Powell withstood it when others across U.S. institutions and Congress, in corporate boardrooms, in universities and law firms, chose accommodation. Trump, a Republican, began attacking Powell soon after returning to the White House. As the president's tariffs raised the threat of slower growth and higher prices, he called Powell a major loser for not cutting rates and toyed with firing him. His administration argued the Fed was fighting the wrong war, this time by being unduly concerned about inflation. Powell had built bipartisan credibility for exactly this moment, meeting frequently with Republicans, Democratic lawmakers over years. When this fight came, the Fed had a lot of friends because Jay put in the time, Harker said. The pressure crossed the new line in August. For the first time, the president tried to fire a Fed governor, with Trump targeting Lisa Cook. Around the same time, the president seized on cost overruns at the Fed's headquarters renovation as a way to challenge Powell's competence. Trump's Justice Department later opened a criminal investigation that the president cheered on. Powell didn't take the probe quietly. In January, he released a startling video disclosing he was under investigation and labeling it a pretext to pressure the central bank to cut rates. Jay has this sort of inner strength and principled view of what his duty is, Christine Lagarde, the European Central Bank president, said in an interview. Powell's test will outlast his chairmanship. In April, federal prosecutors said they would halt the renovation probe. The Cook case sits at the Supreme Court, where the justices are weighing when a president can fire a Fed governor. Powell will, of course, go down in history for his last great act, standing up to Trump. "I think this reveals his honesty, decency, and reverence for the institution," said Cochran, the economist who criticized Powell's handling of inflation. "I doubt others would have done better." And we'll move into the, let's move to the U.S. news section. That always follows the front page. There's a couple small articles that kind of check in on some regular issues. Retailers' sales growth cools. Sales growth slowed for U.S. retailers in April, damped by a cooler increase in gasoline prices as the Iran conflict estimated. Our conflict continued. Retailer sales grew by 0.5% last month to $757.1 billion versus the 1.6% growth recorded in March. The Commerce Department said the April numbers were in line with analyst expectations. The retail sales numbers reflect total dollars spent, so recorded sales grew rapidly in March as people spend more for each gallon of gasoline. In April, gas station prices weren't rising as fast, moderating overall sales growth. Even beyond gasoline, though, there were some signs of cooler spending. Sales at furniture stores contracted by 2% from the previous month after rising by 2.6% in March. And as health and personal care stores, sales were flat in April. Consumer spending has generally held up well so far this year, despite rising prices and sluggish hiring. When asked about the economy in surveys, people are reporting one of the grimmest economic moods on record. But so far, that hasn't translated into a dramatic downturn in their shopping. And one article, it's also connected. And we have to stay in the U.S. news section for this article also. Jobless claims remain low. U.S. jobless claims rose last week, but were still relatively low, signaling employers held back from widespread layoffs. The number of people who filed for unemployment benefits rose by 12,000 to 211,000 in the week through May 9th, the Labor Department said Thursday. Economists surveyed by the Wall Street Journal were expecting to see 205,000 new claims. Continuing claims, which scale with the total size of the unemployed population, rose to 1.78 million in the week through May 2nd versus 1.76 million a week earlier. The data on continuing claims lags the initial claims data by a week. Also in the U.S. news section, we have one more article here we'll go to. Americans are flocking to boom towns far outside major cities, data show. Article by John Camp, Paul Overberg, and Max Rust. The future of American cities is in the exurbs. The latest Census Bureau shows that some of the fastest growing cities are often sitting in the distant orbit of a larger city and centered on booming master plan communities. Take Fulshear, Texas, an affluent community about 35 miles west of downtown Houston. By mid-2025, it had an estimated 64,630 people, the Census Bureau said on Thursday, rocketing up from around 17,000 in 2020. No other American city with more than 50,000 people has grown faster in that span. Here are some other hotspots and trends from the latest census data focusing on city populations for the 12 months running through June 2025. The Dallas area is sprinkled with fast-growing exurbs, even as the city itself, as well as some closer suburbs, lost population in the last measured year. The biggest standout is Salina, Texas, a boomtown on the metro area's far northern fringes that features master-planned communities. It added nearly 13,000 people in the year through mid-2025, boosting its population to more than 64,400. Houston population 2.4 million added fewer people. Other fast growers in the region include Fort Worth, the nation's 10th largest city. Dallas, meanwhile, was among the top 10 largest cities that shrank slightly in the most recent census measured year, joining New York City and Los Angeles. The overall U.S. population grew 0.5% in that span, about half the prior year's growth, reflecting tighter immigration restrictions under both the Biden and Trump administrations. The population of Phoenix, the nation's 5th largest city, crept up 0.2% in the most recent year, but it is surrounded by much faster growing cities in its outer orbit. Places in Arizona like Goodyear, Buckeye, Surprise, and Avondale all have topped 100,000 residents and grew at least 4.5%. All of them outgrew Phoenix in sheer numbers. So did Queen Creek, a southeastern suburb of nearly 90,000 people that grew 8.2% in the last measured year. New England isn't like the West. Massachusetts is steadily losing more domestic movers than it is gaining, and Boston shrank slightly in the last measured year. Some of the nation's priciest real estate often means growth gets pushed out to metro Boston fringes. A few of the growing old industrial cities with generally cheaper housing and lengthy commutes, including Manchester and Nashua, the biggest cities in no-income tax, New Hampshire. Worcester, Mass., grew 0.9% to 214,000 in the last measured year, securing its claim as New England's second largest city. Boston does have a fast grower on its doorstep, the small city of Everett, Mass., where the population rose 4.6% to more than 53,000 in the latest measured year. The traditionally working-class city has seen a rare for the area housing surge in recent years. North Carolina remains a growth hotspot. Its famed Research Triangle Park is flanked by Raleigh and Durham, which together had 812,000 residents as of mid-2025, up 9% from 2020. They are surrounded by smaller boom towns too, including Cary, Chapel Hill, Apex, and Holly Springs. Collectively, eight of those communities grew 14% in the last 5 years through mid-2025 to nearly 500,000 people. Charlotte, North Carolina, with a population of almost 965,000, is near joining an exclusive club with just 12 members, including Austin, Texas, a brand new entrant. Cities with more than 1 million people. Charlotte grew 2.2% in the last measured year, faster than any U.S. city with more than 500,000 people. And we'll swing into the business and finance section of today's Wall Street Journal. We have a few offerings here, I think. This is kind of a staggering number, but here we go. Honda posts $2.7 billion loss for the year. Deficit as carmaker's first as a listed company follows U.S. EV exit. Article by Sean McLean and Patrick George. Honda, the Japanese company that is the fifth largest automaker in the U.S. by sales, is confronting some of the steepest challenges it has faced in its nearly seven decades as a public company. U.S. tariffs have squeezed profits in its biggest market. Chinese upstarts provide a new threat. Above all, its electric vehicle ambitions in North America have collapsed. Due to $10 billion in losses from scrapping the EV plans, Honda reported on Thursday its first annual loss as a listed company, some $2.7 billion. "We have to stop the bleeding as soon as possible," Chief Executive Toshiro Mibe said. Honda is among several large legacy automakers that have struggled navigating a topsy-turvy North American market while falling behind Chinese rivals that have been notching the kind of auto innovations that the Tokyo-based company, known for its engineering expertise, was once known. The company's problems collided with a big bet on electric vehicles. The expensive developing EV technology needed to compete with Tesla and Chinese automakers required a bet-the-farm level of investment. Now that the bet has gone sideways, Honda is left in its worst financial situation since the company's birth. Unlike many other automakers that dial back their electric investments or cancel future EV models, Honda sank billions into cars it will never put on the road. The move also leaves Honda with very few EVs to sell around the world, causing it to lose ground to Chinese and South Korean competitors. Honda's once ambitious plans were built around Biden-era regulations in the U.S. where the company sells most of its cars. These policies would have pushed for a mostly electric new car market by the next decade. But President Trump's reversal of what he decried as an EV mandate meant that automakers like Honda are under no such pressure. Honda executives had expected EVs to account for roughly 15% of new vehicle sales in the U.S. Today, the figure is closer to 6%. "If we were to go ahead with this, we knew that in the future we will generate losses," Mibe said. The canceled projects include three new EV models once meant to be built in Ohio and an $11 billion complex in Canada that would have included manufacturing of EVs, batteries, and materials. Honda will also give up on a plan to end internal combustion engines by 2040. Mibe said Honda will instead pivot to a more familiar technology in hybrid cars, starting with a new sedan and SUV aimed at North America in 2027. More than a dozen hybrid models will follow globally by 2030. Mibe said he aimed to return Honda to profitability in the current fiscal year, despite anticipating additional EV-related write-downs. He also indicated Honda will partly be playing defense. Mibe wants to insulate Honda from being buffeted by changing policies in the U.S. while increasing spending on gasoline vehicles. Yet, the automaker has to keep up with the cutting-edge developments coming out of Tesla and Chinese upstarts. MiBe said Honda would increase spending on software and put EV and battery technology into new hybrids, which could allow Honda to produce fully electric models whenever American car buyers' taste changed. Honda grew into a worldwide automotive colossus from humble roots. Initially a seller of motorcycles and scooters, its reliable, fuel-efficient vehicles upset Detroit's gas guzzlers in the 1970s and 80s and attracted a devoted customer base. Honda continued a string of automotive breakthroughs over the decades, even beating hybrid giant Toyota to the U.S. market with one in 1999. Yet more recently, Honda has gone from innovator to laggard on EVs and autonomous driving technology. Early stumbles with homegrown electric models and self-driving technology led Honda to decide it had to bet more aggressively on the future of automobiles at the expense of its current lineup. To spend billions of dollars on new EVs, Honda had to pull back on its gasoline engine business, historically the source of the company's strength as an automaker. Now to reclaim its advantage, MiBe plans to lean further on shifting Honda from its insular heritage developing engines and cars in-house. It has sought to partner with other automakers like General Motors to accelerate a transition to EVs. The first EV born of the Honda-GM partnership, the Prologue SUV, was based on the Detroit carmaker's tech, not Honda's. The Prologue was the sixth best-selling EV in 2025, but sales have since fallen sharply, according to Motor Intelligence. Sales in the first 4 months of this year were less than half the same period last year. Now, MiBe said that Honda would lean more on EV technology developed by local partners in China to better compete in that market. He also said he aimed to return Honda to profitability in the current fiscal year, despite anticipating additional EV-related write-downs. Rather than just focusing on EVs, we want to be flexible whether we need to head towards EVs or in the other direction. And I think we're staying in the business and finance section here, as we all think about EV taking jobs. Here's an article that might soothe us a little bit. The tech jobs that are safe from AI for now. Article by Catherine Bindley. It should be a tough time to be a software engineer. Coding is a favorite early artificial intelligence use case, and layoffs are spreading through the tech industry. But job postings in the information technology and computer science sector are up, and recruiters say companies are hiring again. The catch? They're looking for those at mid and senior levels and other top-tier technical talent who can harness the new powers of AI. One experienced engineer can have the output of a whole team, says Chris Abbas, chief executive of recruiting firm Talentful, which works with high-growth tech companies. It's not necessarily about the amount of people they have. It's who they have and where they have them. IT and computer science jobs posting are up 14.2% year over year in April 2026, according to online employment marketplace ZipRecruiter. But there is a split in the demand. The share of entry-level job postings in the tech sector has fallen from 8.1% a year ago to 7.4% in April. The share of senior-level job postings, meanwhile, climbed to 43.1% from 38.8%. Cloudflare, last week, was the latest tech company to announce a wave of job cuts as part of an AI restructuring plan. The move followed earlier layoffs at Meta Platforms and Coinbase. Block, Jack Dorsey Payments Company, laid off 40% of its workforce in February, alluding to AI tools. Abbas said a lot of mid-level managers are being laid off, but companies are still looking for more experienced engineers to work as individual contributors. Because AI still makes a lot of coding errors, they can serve as quality assurance. Plus, they can manage a team of AI agents, in theory boosting productivity. Demand for other technical roles is bubbling up too, he adds, including in AI operations and AI maintenance. Employers are also hiring solution engineers who implement AI and act as technical consultants. To Abbas, a clear sign the labor market is improving is when people start trying to poach his own recruiters, and that has been happening as of late. It's an interesting paradox, says Andy Challenger, chief revenue officer at the outplacement firm Challenger, Gray, and Christmas. People that can use artificial intelligence to build programs and connect different parts of your company and do all these services with the help of AI coding are in higher demand than ever because they can do so much so quickly. Aaron Levy, CEO of the cloud services provider Box, that's B-O-X, says he sees some tech companies hiring more engineers while others are reducing their workforces. But among Box customers, which spans a variety of industries, he is seeing demand for new types of technical roles. AI is quite complicated to implement, he says. You can be sure that every bank, every pharmaceutical company, every healthcare company, every manufacturer is going to be hiring a ton of people to go implement agents. He recently wrote on X about a new role on the rise, one he is currently hiring for internally, someone who can wire up AI systems throughout the company's technical infrastructure. In some cases, this person may understand the business process well enough to do it fully. But in most cases, I expect them to work with the business directly in an embedded fashion, he wrote. Preliminary ZipRecruiter research shows that when it comes to roles that require AI expertise, companies are emphasizing a need for soft skills like communication and collaboration, says Nicole Bashaud, ZipRecruiter's labor economist. As AI handles background tasks, the core functions of these technology roles are becoming more interpersonal and human-focused, she adds. Engineers without AI-specific skills are still struggling to find work, even if they have got many years of overall experience, according to Victor Janelatis, CEO of IT employment consulting firm Janco Associates. Many of the unemployed people win with tech experience tend to be legacy individuals or people getting close to retirement age, he says. The few people that are being hired are people who have done something in AI before and have a proven track record. That said, he does expect the IT job market to grow for the first time since the post-COVID slump, if the Iran conflict ends by August. At least one major player is bucking this trend. Amazon Web Services. CEO Matt Garman recently said Amazon would be bringing on 11,000 software engineering interns and early career employees in 2026, in keeping with previous years. The remarks were earlier reported by Business Insider. This is despite the company shedding 16,000 jobs in January. We still need humans, said Kim Majerus, an AWS Vice President of Global Education. The 11,000 developers that we're hiring across the company are going to continue to help us enhance what we're doing today. Also in business and finance, as we cross the halfway point in today's reading of the Wall Street Journal, AT&T, T-Mobile, and Verizon team up to expand coverage. Article by Connor Hart. AT&T, T-Mobile, U.S., and Verizon Communications are teaming up to boost coverage and connectivity in remote regions across the country. The companies, which have been locked in an intense battle to win over customers, are setting aside their differences and forming a joint venture they said Thursday will help end wireless dead zones across the U.S., especially in rural and underserved areas. In the joint venture, the cell carrier said they will use satellite-based technologies to address coverage gaps by pooling limited spectrum resources to increase capacity, improve customer experiences, and help satellite providers reach more customers through a unified platform. The company said the initiative will help the U.S. extend its global leadership in wireless communications technology, while also enabling competition and fostering innovation and growth. The venture remains subject to negotiating definitive agreements and closing conditions, they said. Existing carrier satellite agreements would remain in place under the agreement, and each company would be able to continue its own connectivity efforts independently, they added. And from the U.S. news section of today's Wall Street Journal, no, we're not going to go there. We're going to go to the herd on the street section of today's Wall Street Journal. You all know, usually have a couple of interesting articles for us. The stock market's fear gauge is faulty. How bad was it? The obvious way to measure a market sell-off is by the amount of stocks that went down. But that doesn't tell you investors' emotional state. A recession is unpleasant. A terrorist attack, bank collapse, or pandemic can be downright terrifying, even if prices don't fall by quite as much. That's where the market's fear gauge comes in. The CBOE Volatility Index, or VIX, has become a quick and dirty way to quantify caution. Well, it used to be. People are desperate for indicators, so they look at VIX and they misunderstand it, said Scott Nations, president of volatility index developer Nations Indexes. The VIX holds steady. All the inputs in the formula for pricing S&P 500 call or put options contracts over the next 30 days, except for how much choppiness they assume. The market's implied volatility. Calls confer the right to buy, puts the right to sell at given prices. Those options are a bit like insurance. Premiums surge when a storm is upon us and gradually get back to normal. Lately, though, options prices have been tamed by an influx of supply from deep-pocketed insurance agents. Popular funds like J.P. Morgan Equity Premium Income ETF sells calls to boost their payouts. There's a giant complex of derivatives that help keep volatility suppressed, said Brent Kuchuba, founder of options research firm Spot Gamma. So the VIX's signal as an indicator of investor angst is being muted. And when it does spike, it doesn't stay high for long. For example, it breached 60 during the last April's Liberation Day swoon. That was its highest level since COVID pandemic 5 years earlier. The number represents annual implied volatility in percentage points. But the VIX fell below 30 in a couple of weeks with tariffs only delayed. It was back to a humdrum 20 in a month. Because it has been so profitable to sell volatility, a bet that it will decline quickly, investors have jumped on VIX spikes using exchange-traded products or options. If it works, people do it more, said Nations. The Iran conflict has seen some unusual complacency. Kuchuba said that in turn reinforces the boldness of day traders in systemic trend-following hedge funds that buy dips in stocks. Recently, the VIX had the sort of drop on vague Iran peace headlines only seen once before following a surprise Fed rate cut. With the price of insurance low and volatility following a predictable profitable pattern, Nation sees a risk that investors will take on more risk than they realize and get blindsided. I think it's only a matter of time until people see it spike and then rush in and then it spikes again and they get carried out. We have nothing to fear but the lack of fear itself. That was written by Spencer Jacob. In the business news section of today's Wall Street Journal, Chevron to sell some Asia assets, article by Megan Che. Chevron has agreed to sell several Asia-Pacific refining and retail assets to Japan's Ineos for $2.17 billion as it continues to streamline its international portfolio. Ineos, one of Japan's largest energy companies, will buy Chevron's downstream fuels and lubricants marketing businesses in Singapore, Malaysia, and the Philippines, Australia, Vietnam, and Indonesia, it said Thursday. This includes Chevron Singapore's 50% interest in the Singapore Refining Company, which operates a refinery on Jurong Island in the city-state. The remaining 50% stake is indirectly held by Chinese oil major PetroChina. A Chevron spokesperson said that the change in the portfolio was in response to changing market dynamics and is a disciplined approach to capital allocation aimed at strengthening long-term competitiveness across its global portfolio. Chevron moved to sell its Hong Kong fuel business to Thai energy firm Bankcheck in February. Ineos, which has about half of Japan's petroleum market share, noted that demand for petroleum in Japan is falling, while demand in Southeast Asia is expected to grow. The deal to buy Chevron's assets, including the Caltex brand in these markets, would help INEOS capture the growth in demand, INEOS said. The deal, slated to close in 2027, would also boost its trading opportunities in Australia, which is a key export market for Japan, said INEOS. INEOS had 11 oil and petrochemical production and manufacturing sites in Japan as of March 2025. And let's move into the opinion section of today's Wall Street Journal. I think we have a couple articles there. The Congressional Pension Racket. This is the Potomac Watch column that appears regularly in the Wall Street Journal. A bipartisan faction of Congress continues to pat itself on the back for its efforts to ban member stock trading, as if deterring successful investors from running for office would make Washington smarter. If elected officials really wanted to prove they aren't taking financial advantage of their privileged position, they'd be rushing to end the rare and costly perk known as the federal pension. Fun fact. Former California Representative Eric Swalwell, who resigned last month amid accusations of sexual abuse and misconduct, will begin collecting an estimated $22,000 a year pension when he turns 62. Mr. Swalwell denies wrongdoing and hasn't been charged with a crime, but it'd cash in even if convicted. While Congress has enacted laws barring former members convicted of certain crimes from collecting pensions, the list does include sex crimes. Maybe he can spend retirement time with Texas Representative Tony Gonzalez, who also resigned last month under a scandal cloud, but who managed to squeak past the five-year minimum necessary to collect. He qualifies for a starting pension of about $8,700. Or former Florida Representative Corrine Brown, who was sentenced to 5 years for wire and tax fraud, but successfully appealed over the improper removal of a juror and then swung a plea deal that allowed her to keep her estimated $71,000 a year pension. The huge holes in the system have been ably documented by Demian Brady, Vice President of Research at the National Taxpayers Union Foundation, which helped spur prior successful efforts to tighten pension rules. Congress long had forfeiture rules in place for members who engaged in espionage, treason, or other national security offenses. It broadened the list in 2007 and 2012, adding corruption or election crimes. In 2024, it closed a loophole that allowed convicted members to continue collecting pensions while their cases were on appeal. In some cases, forever. Yes. Yet, as Mr. Brady notes, pension forfeiture remains limited to a set of offenses related to bribery, fraud, and obstruction of justice, which still allows for a range of serious misconduct. Republican and Democratic members have recently introduced bills to expand the list. One would incorporate new chapters of the federal code. Another would add specific abuse-related offenses. But there is no urgency for passage. And notice the pattern here. Congress polices itself only amid scandal, and always with the minimum necessary. The view of Congress's self-interested club, which sets its own pension rules, is that members shouldn't be stripped of a life building of retirement funds for crimes unrelated to public duties. If that's the excuse, there's an easy answer. Demand lawmakers join the ranks of the Americans they represent and fund their own retirements. The federal employee's retirement system remains a luxury, providing a number of guaranteed payout based on years of service, the highest average of salaries and accruals. Whether the system was ever a good idea, it is a particular problem in the world of forever legislators and only encourages lifetime tenure. Washington is rife with stories of people hanging on for this benefit. It didn't escape notice of Representative Marjorie Taylor Greene, who announced she was resigning from Congress last fall, didn't actually leave for another 46 days, 3 days after the minimum, to qualify for a pension. Mr. Brady added up Joe Biden's pensions for his life in Congress as vice president and president and estimates an annual $413,000 a year in taxpayer funds, more than the presidential salary. Most Americans think of pensions as something their grandparents received. The number of people in private sector pensions declined to 11 million in 2023 from 27 million in 1975. Pensions are now mostly an extravagance of government workers. The growing drive is of increasingly unsustainable costs and calls for higher taxes. Even private sector pension plans

0: WKAR Radio Reading Service is intended for the use of persons who are blind, visually impaired, or may not be able to hold a book or newspaper. By continuing to listen, you verify that you qualify within one of these categories. 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
1: Lose his pension. The latest examples ought to be a call to end the pension system altogether. Want to stay in Congress forever? Build your own 401k. Taxpayers can even provide an annual match. You can then keep your retirement funds, even if you abuse your position, skip Dodge before Congress can expel you, or serve a prison stint. At least the country won't be on the hook for that golf round in your 80s. Maybe Congress can find the will to live like the country that elects it. Another article in the opinion pages. This is the Review and Outlook column that appears regularly in the Wall Street Journal. About that Thucydides trap. Who knew Xi Jinping was a student of the ancient Greek history? The Chinese president warned President Trump in the summit meeting on Thursday about the Thucydides trap. But don't be fooled by the historical reference. His real point was warning Mr. Trump not to risk a war by interfering with China's designs to retake Taiwan by force, if necessary. Thucydides was the great ancient historian of the Peloponnesian War, and he argued that a rising Athens frightened Sparta and led to war. Harvard political scientist Graham Allison popularized what he calls the Thucydides trap by identifying a dozen times in history when a rising power threatened an established power and war resulted. World War I was an example as a rising Germany threatened Britain as Europe's leading power. Getting what Mr. Xi likes about the analogy in his reading? China is the rising power, and America is the hegemon fearful of being surpassed. He is warning Mr. Trump in pointed terms not to interfere with China's ambitions, or the result could be a destructive war. No one wants war, which would be a catastrophe, but the U.S. isn't threatening to use force against China. The U.S. long assisted China's rise by letting it join the World Trade Organization and hoping it would abide by liberal international rules. Mr. Xi is the leader threatening to use force in the Asia-Pacific, especially in Taiwan. Mr. Xi told Mr. Trump that the Taiwan question is the most important issue in China-U.S. relations, according to reports on the summit exchange. If it is handled properly, the bilateral relationship will enjoy overall stability. Otherwise, the two countries will have clashes and even conflicts, putting the entire relationship in great jeopardy. But a war over Taiwan today wouldn't be an accident of mutual suspicion. It would be a decision by Mr. Xi, a gamble that the U.S. would intervene in a blockade, a military assault, or seizure of Taiwan's outlying islands. Mr. Xi is the only one chipping away at peace, with his blockade dress rehearsals, cyber attacks, and much more. Taiwan simply wants to continue not living under the boot of the Chinese Communist Party. Mr. Trump reportedly said nothing in response to Mr. Xi's Thucydides play, which we hope is a good sign. Secretary of State Marco Rubio, who was in Beijing with Mr. Trump, told NBC that they always raise Taiwan on their side, but we always make clear our position, and we move on to other topics. He added that it would be a terrible mistake if China were to take Taiwan by force. The test for Mr. Trump now will be whether he releases a long-awaited U.S. arms sale to Taiwan. Mr. Xi wants a veto over those sales, but Taiwan needs U.S. weapons as a deterrent as it works to reach a goal of spending 5% on its economy on defense for 2030. Speaking of Thucydides and traps, one risk is that Mr. Xi really believes China is a rising power that can become a new middle kingdom in which everyone else is a vassal state. His economy depends too much on exports for jobs. The country is aging fast, and its military hasn't fought a real war, in decades. He might fall into his own trap if he thinks the U.S. really is in decline enough for China to risk a war. We're staying in the opinion pages, folks.

Well, one more article before we move on. A key to Fed independence. It's 12 regional banks. Article by Catherine Judge and Mickey D. Levy. Besides achieving the Federal Reserve's dual mandate of 2% inflation and maximum employment, an important matter for Kevin Warsh's tenure as chairman is how he will support the central bank's independence and enhance its accountability. He can further both aims by supporting the vital role played by the 12 regional federal banks. The Reserve banks help make the Federal Reserve system both more independent of the president and more accountable to Congress and the public at a time of diminished credibility of central government institutions. The banks, which stretch from San Francisco to Boston, bring diverse views to the table in Washington. At the last meeting of the Federal Open Market Committee, three Reserve Bank presidents dissented from the easing bias in the FOMC statement, emphasizing the risk that high inflation may linger. The Reserve Banks have a history of innovative research, including ideas likely to challenge the prevailing wisdom promoted by the staff of the Fed's Board of Governors. They contribute to the Fed's understanding of the economy and are conduits to the households and businesses in their districts. Yet, the important roles played by the Federal Reserve Banks are often played down and constrained within the Fed. There are signs that in recent years, the board has exerted increasing control over the Reserve Bank's choices of new presidents, purposely trying to strengthen the Fed's consensus view. The Fed's federalist structure, with a dozen regional central banks, resolved a conundrum that had haunted Americans since its founding. The nation's first two central banks, the First and Second Bank of the United States, closed when their 20-year charters expired because of the public's aversion to concentrated power. More frequent financial crises and recessions resulted. When Congress created the Federal Reserve System in 1913, lawmakers sought to diffuse power across 12 Federal Reserve district banks. They were public-private hybrids, with local boards consisting of local bankers, industrialists, and community leaders. Franklin D. Roosevelt's vision of an expanded executive authority that could better control the Fed's policies involved the 1935 initiative that would have meaningfully diminished the autonomy and authority of the Reserve Banks, putting more power in the hands of the Board of Governors. Senator Carter Glass, Democrat, Virginia, pushed back. At the congressional hearings on the president's proposed Fed reforms, Glass lined up an array of witnesses to counter the reforms. Those witnesses recognized, long before empirical evidence emerged that highlighted the political realities, that giving the president control over the central bank would tend to be inflationary. This has meaningful parallels to President Trump's threats on the Fed's independence today. Give and take on FDR's centralizing proposals culminated with the Banking Act of 1935, which created the modern structure of the Fed. A powerful seven-member Board of Governors would oversee the Reserve Banks and have sole responsibility for regulatory matters. Monetary policy would be set by the newly created Federal Open Market Committee, which included all Fed governors and five of the 12 Reserve Bank presidents. This design makes the Federal Reserve System unique among federal agencies. Earlier Fed chairmen have worked to further Fed independence and accountability by bolstering the role of the Federal Reserve Banks. William McChesney Martin, who helped solidify Fed independence, stipulated in the mid-1950s that all 12 Reserve Banks presidents attend and participate in every FOMC meeting regardless of their voting rotation. The Fed is arguably the most important economic policymaker body in the world. When it makes mistakes, the costs are felt nationally and reverberate internationally. The FOMC's distinct design, with a central board of governors in Washington and the feet-on-the-ground Reserve Banks, leans against groupthink that can lead to errors. The Reserve Bank presidents bring distinctive views, informed by their close ties with businesses and households in their district. Regional presidents dissent more frequently from FOMC policy decisions than governors. They make public their views on the economy, inflation, and
monetary policy. This is particularly important during times of heightened uncertainty. The reserve banks provide important information to Congress, financial markets, and the public about the risks the Fed faces and the trade-offs among its choices. Mr. Walsh's years of Fed experience should help him appreciate the importance of protecting the autonomy of the Reserve Bank. At his confirmation hearing, he embraced the idea of messier meetings in which policymakers can have a good family fight. And folks, we've reached the end of the hour with the Wall Street Journal on this Friday. This is Steve at the Talking Information Center. It's been my pleasure reading the Wall Street Journal for you today. Have a wonderful weekend.

0: Bird Note. With today's mobile apps and sound libraries, it's never been easier to listen to birds on demand. But that wasn't always the case. Back in the 1920s, Cornell ornithology professor Arthur Allen wanted to help his students learn bird calls in the classroom. But back then, bird recordings were practically non-existent. Fortunately, this was the era of the first talking films, and a prominent production company enlisted Arthur's help to jazz up their movies with bird recordings. Arthur and the production team hauled their clunky gear to the woods near Cayuga Lake, but the noisy equipment kept scaring away the birds. Eventually, it occurred to Arthur to put just the microphone near a perch popular with song sparrows and leave the rest of the gear out of view. In the dawn hours of May 18th, 1929, a little brown bird made history. That day, Arthur and his team recorded a song sparrow, house wren, and rose-breasted grosbeak. With today's high-tech recording tools, bioacoustics researchers can eavesdrop on whales underwater, bats in the air, and more than 11,000 bird species found around the world. And it all started with a song sparrow. For Bird Note, I'm Mark Bramhill.
1: 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Listener discretion is advised. Partly cloudy skies this evening with a chance of a shower, maybe a thunderstorm, a low 56. Rain tomorrow morning, some sunshine later in the day, a high of 71. A mix of clouds and sun on Sunday. Cloudy in the afternoon, though, with a chance of a shower, maybe a thunderstorm, and a high of 83. 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

My name is Eileen, and I'll be reading from USA Today, May 15th through May 17th, 2026. U.S. negotiations. Cuba gave prisoners ultimatum after talks. Dissidents given option of exile or stay in prison. Rick Jervis, Kim Helmgard, Francesca Chambers, and Ramon Padilla, USA Today. The voice in the recording is tense, fuzzy, and hard to make out amid a riot of background chatter. Inmates yell to one another in Spanish. Someone slams a door. Michael Osorbo Casilla Perez, 42, hunched over the phone in a hallway inside Kilo 8, a maximum security prison in Pinar del Rio, Cuba, recounting the past few weeks. On April 15th, 5 days after U.S. and Cuban officials held secret talks and delivered an ultimatum in Havana, two Cuban state security agents visited Castillo in his jail cell, according to audio recordings of phone calls with inmates obtained by USA Today. The agents made him an offer, leave Cuba or stay in prison. The next day, they made the same offer to Luis Manuel Otero Alcantara at his maximum security prison in Guanache, southwest of Havana. The Cubans were on notice. U.S. officials told them on April 10th they had 2 weeks to free political prisoners as a measure of goodwill, USA Today previously reported. Both agreed to be exiled. The deadline came and went. Both remain behind bars. Now Castillo and Otero and at least a dozen other political prisoners languishing in Cuban prisons are at the center of high-stakes negotiations between U.S. and Cuban officials that could reshape future relations between the Cold War foes. If talks end in a deal, both nations could dramatically expand trade and business ties and ease long-standing travel restrictions, sparking a change on the island unseen since Fidel Castro took power in 1959. If they fail, Cuba could become President Donald Trump's next target following significant operations in Venezuela and Iran. Back in Guanaje prison, Otero counts the days. This news that Donald Trump, Marco Rubio, have the intention of intervening in Cuba militarily, he said, of Trump's threats. It's unknown why Cuban officials didn't immediately release Castillo and Otero after they agreed to leave the island. Cuban officials did not return USA Today interview requests for comment. Responding to a request for comment from USA Today, a State Department official said the Cuban regime continues to show indifference to the suffering of the Cuban people and is still holding hundreds of political prisoners. The official reiterated that President Trump favors a diplomatic solution but will not allow Cuba to deteriorate into a greater national security threat. In San Isidro, a movement was born. Castillo and Otero grew up in San Isidro, a working-class, hard-scrabble neighborhood abutting the wharfs near the port of Havana, and became friends, one a rapper, the other a visual artist. The two friends and other artists, musicians, and writers would gather in Otero's San Isidro home to devise ways of protesting lack of freedoms on the islands, said Anomaly Ramos, a close friend of the pair. The collective named itself the San Isidro Movement after their neighborhood. In 2021, as frustration mounted in the wake of the coronavirus pandemic and the country's economic demise, Castillo and other musicians, both on and outside the island, created
Patria y Vida, a song that denounced Cuba's lack of freedoms. Its video gained more than 1 million views on YouTube and became the anthem of widespread street protests. As the song circulated, state police put Castillo on house arrest, Ramos said. He was arrested on May 18, 2021, charged with contempt of authority and defamation of state institutions, and sentenced to 9 years in prison. With his friend in prison, Otero continued teaming up with activists in rallies. In July 2021, he was picked up on his way to street protests and would later be sentenced to 5 years in prison. As the pair awaited sentencing, Patria y Vida won 2 Latin Grammys, Song of the Year and Best Urban Song, in November 2021. Human rights groups said at least 1,000 people were picked up, like Otero and Castillo, during the demonstrations. There are currently more than 1,250 political prisoners in Cuban jails and prisons, according to the Madrid-based advocacy group Prisoners Defenders. We've reached a point where change is absolutely essential, said Elixir El Funky Duani, a Cuban rapper who penned Patria y Vida along with Castillo, and now lives in Miami after Cuban officials didn't allow him back in the country. Outside of Cuba, Castillo's global recognition grew. President Joe Biden's administration began working to find ways to free Castillo, Otero, and hundreds of young political prisoners spread across the island nation. In 2021, Biden emissaries turned to the Roman Catholic Church for help. Former Biden-era officials told USA Today.

At some point in the negotiations, the U.S. told Cuba they would extend Castillo's and Otero humanitarian parole and grant them asylum. With Pope Francis's assistance, Biden officials turned their efforts to the 553 prisoners the regime would give up. You give a long list of political prisoners. They let some out, said Erica Jacobstein, who was the Deputy Assistant Secretary for Western Hemisphere Affairs at the State Department at the time of the negotiations. They let out some of the high profiles and not others, he said. Right before leaving office, the Biden White House announced on January 14th, 2025, that the president would remove Cuba from the state sponsor of terror list. Later that day, Cuban President Miguel Diaz-Canel said they would begin releasing prisoners gradually. Trump later slapped the state sponsor of terror designation back on at the start of his second term. Cuba kept its promise to the Vatican to deliver the remaining prisoners on the agreed-upon list. Castillo's Patria Vida continued to be celebrated internationally as a symbol of artistic courage, but life on the island inside was rough on him. His weight fluctuated, and boils broke out under his arms and along his neck, said Ramos, who frequently speaks with Castillo and Otero via phone. He misses his 10-year-old daughter, Jade. Ramos said she would like to see Castillo and Otero freed, but realizes it will take more to bring lasting change to Cuba. The underlying problem remains unresolved, she said. The criminalization of people continues. Two artists at center of negotiations. Cuba has been in the White House's crosshairs ever since the administration toppled longtime Cuba ally Venezuela leader Nicolas Maduro in a nighttime special ops raid on January 3rd. Trump hinted Cuba would be next. The administration declared the Caribbean island a national security threat, expanding sanctions and tightening financial channels and imposing a fuel blockade. Havana has been forced to ration key services, causing rolling blackouts, putting intense strain on hospitals and leading to widespread food insecurities. Cuba has teetered on the verge of humanitarian collapse, but came close to reaching a deal with the United States in March, as first reported by USA Today. While the details of that potential agreement remain undisclosed, some information has surfaced. In late February, U.S. Secretary of State Marco Rubio secretly engaged Raul Rolito Rodriguez Castro, the former president's grandson, directly and through messages delivered through intermediaries. The deal offered an off-ramp for Diaz-Canel, the Castro family remaining on the island, and contracts on ports, energy, and tourism. The U.S. government floated dropping some sanctions, USA Today reported on March 31st, till, for reasons not fully understood, the talks soured. Both sides appear to be deeply skeptical of each other's intentions and demands. Meanwhile, Trump's rhetoric intensified, saying he could do whatever I want with Cuba. Like Cuba itself, the diplomatic push was on the brink of collapse. Diplomats from both sides nevertheless pressed behind closed doors. At the April 10th meeting, U.S. officials proposed bringing Starlink's high-speed internet to Cuba. They told them the communist government needed to enact reforms that would make the economy more competitive, perhaps even see Havana pay billions of dollars in compensation to Americans and U.S. firms whose properties were seized after 1959. And in April, the first U.S. government plane landed on the island since 2016, when President Barack Obama became the first sitting American leader to visit Cuba in nearly a century. A State Department official confirmed the meeting at the time to USA Today.
First, however, they wanted political prisoners set free. In a statement to USA Today in April, a State Department spokesman said the Trump administration remained committed to the release of all political prisoners, including Castillo and Otero. In fact, the release of political prisoners is central to the negotiations aimed at achieving a wider historic detente, people with understanding of the talks have told USA Today. That's when the prison visits by security officials began. The security agents came here and asked me, using these exact words, either you want to emigrate, tell me if you want to emigrate, or you want to remain in this exact situation you're in right now, held prisoner until 2030, Castillo said via an audio recording. He told them he would be receptive to immigrating in exchange for his freedom, but said he realizes the Cuban government could change its mind any second. If the president of Cuba says, I am an enemy of the revolution, then what am I supposed to expect? Castillo said, I have nothing left to hope for. As security officials made their rounds in Cuban prisons, USA Today reported on April 15th that military planning for a possible Pentagon-led operation in Cuba was quietly ramping up. Trump and Rubio have grown frustrated with Cuba's leadership. Miguel Osorio Castillo Perez. On May 1st, Trump expanded sanctions on Cuba, authorizing secondary sanctions on foreign firms and effectively extending U.S. enforcement to foreign companies. 6 days later, Rubio met with Pope Leo at the Vatican, where the topic of Cuba was raised. The Holy See has historically played a distinctive back-channel role in easing tensions between the two adversaries. Recently, it has quietly intensified its efforts, according to multiple people familiar with the matter. All spoke on the condition of anonymity. From Rome, Rubio announced the administration was slapping additional sanctions on Cuba. This time, the U.S. government was taking aim at the Cuban army's purse strings by penalizing Grupo D Administración Empresarial, or GAESA, a business conglomerate run by top military and security officials. After the meeting at the Vatican, Rubio, a practicing Catholic and son of Cuban exiles, said the United States had offered Cuba an additional $100 million in humanitarian aid to help the people of Cuba. We hope we can do it because we do want to help the people of Cuba, he told reporters, who are being hurt by this incompetent regime that destroyed the country and the economy. Cuba's foreign minister, Bruno Rodriguez Parrilla, openly denied Rubio's claim on X on May 12th, stating, they are lying. $100 million lie. It would also be important to clarify how this aid would be distributed in Cuba, Rodriguez said. Is this a donation, a deception, or a dirty business deal meant to undermine our independence? Wouldn't it be easier to lift the fuel blockade? Not all political prisoners approached after the meeting agreed to leave the island. Eloy Ricardo Dominguez, the auxiliary bishop of Havana and president of the National Prison Ministry, visited Felix Navarro, 72, and his daughter, Celie Navarro, 39, who were imprisoned in 2021. He carried the same message, an offer for freedom at the price of exile. Both declined, according to Marty Noticias, a Miami-based U.S. government-backed news portal. I would rather die inside. Castillo said he hopes the United States and Cuba could reach an agreement that puts Cuba on a path to prosperity and more freedom, but he questioned whether it will ever happen with the current Cuban government. We need a person able to take the country forward, he said. We need a person with that capability, with the ability to get things moving. And I don't believe that person exists in Cuba. Otero, from his prison 30 miles southwest of Havana, said he's been denied basic rights awarded
to other inmates, such as sentence reductions and home visits. When a prison employee recently threatened to kill him, he went on an 8-day hunger strike, nearly whispering into a phone to avoid the attention of prison guards. Otero told USA Today he and others welcome the prospect of U.S. intervention. He said he was disappointed when the United States allowed a Russian oil tanker to reach Cuba and deliver fuel in March because it gave the regime a lifeline, a reason to delay cooperating with the United States. People got extremely sad because they want the system to finally break so there's no change, Otero said. They know that if this system gets a little oxygen, the repression continues, hunger continues, misery continues, injustice continues. Otero said one saving grace is that prison officials have allowed him to continue to paint, and he amassed thousands of paintings in his 5 years in prison. He's set to be released in July, or perhaps earlier, if the United States and Cuba reach an agreement. But he said he won't leave without his paintings. He would rather die inside. Rick Jervis is a national correspondent for USA Today's investigations team and reporter from Miami. Follow Jervis on X at Mr. R. Jervis. Kim Jelmgard is an investigative journalist covering global stories for USA Today, from living rooms to conflict zones. He reported from the Vatican. Follow him on X at KHJELMGAARD. Francesca Chambers is a White House correspondent for USA Today, covering foreign policy and presidential elections in Washington. Follow her on X at Fran_Chambers. Ramon Padilla is a deputy graphics editor at USA Today. His work blends data visualization with exemplary graphics and motion graphics, covering everything from breaking news to politics to sports. Bird watchers hooked on Jackie in Shadow. Eagles on YouTube. Just Family Love Survival. Amanda Lee Myers. USA Today. Jackie and Shadow become live streaming stars in their nest in Big Bear Lake, California, provided by Friends of Big Bear Valley. Big Bear Lake, California. Every morning with her first cup of coffee and every night before she goes to bed, Rosalind Ward of Australia checks on a family of bald eagles more than 75 miles away in California. Like millions of other people across the United States and the world, Ward is glued to the YouTube channel that streams the bald eagles live 24/7 from their nest in Big Bear Lake, a small mountain community 100 miles east of Los Angeles. I'm basically on the other side of the world, but I tell everybody about them, said Ward, 75, who lives in a suburb of Sydney. I show them clips and I'll say, have a look at this. See how much the chicks have grown. People think I'm nuts. From Kissimmee, Florida to Wellington, New Zealand, fans are riveted by Jackie and Shadow, the bald eagle couple of Big Bear Lake. People don't just simply enjoy watching Jackie and Shadow as they reinforce their nests, sit on their eggs, soar. It feels a bit surreal to be able to be this close. It's exhilarating to see them, said Karen Sickley, Diamond Bar, California. They soar home with a fresh catch of fish and feed their eaglets. For many, it's far deeper. Joy Woods in New Zealand, Michigan, found Jackie and Shadow after the death of her husband and says they've been a wonderful bright spot during an otherwise difficult time. Betty Joy in Puyallup, Washington, says that watching Jackie and Shadow's trials and tribulations makes her think of her late eagle-loving dad. And Yvonne Gorgine in Zurich feels such a connection with the eagles that she thinks of them as her own pets. My emotions are totally invested in that nest, said Ward, who started crying as she remembered how Jackie and Shadow lost one of their three eaglets last year during a winter storm.
Jackie and Shadow's latest brood is Sandy and Luna, which hatched about a month ago. The babies are growing and thriving, but fans of the Eagles know that anything can happen between now and when they can fly out of the nest, known as fledgling. For the first time in late June or early July, threats include winter storms and predators such as hawks, or they could simply fall out of their nest. Each day when I log in, Ward said, I go, thank God, when I see they're okay. Richard and Karen Sukali of Diamondback, California, celebrated Karen's 61st birthday by viewing Jackie and Shadow's nest on April 30th. Also concerning fans of the Eagles these days is a specter of a multi-million dollar development less than 2 miles from Jackie and Shadow's longtime nest. Conservationists say the new shoreline homes could drive Jackie and Shadow out of town and out of the lives of the millions of people who love them. As fans of the Eagles fret about their future and raise money to stop the development, USA Today went to Big Bear Lake to find out how the community feels about all the attention and the Eagles that have changed their lives. Jackie and Shadow have been longtime local favorites. Long before the world met Jackie and Shadow on the webcam in 2015, the locals of Big Bear Lake fell in love with the Eagles. With a population of only about 5,000 people, both working class and millionaires alike, the Eagles are a frequent local topic, both because of the international attention, but also because so many locals are genuine fans. In cafes, shops, and even the town's hospital, Jackie and Shadow's live stream is playing on televisions. Many businesses sell Jackie and Shadow merchandise, including eagle t-shirts, stuffed eagles, and even nail files with eagle pictures on them. Everyone in town seems to have a breathless story about their own eagle encounters. I saw a huge bird sitting on top of one of the houses next to the lake, and I was like, oh my gosh, what is that? Said 24-year-old Laurel Todd, who moved to the Big Bear from Portland 2 years ago. I looked closer and realized it was one of the young eagles that had recently fledged a few months beforehand. I was like, oh my gosh, it's either Sunny or Gizmo. It was really exciting. Chelsea Robinson, who works with a nonprofit that runs the live stream camera, had two encounters. Big Bear Mayor Randall Putz was pictured April 30th in his birding shop, the Chirrup Nature Center in Big Bear, California, says Jackie and Shadow have become so famous that many refer to him as the Eagle Mayor, said Amanda Lee Myers. Last year, we were out on the lake fishing, and one of them dove down and caught a fish right by our boat. It was like a dream, she gasped. And one time, I think it was Shadow, flew right over my head in my backyard and landed on a tree by me. I died a little bit inside because it was so cool. Big Bear Lake has become so synonymous with the Eagles that Mayor Randall Putz said he's asked about them whenever he's out of town. Everywhere I go, when I mention that I'm from Big Bear Lake, people go, oh, you're the Eagle Mayor. Putz recently told USA Today, everybody knows about Big Bear and knows about our Eagles, so it has certainly elevated our worldwide profile. It all started in 2012 when Jackie hatched in Big Bear Valley to her parents, Ricky and Lucy, according to Friends of Big Bear, a preservation group that operates a webcam. Big Bear resident Sandy Steers lived half a mile from where Jackie hatched and watched her grow up from a distance. You could see her practicing flying. You could see them, Lucy and Ricky, bringing her food, Steers told USA Today in 2023. I stood there for hours every day just watching because I was fascinated. That got me hooked, and then I just wanted to see more. That's when Steers and a U.S. Forest Service employee got the idea to put up a webcam. It took 2 years to raise the $10,000 needed to buy and install the solar power camera, which sits about 150 feet off the forest floor. Ever since, fans eagerly wait every year to see if Jackie will lay eggs, and then they wait to see whether the eggs will hatch and whether the resulting eaglets will survive. In more than 10 years in Big Bear, Jackie and Shadow have lost over a dozen eggs and eaglets. They've raised roughly half dozen hatchlings. Last year, they had 3 eggs,
but only two of their eaglets survived after a late winter storm hit the area. Growing fan base turns into tourism. Every year since the camera was installed in the nest, Jackie and Shadow have grown more famous. They attract visitors who travel from out of state or country who hope to catch a glimpse. On a recent Thursday, Karen and Richard Soikale of Diamond Bar, California, sat side by side in camp chairs with binoculars trained on Jackie and Shadow's nest from about a mile away. The couple of 39 years had driven 2 hours from their home to Big Bear Lake as part of a birthday trip to see the eagles for Karen's 61st birthday. "It feels a little bit surreal to be able to be this close," she said. "It's exhilarating to see them fly and soar." About 100 yards away in his office at Captain John's Vaughn Harbor and Marina, John Saunders bent down to adjust one of his two telescopes he has set up for visitors to see the eagles. He helps point out which tree is Jackie and Shadow's and how people can tell when they're seeing one of the eagles flying off if it's just another large local bird, like a raven or a turkey vulture. "The more people learn about it, the more people want to come see it. From Ohio, from Germany, from France," he said. "They're thrilled because they can come look in here and see them in person, not on a 5-second delay or whatever on a camera. They can look out of a scope and see them directly and go, 'Oh my God, I can't believe what I just saw.' But visitors can pose problems. The U.S. Forest Service closes off trails in the area during nesting season and posts signs making it clear that the area is off limits for all foot traffic for the protection of the eagles and that violators may face punishment. Still, some people walk past the barriers and the do not enter signs to try to get closer to the nest. Sometimes voices can be heard on the live stream cameras, upsetting the eagle lovers watching online. The exact location is intentionally not promoted in detail. Too much foot traffic or attention can stress the birds, especially during nesting season, according to the visitor site Discover Big Bear Lake. Locally, there is a strong understanding that protecting the nest matters more than getting closer to it. As passion for eagles grow, so do controversies. As passion for the eagles has grown, so has controversy around anything that conservationists say might disturb the habitat. That includes development, 4th of July fireworks, and forest thinning operations aimed at preventing wildfires. Most recently, the nonprofit that maintains the Eagle Camera has been working to raise money to buy out developers who want to put shoreline homes in Jackie and Shadow's territory. The Friends of Big Bear Valley have raised about $2.5 million in just 3 months and are trying to raise $10 million by the end of July. The donations are rolling in from locals and fans from across the world. Liz Colley in Liverpool, England, said she's glued morning, noon, and night to the eagles and is so concerned about the development that she has reached out to actor and environmentalist Leonardo DiCaprio to help the cause. Christine Kirby on Hindmarsh Island in Australia says she donated to the fund to stop the development because she's invested in saving their environment. "More should be done to protect the country's national symbol," Colley says. Saunders, who runs a telescope where visitors can view the eagles, said he's been watching the eagles since Jackie was a chick way back in 2012. "He loves them as much as anybody, but he supports the development because he said it's good for the region. He isn't worried about fireworks or forest thinning disturbing the eagles." Cars go by there all day long, motorcycle clubs with 50 guys going vroom, vroom. "It doesn't have any effect on them," he said. "It's the 250th anniversary of America. We should be able to have a fireworks show over Big Bear." Jackie and Shadow are about family, love, survival. As the humans on the ground have their debates, Jackie and Shadow live on, raising their eaglets, fending off predators, and soaring through the sky. The simplicity of their existence is part of the draw. "I have loved watching Jackie and Shadow meticulously prepare their nest and look after their babies so well.
and it makes me so in awe of nature and how incredible it is, said Nicole Godfrey of South Australia. Denise Marie DiPaola of Chicago said it's so calming to watch the eagles with all the hate that is being spread through our country and the division we are experiencing. There's no politics. There's no drama, she said. There's just family, love, survival. Over in Australia, Ward said she'll watch Jackie and Shadow as long as they're living in their nest at Big Bear Lake. It makes my heart feel good. I feel like I'm part of something, like I'm part of the Big Bear community. Even though I live in Sydney, she said, I look at that nest and I look at that view. And I've actually scouted out the town and thought, oh, my God, I would love to be in that place. Murder, verdict overturned. What's next? Retrial possible. 40-year fraud sentence stands by Janine Santucci, USA Today. Alex Murder, the former attorney who was sentenced to life in prison for the double murder of his wife and son, had those convictions overturned on May 13th when the South Carolina Supreme Court said a clerk improperly influenced the trial jury. The news is the latest twist in a sprawling legal saga. In a separate case, Murder confessed to and was sentenced to 40 years in federal prison in for a multi-million dollar financial fraud crime spree. That conviction was not affected by the new decision. The court found evidence of shocking jury interference was grounds for throwing up Murdoch's initial murder trial. Here's what to know. What conviction was overturned? The court's decision focuses on a double murder conviction. Murdoch's wife, Maggie, and son, Paul, 22, were shot to death on the family's South Carolina property in June 2021, sparking an investigation that drew national attention and media coverage. The investigation into their deaths also led police to reopen cases of other deaths and accusations of further crimes and went back years. Murdoch, whose full name is Richard Alex Murdoch, was found guilty in 2023 of the two murders of his wife and son and charges for possession of a weapon. Murdoch took the stand during his trial and denied being behind the killings of his family, which he first reported to police after he said he found them dead, but he admitted to lying about his whereabouts that day. He was sentenced to two consecutive life prison terms. The case, which became the subject of multiple documentaries, including a popular Netflix offering in 2023, appears once again up in the air as Murdoch's conviction was overturned, and he may face a murder trial all over again. Why was Murdoch's conviction overturned 3 years later? After Murdoch was handed his murder sentence, he appealed on grounds of alleged jury tampering among the other accusations. The appeal made it up to the state Supreme Court during a February 11th session, during which his attorneys argued he didn't get a fair trial, the Greenville News reported. The court reported on May 13th that Murdoch be granted a new murder trial. At the center of the ruling were the actions of a clerk who later co-authored a tell-all book, Behind the Doors of Justice, the Murdoch Murders, former Colton County Clerk of Court Rebecca Hill's comments to jurors and other actions tainted the trial, his defense said. What was the improper influence in the Murdoch case? Hill, the county clerk, was accused of judge tampering. During the February 11th court appearance, Murdoch's attorney, Richard Harpootlian, told the judges that Hill made statements to discredit Murdoch's trial testimony to jurors, including, don't be fooled by the defendant's arguments, don't let them confuse you, and watch his actions. Prosecutors, meanwhile, disputed some of the statements and dismissed others as non-egregious, the Greenville News reported. Hill's shocking jury interference was accomplished outside the presence and knowledge of the outstanding trial judge and superbly competent and professional counsel for the state and the defense. The state Supreme Court justices wrote in a 5-0 vote. What happens next? Can he be retried?
The court's ruling on May 13th means that Murdoch is entitled to a new murder trial, but it will be up to the state prosecutors to decide if they will retry the case or dismiss it, reported the Greenville News. South Carolina Attorney General Alan Wilson said in a statement that his office would seek to retry Murdoch as soon as possible. If the South Carolina Attorney General's office does prosecute again after the Supreme Court noted significant effort and resources went into the first trial, then the state circuit court system will schedule a new trial and its venue. Will Murdoch be released from prison? Murdoch is also serving a concurrent 40-year sentence for his federal conviction on 22 charges that include bank fraud, wire fraud, and money laundering. During his federal trial, prosecutors said he stole from his legal clients and from his firm. He admitted to financial crimes but appeared to blame them on an opiate addiction. Even if a new trial finds Murdoch not guilty, his federal sentence remains unchanged. He is also serving a 27-year state sentence for financial and drug crimes that are unaffected by the decision. What happened in the Alex Murdoch case? The Murdochs were among the most prominent families in South Carolina, with multiple generations that ran a prosecutor's office in Hampton County for decades. Murdoch was disbarred in 2022, after the case unraveled criminal allegations in a fall from grace. Maggie and Paul were shot and killed at the family estate on June 7, 2021. Investigators put the killings between 9 and 9:30 p.m. that day. Murdoch called authorities to report that he found them dead at about 10:07 p.m., telling 911 investigators he wasn't home when they were shot. Prosecutors said after Murdoch was charged that he shot his family members to gain sympathy while he tried to cover up financial crimes. While he ultimately admitted to the financial charges, he always denied killing his wife and son. Instead, he has suggested he believes the members of his family were killed because of a 2019 boat crash Paul was involved in that caused the death of a teen girl, 19-year-old Mallory Beach. Court filings from a survivor of that crash alleged a possible conspiracy between the Murdoch family and law enforcement. The Greenville News, part of the USA Today Network, reported Paul was indicted on felony counts, including boating under the influence, and pleaded not guilty, but was shot to death before he was tried. Police also reopened the case of 19-year-old Stephen Smith's death in 2015 in what was first deemed a hit-and-run, citing the evidence uncovered while investigating the Murdoch murders. In another twist, Murdoch was shot in the head but survived in September 2021 in what police described as an attempted life insurance scheme so a surviving son Buster would get his $10 million life insurance policy. He was also caught misappropriating insurance proceeds after the 2018 death of his housekeeper, Gloria Satterfield. He eventually pleaded guilty to 22 state financial and drug-related charges, contributing Nadia Yancey Bragg and Natalie Nisa Allen, USA Today, Michael M. DeWitt Jr., The Greenville News. Senate votes 54-45 to confirm Fed Chair. Warsh will be scrutinized for board's independence. Rachel Barber, USA Today. The Senate confirmed former finance executive and former Federal Reserve Governor Kevin Warsh as the U.S. Central Bank's new chair on May 13th, elevating him to a role that will make him one of the most influential economic policymakers in the world. The Senate voted 54-45 to confirm President Donald Trump's nominee. Senator John Fetterman, Democrat, Pennsylvania, was the only Democrat to join Republicans voting for Warsh's nomination. In a similar vote, the Senate confirmed Warsh to a new 14-year term on the Fed's Board of Governors the day before. Warsh's confirmation comes amid concerns about the central bank's independence, given Trump's consistent browbeating of his former nominee and soon-to-be former Fed Chair Jerome Powell, as well as legal cases that have raised further questions about the institution's autonomy from politics. Warsh, 56, previously
served on the Fed's Board of Governors from 2006 to 2011 and will rejoin the central bank at a time when Federal Open Market Committee members are somewhat divided on the best path forward for rates. Rising inflation stemming from the Iran war and a low higher environment in the job market outside certain sectors such as healthcare poses risk to both sides of the Fed's mission, keeping prices stable and employment high. Driving consensus on the rate setting committee will be one of Warsh's goals as chair, though he seems less concerned about inflation persistence than many current federal officials, according to Christian Floro, a market strategist at Principal Asset Management. He said Warsh appears more supportive of lower rates today. The markets may remember him being in the years following the 2008 financial crisis, adding his focus on AI-driven productivity gains and calls for a new inflation framework suggests he may be more open to looking through temporary price shocks. The perception challenge for Warsh may prove just as important as the policy challenge, Floro said in a note to USA Today, because the administration has been vocal about wanting lower rates, any dovish pivot risks intensifying scrutiny around Fed independence. Throughout his confirmation hearing, April 21st, Warsh said he believes central bank independence is important, but added it has to be earned, suggesting that it has fallen short in doing so in recent years. He said the Fed missed its mark in ensuring private stability for everyday Americans during the following the COVID-19 pandemic when inflation hit a 40-year high. Despite Trump's persistent calls for lowering borrowing costs, Warsh said the president never asked him to pre-commit to rate cuts and that he would never agree to do so. Rates are set by 12 voting members of FOMC, and although Warsh will serve as its chair, he will have just one vote. If he believes cuts are warranted, he'll need to convince a majority of his colleagues on the committee, including Powell, who said he plans to stay on as a Fed governor for a period of time to be determined. Powell's term on the board does not end until January 2028. As his final news conference following the committee's April 29th decision to leave the federal funds rate unchanged at a rate 3.5% to 3.7%, Powell congratulated Warsh and said he plans to keep a low profile as governor. There is only ever one chair of the Federal Reserve Board, Powell said. When Kevin Warsh is confirmed and sworn in, he will be that chair. Once sworn in as board chair, his new colleagues will elect him to the chair, the FOMC, as well. During his four-year term as chair, Warsh is expected to push for reforms at the Fed. In his Senate confirmation hearing, April 21st, he said the Fed needs new tools and a new communication style that is less focused on forward guidance. Floro said given Warsh's calls for a smaller Fed balance sheet, reducing it may be one area where investors could see a meaningful philosophical break from the Powell era. USDA brings whole 2% milk back to school cafeterias. Officials' reversal of limit expands options. Anthony Thompson, USA Today. School cafeterias will again be able to serve whole milk and 2% milk after the U.S. Department of Agriculture finalized a rule on May 8th, implementing

0: WKAR Radio Reading Service is intended for the use of persons who are blind, visually impaired, or may not be able to hold a book or newspaper. By continuing to listen, you verify that you qualify within one of these categories. 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
1: Also said the rule is intended to better align school meal standards with current dietary guidelines for Americans while giving local school districts more flexibility in menu planning and procurement. Here's what else to know about the rule affecting schools. USDA cites nutrition and flexibility. The agency said dairy remains a key source of essential nutrients, including protein, calcium, potassium, phosphorus, and vitamins A, D, and B12. Officials added that whole milk in particular plays a role in supporting energy needs and development in young children. USDA is proud to implement the Whole Milk for Healthy Kids Act and give schools the flexibility to serve real wholesome milk options, said U.S. Secretary of Agriculture Brooke L. Rollins, noting the administration's focus on expanding access to nutrient-dense foods in school meals. The USDA said it also is continuing a broader review of school nutrition standards as it may further update meal requirements based on evolving federal dietary guidance. Policy reversal builds on 2026 law. The final rule implements the Whole Milk for Healthy Kids Act signed into law on January 14th by President Donald Trump after bipartisan passage in Congress. The law reverses provisions tied to the Healthy Hunger-Free Kids Act of 2010, signed by former President Barack Obama, which required schools to serve only low-fat or fat-free milk to address childhood obesity concerns. Under the new framework, schools participating in the National School Lunch Program will serve, which serves nearly 30 million students, can offer whole 2% in flavored or unflavored milk, along with non-dairy beverages that meet nutritional equivalency standards. Nutrition debate continues. The policy shifts follows updated federal dietary guidance issued earlier this year under Health and Human Services Secretary Robert F. Kennedy Jr., which placed greater emphasis on full-fat dairy and dietary fats. Those changes have drawn support from dairy industry advocates and some lawmakers who argue that full-fat dairy provides important nutrients. Other health experts continue to caution that saturated fat intake should remain limited as part of overall dietary balance. Whole milk contains more saturated fat and calories than low fat or skim milk, and excess saturated fat intake has long been associated with higher levels of LDL or bad cholesterol and increased risk of heart disease, though some newer studies have questioned how strongly this is linked to certain foods, including dairy products. Federal officials say the updated standards are designed to expand choice in school meals while still allowing schools flexibility to meet broader nutrition goals. The USDA said schools will be able to incorporate the expanded milk options as procurement contracts and menus are updated in the coming months. The agency said the rule is part of a wider effort to modernize child nutrition programs and increase access to minimally processed, nutrient-rich foods across school meals. Joey Garrison and Mary Walrath Holdridge contributed to this report. Reporter Anthony Thompson can be reached at ajthompson@usatoday.com or on Twitter X at athompsonu/sat. Fees forcing travelers to abandon luggage. Airlines have turned baggage into profit center on travel. Christopher Elliott, USA Today. If you want to understand why luggage is being abandoned at the airport, then join me on a recent flight from Kuala Lumpur to Johor Bahru. Just before I boarded the short domestic flight in Malaysia, a gate agent with a broad smile pulled me aside. My carry-on bag was too big, he cheerfully

0: announced. The penalty, a $35 extra baggage fee. As I reluctantly forked over my credit card, I glanced at my 24-year-old son, who was traveling with me. He had already unzipped his slightly overpacked carry-on and was dumping items into a nearby garbage can to reduce the weight and size. Granola bars, apples, a half-eaten bag of cereal, gone before the agent could say a word. The math was easy. Pay $35 or trash $10 worth of food. He chose the trash can. How many other travelers make the same calculation every day? In the United States, where the cost of checking a bag now can exceed the price of a ticket, it becomes less of an option. In Japan, they're not simply lightening their load, they're leaving the entire bag. Why are people abandoning luggage in Japan? Walk into a hotel in Osaka or Tokyo, and you'll see warning signs that would have seemed absurd 5 years ago. Abandon your luggage, and you will be charged. Luggage dumping has become so routine that hotels post warnings like no smoking signs. Travelers are treating luggage as disposable, said Georgia Fox, a travel advisor for Altezza Travel, who saw the problem firsthand on a recent visit to Japan, and hotels are inheriting the mess. Narita Airport in Tokyo reportedly stores dozens of unclaimed bags daily. Kansai Airport in Osaka and Chuba Airport in Nagoya report similar pileups. Some hotels have started giving bags away or repurposing them as planters just to cope with a deluge of luggage. The situation in Japan may be unique. Many people visit Japan to go shopping. They buy cheap rolling luggage to roll around the mall and then leave it at the hotel or train stations before they fly home. But that's not the only reason luggage is being left behind. Asian carriers are notorious for charging extra luggage fees, so part of the reason may also be that passengers are trying to avoid them. There are fears that this luggage abandonment could spread. The math behind luggage abandonment. Airlines have turned baggage into a profit center. Checked bag fees, carry-on charges, and overweight penalties all add up. When your beaten-up roller bag costs more to check than it's worth, walking away becomes logical. The abandoned luggage issue isn't just about saving a few bucks on a checked bag, said Zakaria Zagiao, founder of Preaked a Pair to Pair Airport Parking Marketplace. It's a sign of fee fatigue. Travelers are being nickeled and dimed at every turn. Ernie Garcia, a frequent traveler who works for a marketing agency in New York, routinely abandons his belongings at the airport. Sometimes I've abandoned so many clothes that I no longer need a checked bag, he said. If a bag starts to get worn out, it also gets left behind. The last roller suitcase I abandoned had a wonky handle that was difficult to extend and retract, he recalled. I left it in the hotel in Croatia. Abandoned luggage is spreading. So far, the evidence of the abandoned luggage trend is mostly anecdotal. It's an airport here, a hotel there, and plenty of travelers like Garcia or my son who are filling the garbage cans at the airport. There are no comprehensive surveys that show travelers are dropping their luggage en masse before departure. But experts say it could happen soon. Increasingly, strict airline policies are pressuring passengers to make a difficult decision. Airlines have steadily pushed up checked and even carry-on fees, said Lucinda Fichal, co-founder of Travel Support Circle, a travel agency. So you can imagine a traveler weighing up the cost of paying another fee versus just walking away from an old case. Some airports now warn travelers about disposal timelines for unclaimed items. They typically hold bags for 30 to 90 days before auctioning, donating, or destroying them. Hotels store items for a few weeks, but dispose of them promptly if they can't find the owner. All of this because the airlines want to make more money. Hotels and airports are inheriting someone else's profit maximizing strategies, said Jacob Albin, a marketing specialist who has watched this problem spiral. It's physical evidence of a broken pricing model. Should you abandon your bag? Seasoned travelers have developed strategies to avoid fees and sometimes abandonment. One, think about your luggage before you leave. Pack only what's necessary so that you don't have to think about leaving something behind. Choose your items wisely and select meaningful possessions. And remember, less is more. Keep them separated. Know what's valuable and what's disposable. That's Marsha Sherrill's advice. She's abandoned her bags twice. Sometimes it simply isn't worth paying hundreds of dollars to send a no-name bag back to the U.S. Have a contingency plan. Avoid a situation where you're the last person to board and have to walk away from your bag. Give yourself time to check in if necessary. Ask an employee where you can quickly drop off a bag. Airlines are doing everything they can to put you on the spot at the gate. Airlines created this problem by recklessly monetizing every inch of baggage space. Hotels and airports now have to manage the fallout, and so do you. I'm Eileen, and you've been listening to USA Today, May 15th through 17th, 2026. Thank you for listening to the Talking Information Center.
1: Put your hands together for Sandra Tsing Lo with the lowdown on science. You know what that sound was? Not my hands, because that's not exactly how clapping works. What is it then? Make some noise for Yi Kong Fu and team from Cornell University. They put powder on their hands to see how the air moves when clapping. Then they filmed it in slow motion. And it's similar to what happens when you blow across a glass bottle. Sound waves bounce around a cylindrical hole, in this case, between your palms. That ejects a stream of air and makes the clapping sound we hear. Now, how about a round of applause for physics?
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3: 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Partly cloudy skies this evening with a chance of a shower, maybe a thunderstorm, a low 56. Rain tomorrow morning, some sunshine later in the day, a high of 71. A mix of clouds and sun on Sunday. Cloudy in the afternoon, though, with a chance of a shower, maybe a thunderstorm, and a high of 83. 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
4: Hi, it's Linda with the Talking Information Center. It is Thursday, May 14th, 2026, and welcome to the next hour of pop culture. And the May issue of Rolling Stone is in, so let's get to it. I'm going to start with the Rolling Stone interview with Niall Horan. When Niall Horan left his house in Los Angeles on a recent Sunday afternoon, there were a few hundred people in line at Olive and James Cafe Tea, a quaint coffee shop on Melrose Avenue. By the time he pulled up, the queue stretched around the block. There isn't a matcha or a tiramisu latte in the world delectable enough to rationalize that long of a wait. But they weren't there for the coffee. It was all for him. Horan, who splits his time between London and L.A., teamed up with the shop in celebration of Dinner Party, his fourth studio album, out June 5th. The social media invite teased merch, drinks, and a few surprises, but never promised that he would be in attendance. I couldn't say hello to everyone because I just wasn't expecting those types of numbers, Horan says the following morning. At 32, he has seen fans show up for him without fail for most of his life. ever since the One Direction were assembled on the X Factor in 2010. The band's Lightning in a Bottle success and his subsequent solo career are proof of that. But he doesn't feel entitled to it. Hundreds of people dropping everything to show up at a coffee shop he might or might not even set foot in still surprises him. It was just a couple of free coffees, he says. The crowd came prepared. Some brought old J14 posters and dolls from his 1D days. Others wore merch from his 2024 solo tour, which supported his Lovestruck third full-length, The Show. I didn't realize how much confidence I would gain from that tour and that album, Horan says. It definitely settled me down. The run included two sold-out nights at New York's Madison Square Garden and an audience turnout of more than 1 million people in total. What's even more apparent to me these days is every single person has got an individual story as to how they started listening to the music, the friends they've made, where they got the money to buy the ticket, Horan says. That stuff is blowing my mind more now than it ever did. Horan has been in a more reflective state over the past few years. There's the whirlwind romance of his current relationship, which anchors the album. He met his girlfriend at a dinner party he held about 6 years ago, proving that love really can just come knocking at your front door. He sounds settled and enamored across the record, even as he contends with grief following the death of his former bandmate, Liam Payne, in October of 2024. More than anything, dinner party is a celebration of life and love. Here, the Irish singer-songwriter looks back on the past fondly and looks ahead to the future with excitement, eager for more music, bigger shows, and every chance he gets to bring people together. So we're going to start the interview. Rolling Stone. The first single from this album, Dinner Party, sets the stage for how your life has changed in a good way since meeting your girlfriend. What was your headspace like before that night? Horan. I was very single. The way I would look at it, a lot of my life, well, all of my life and most of my existence, is based around my job. Those gaps that I would have in between jobs were just being at home doing nothing, chilling out, and counting down the days until I go back on the road and do it all again. I was in my mid-20s just having a good time, touring, making music, doing all the things that come with it. I was free-spirited and not particularly looking for anything or anyone. And then, however the world works, the opposite happened. Whose dinner party was it? It was mine. It wasn't much of a dinner party. To be honest, it was more Uber Eats than it was me over a stove. But a few people were over having food, and that was pretty much it, really. There's this line in the song, "I'm done looking for somebody." Horan. You always have it in your head, don't you? You like the idea of settling down and doing the whole thing, but you're also kind of doing a bit of both. You're not thinking about it, and you're thinking about it. It's never a switch that's completely turned off, so I guess you're in the waiting room, hoping that the doctor walks in. This is your second album in a row that is deeply rooted in love and romance. How does that feel for you as a songwriter, in contrast to writing about heartbreak? Horan, it's very different stuff to write. If I have to go into the studio and make something up, then it's harder. Sometimes I do write observational type music, where I look at other people's scenarios or other people's relationships or things I might have seen on the street. But when it comes to love or heartbreak, I find you're going through them, you can write about them a lot easier. These last two albums have definitely been more on the romantic side because that's where I'm at. You do still manage to find a level of grit and conflict, even in that. There's this awareness that something could go wrong. Horan, if it was all rosy, it wouldn't be a great listen. All of my favorite songs have a bit of doubt to them. And if there's no doubt, you're lying to yourself. When I'm trying to put pen to paper, there has to be a bit of both in there for me. I always try, even in the doubtful songs, to have a happier ending. When I did What a Time with Julia Michaels, I remember listening to that song for the first time, and the whole thing was, what a time, what a time, what a time. And at the very end, she went, what a lie, what a lie, what a lie. And I was just like, that's where it's at. I liked flipping the song on its head and making it something different. Better Man on this album, I did it in that. There's a bit of bad dream and doubt and a bit of songwriting tips and tricks. What makes a great pop record for you? It's all about hokiness and trying to get as many catchy bits into a song as you possibly can. The great pop records of all time have got great hooks in them, whether that be musical or a little melody thing that repeats. That's why I've got so many choruses in Dinner Party, because I felt like it was the best part of the song. Rolling Stone. We're seeing bridges come back, too. Pop has really been missing them for a while. It's great to hear them. I feel like Olivia Rodrigo has been a big influence on that for pop writers. Red lights, stop signs, she does that a lot. What I like about Olivia's music is you feel like you're getting one song and then you get a completely different song. It completely flips on its head musically, goes somewhere different, brings you to a bridge, brings you some weird musical breakdown thing. Whatever her and Dan Negro are up to is a good little team they've got going there. It's definitely influencing people, including myself. The rock influences are here on this album, too. Tastes So Good is reminiscent of Blink 182. Horan, Blink, obviously, that drum sound is something that we were trying to chase, and that comes from that late 90s, early 2000s punk rock era. Rock's been a big influence in my life since I was a child. I write pop songs, but dressing them up in a different way sometimes is quite cool. And now, the way my career is going, I'm completely thinking about live shows all the time. I learned so much from being on the road and being out there every night. There's only so much sitting on Spotify you can do and reading comments before you actually get an idea of what people actually think. You can see it in the room. The rockier stuff really goes off at the shows. Your tour for the show felt like a homecoming after the album before that, Heartbreak Weather, arrived at the worst possible time in March 2020. You and Louis Capaldi were supposed to go on the road together. Then that all faded away. Horan, I'm still getting over that. That was terrible. The album came out and we were meant to tour, and then obviously COVID happened, so that didn't happen. I'm kind of glad it didn't, because we would have just drank for 6 weeks. But yeah, no, because that tour was missed and I hadn't toured since 2018, there was a long gap of 5 or 6 years. The fans were ready to go by 2024, waiting in the wings more than ever. Even having those conversations with my agents about booking tours, and they were talking about arenas, I was just like, are you really sure about this? Because I don't want to be embarrassing. It was the craziest year ever. We played to like 1.5 million people or something nuts like that around the world. You went from these intimate shows at the amphitheaters on the Flickr tour in 2018 to headlining Madison Square Garden. Driving down and seeing your face on the side of Madison Square Garden is pretty crazy. If I never did it again, that was a box ticked. There were these postcards at the show with an old tweet from a fan saying you could sell out MSG. This is becoming a reoccurring thing where you're referencing things your fans say. That was the starting point for Flowers, too. Horan, I'm not a serial scroller, but when I do, I'll see the odd things that stands out. It's like, Niall, follow me. Niall, I love you. I hate you. Your eyes could grow flowers. That's all the tweet said. I was like, that's interesting. I was sat next to Amy Allen. We were in Texas and between the 2 weekends of Austin City Limits. We were sat on the couch just thinking about what we were going to do next, and that comment came up. It's like this person is just so powerful in the small things that they do, their personality, and the way they make people feel. They're so powerful that their eyes could grow flowers. It makes your ears perk up. Rolling Stone. Some artists are very insular. I don't want to hear anything else. But you're the opposite of that. My first ever singer-songwriter I heard was Paul Simon, who gave me Damien Rice. Or the first rock band I heard was the Eagles, and that gave me Bruce Springsteen. And gave me Fleetwood Mac. You're constantly just picking up new stuff. It's nearly impossible not to these days. Being around people and listening to what they're listening to. Or going on Spotify or Apple Music and going through the different playlists. You can't help but pick up different influences, whether they're conscious or subconscious. What's your dinner party playlist when you're hosting? I feel like you always have this concept of, oh, it's going to be chilled, and then it ends up with everyone hammered. But that would usually start with an early Billy Joel album, or Oh, by Damien Rice, which turns into Fleetwood Mac. And then before you know it, you're listening to anything. To be honest, I'll listen to most types of music. After a few drinks, whatever makes you get up and dance. With yourself and artists like Ed Sheeran, Louis Capaldi, Noah Kahan, there's a thread of normalcy in your careers. You play the big shows and then you get to retreat. When did you realize that was an option for you? Horan, there's only so much of yourself that you can give just for your body, for your brain, for everything. It's amazing to be able to go and do the shows, but you do need to have a bit of both. You can't just be constantly at it. I don't understand how Ed does it. He's a machine. I would go out and do usually 9 or 10 months of touring and know that's my time and will chill after that. The older you get, you can start to have balance in your life because it's so important. If Noah Kahan doesn't disappear for the last 2 years, you don't get The Great Divide or Porchlight. I've heard the rest of the record. It's crazy good. But you don't have time to think about what's coming next if you're just constantly at it. You need to go and live your life and then come back to it. The most nerve-wracking thing about stepping away is thinking, are they going to be there? Who's going to be the next big artist that they might have moved on to? You start doing the rounds in your head. Thankfully, that's what I was most blown away by. I've seen the loyalty over the years, but seeing it in front of my own eyes in 24 was the wildest experience. To know that I haven't toured in 6 years, and they're coming out here at these festivals and then filling those arenas, feeling that comfort from the fans does make stepping away a little bit easier. I was like, right, they really liked it the last time. Just give me some time. What's happening in the meantime is people are sitting with the music for longer, and their relationship with it changes. Made in the AM, for example, is hard to listen to now because that entire album is about saying goodbye. Horan, it's funny because it's one of my favorites. Has loss changed your relationship with those songs? For the fans, at least, it was a hard experience to hear Walking in the Wind after Liam passed. Do you know what? I haven't even thought about that, but I'm glad you brought it up because it's going to make me go and listen to them now. I never really thought about it from that perspective, but I can see exactly why, actually. Some great songs in that album, first of all. We were also sad that we never toured it as well. That's a pretty wild thing you've just brought up. I never would have even thought about that. What other songs are on that? Let me think about it. I love Walking in the Wind. Rolling Stone, Infinity is a big one. I remember seeing the first photos after Liam passed of us. There was a picture of an Infinity sign on the wall from the music video thing. That song was the first one that came into my mind. Rolling Stone. Songwriters John Ryan and Julian Bunetta worked so much on that album, and you guys continue to have a really strong partnership where they've been able to watch you grow over the years. What was it like making your new song, End of an Era, together? We wrote End of an Era about four times because originally the song to me meant, all right, we're moving on. Looking forward to the future, looking back on the past with nostalgia, being happy with what you had, excited for what's going to happen. We'd written that song a long time ago, and then it was like, no, we need to return to this after Liam passed. John and Julian lived next door to Liam for a long time, and we all grew up together. For the three of us, it was actually quite a crazy experience to have to write a song like that, because you don't ever expect to. I remember myself and John stepping outside at the studio and writing these lyrics for 20 minutes. We started again and still had the chorus. Just a very weird experience for us all, but something that we all felt like we had to do for ourselves, for anyone who's lost anyone, for the fans, for anyone that knew Liam. It felt like the right thing to do and something that we wanted to do, just terrible that we had to. Rolling Stone. I love how celebratory it feels, though. It's not a devastating song. Horan. Yeah, because at the end of the day, all of my memories are happy. We were talking about it when we were writing it. All of our memories are traveling the world, messing around, having fun, and being teenagers. I don't have negative memories. It felt liberating to write about it. I think that comes across in the song. The first verse is quite sad, but then it's like, remember all the good times we had. It's got a bit of both in it. I love how it starts off as one type of song, and then it turns into a different type of song. It also reminds me of some of the 1D stuff. What are you envisioning for your next tour, as far as being back with the fans and having this reunion that it seems like everyone needs? I honestly can't wait. It's the best part about what we do. It's also the thing that I've done the most of for the last 15 years. At a point, playing to thousands of people was normal for me in a weird way, and I definitely am delving more into that in my head now. I just get excited now about the prospect of putting on the biggest possible show I can. I've already basically made the set list, and we're 6 months out from it even starting. I have it all in my head. I know exactly what the stage looks like. Giving people value for their money is what I'm trying to do the most. Because we were at the start of community-based fandoms, it feels stronger than ever, which is a cool thing for the artists on the other end, that you would write songs and people would attach themselves so deeply to it that they do all of these things for you. And they're doing it for themselves too, which is as important. You've also been able to establish an audience outside of that to a certain extent from The Voice and other artists you've worked with. I noticed, especially in America on the last tour, the crowd being a lot different. There was a lot of literally people wearing Voice t-shirts and Team Nile t-shirts. It's amazing, though. People come in, just have a few drinks and listen to music, and then stick around and come to the next show and the next show. I know it's a big growth after the festivals because obviously when you play the festivals, not everyone that stood in that crowd is there to watch you. Everyone's welcome. Please come along. Let's grow this thing. It's mind-blowing to me every day. You're playing two co-headline shows this summer with Thomas Rhett, with whom you've collaborated. There's a bit of country in Nashville in all of your albums, isn't there? I think Irish folk music and country music, they're married. It's in us a little bit more, maybe, than it is in the UK. I've always just appreciated the storytelling. I'm excited for those shows with him. Hershey Park, we played it in 2013. I just remember a strong smell of chocolate and Harry doing laps on the stairs, running up and down. I was just going behind him on the Segway. These are my memories of that stadium. I think it's a cool bringing together of the two worlds. Obviously, Thomas is very country, but he's also quite poppy, too. It's a good blend. Boys Are Fun sounds like it should be on that set list. Boys Are Fun is such a fun song. It's funny, people always say, does the music reflect where you wrote it? I always find it does. Gets It From Her Mother is a Nashville song. End of an Era was written in Nashville too, actually. But then other songs like Boys Are Fun or Taste So Good were written in central London and Soho, looking out on the madness that goes on around there. We'd had a few beers and then we wrote Boys Are Fun. It's kind of got a yacht rock feel to it. What's driving you musically now? I just love the evolution. I don't think that I'll scare anyone away with this album. I hope not, anyway. I don't think it's musically going, what's he doing? I like that. I like the slow evolution that we get to go on together. That makes me excited for what the music is going to sound like in 8 years' time. But I do think that the crux of rock and finger-picked acoustic guitar are always going to be there. That's not changing. The touring really gets me out of bed. I'm just loving it more and more year on year. When I announced the tour and the album, you could feel it in the air. I think that's exciting in itself. Harry, Lewis, and Zane are all touring this year. Have you been able to experience any of their shows? I went to Harry's show a couple of years ago, and that was just wild. Madness going on there. It reminded me of the 1D stadium shows where it was just seas of people jumping up and down. Watching the things going on the floor, all the fans dancing around, I love that. You feel a sense of pride watching the boys doing what they love to do and the communities that they're able to create. I'm going to try and get to a Lewis show of some capacity in the next few weeks. It's crazy watching the fans and watching how they've grown up, but still have that youthful energy and what they bring to shows. Hearing that roar when each of them come out onto the stage, it's like, yeah, I understand that scream. I get it. It sounds like it's a rocket about to take off. Next up, Trump's unhinged crusade against the wind. Amid a global energy crisis, the president is trying to kill projects that will produce low-cost power, by Thor Benson. Donald Trump has been an enemy of wind power for a long time, and he's not going to let a little energy crisis get in the way of his vendetta. It seems to have started in 2006 when Trump purchased a seaside estate in Aberdeenshire, Scotland, with plans to build a golf course, and railed against an incoming offshore wind project in the area. He lost that battle, but he's been fighting wind energy ever since. The latest turn came in late March when the president's administration announced it would be paying French energy company Total Energies nearly $1 billion to abandon offshore wind energy projects off the coasts of New York and North Carolina. This is happening while the U.S. is facing a potential energy crisis as the price of oil skyrockets due to the closure of the Strait of Hormuz amid the war against Iran. Oddly enough, the Department of Interior is framing the payoff as a win for energy costs. This agreement is yet another win for President Trump's commitment to affordable and reliable energy for all Americans, said Secretary of the Interior Doug Burgum. Total Energies has now agreed to invest in American natural gas and oil development and to not develop any offshore wind projects in the U.S. going forward. While energy costs continue to rise due to the war, as well as factors like the demand created by data centers used to power artificial intelligence, the Trump administration is still fighting efforts to produce renewable energy, the cheapest form of energy. They're using taxpayer dollars to increase energy costs and decrease our energy security, Aaron Baker, a professor of mechanical and industrial engineering at the University of Massachusetts, Amherst, tells Rolling Stone. The last thing we need is to be stopping energy projects, especially ones that are low cost, clean, and not contributing to climate change. The payout to Total Energies is the Trump administration's most recent attempt to kneecap wind energy development. Late last year, the administration attempted to halt numerous ongoing offshore wind energy projects. The administration tried to stop a project known as Revolution Wind, designed to power more than 350,000 homes and businesses in Connecticut and Rhode Island, citing national security concerns. A federal judge ruled that the government hadn't substantiated these concerns, however, and the project started delivering power to the region in early March. Another development, called the Coastal Virginia Offshore Wind Project, was also targeted by the administration. A federal judge ruled in January that the project could continue, and it started delivering energy in late March. Projects called Empire Wind and Sunrise Wind off the coast of New York State were also able to survive Trump's attempts to halt their completion. The solar and battery industries have faced fewer roadblocks than the wind power industry, and they're growing at a substantial rate despite Trump's efforts to snuff out green energy in favor of more expensive fossil fuels. In 2025, even with hostile federal action, wind, solar, and battery capacity grew at record rates, adding 50 gigawatts in the U.S., Baker says. The real victim of Trump's efforts isn't the wind industry so much as it's the United States. Julie K. Lundquist, a distinguished professor of atmospheric science and wind energy at Johns Hopkins University, says Trump is making wind energy companies less interested in the U.S. market and harming industry development overall. A lot of companies are focusing outside of the United States, Lundquist says. The U.S. could be a leader in these cutting-edge industries, but right now, we're taking ourselves out of the race. Lundquist says there's a lot of technical development and innovation to be done in the wind industry, and if talented scientists and engineers don't see a promising future in working on these things in the U.S., they'll do it somewhere else. This is just one of many examples of the Trump administration causing a brain drain in the U.S. Conversations with my European colleagues range from, I'm so sorry this is happening to you, and what can we do to help, to just a general bewilderment at how quickly the world has changed in ways that are not very good, Lundquist adds. Some in Europe see the U.S. conceding its lead in this technical area as an advantage for them, but most in the industry would rather see every country contributing creative solutions to problems. Trump won't be able to kill the wind industry, but he is doing real harm in future development and putting not only energy resources at risk, but also jobs. At a time when many fossil fuel industry experts are saying a barrel of oil could soon cost $200, it would seem like a good time to be supporting a source of energy that's clean, cheap, and reliable. Trump seems to be more concerned with turning the screws on the industry that threatened the view from one of his golf properties two decades ago.

Next up, a Q&A with Linda Perry. When we're open and ready to receive, things just come. After the What's Up singer spent 3 decades making the people's music, an unplanned documentary brought her back to herself. By Brenna Ehrlich. 30 years ago, Linda Perry almost let the bastards grind her down. She'd left her band, Four Non-Blondes, at the apex of their success and was primed to drop her first solo album, In Flight, a personal look at her struggle with alcohol. Perry says that the label wanted to call the record Four Non-Blondes, which baffled her. I'm like, why would I, expletive, call it Four Non-Blondes? It's such a different record. And so they shelved the record, she says. I was like, okay, I need to take another route because I'm just too personally invested in this crap. Over the next 3 decades, the 61-year-old artist carved out a career as a songwriter and producer, working for the likes of Pink, Dolly Parton, and Christina Aguilera. But she struggled to reclaim her voice. It was only during the filming of Don Hardy's documentary about her, Let It Die Here, that she found it again. That film, out May 19th, led to an album of the same name, Perry's first in more than 25 years. She'll release it on May 8th, and a new project from Four Non-Blondes is in the works for later in 2026. I feel like my channel's super clean right now and it's super focused, Perry says, because I feel that when we're just open and ready to receive, things just come. And now I'll start the interview. What led to the decision to make that documentary? Perry, there was no decision, let's be clear. I thought I was getting some social media content and that is my story. Don Hardy and I, we worked together on this film called Citizen Penn, about Sean Penn when he went to Haiti during the earthquake. I scored the film, and then Don was like, hey, you're so interesting. Can I just be a fly on the wall in your studio? Cut to things happening as things do for some reason when the camera's rolling. I'm a moment girl. I'm not planning much ahead. I was going through some stuff. I was having a lot of confusion about who I was as an artist because I felt like I lost my identity. And that's what was unraveling in the documentary. There's a scene where you're dancing to Supertramp in your closet and crying, saying you never dance anymore. Why did you stop? Perry, it's one of the most embarrassing scenes in the whole film. In San Diego, there was this club called Studio 9, and I used to dress like, I kid you not, Luke Skywalker. I would put socks over my boots. I had these white pants on. I'd tuck them in my socks. I wore this white, almost kimono thing with this industrial white belt. I had a mohawk. It was jet black. And I would just slip around. Now, mind you, I'm on acid, too, so I'm thinking I'm the greatest dancer. But then you get older, you become a mom, you start caring about everything. And I think that at that moment, I'm going, what the expletive? Why do I care so expletive much about everything? And I think I had that moment because I remembered that kid with a mohawk that looked like Luke Skywalker on acid, just so free. And I'm so not that anymore, so far from that. How did you find yourself again? Because of the documentary, to be honest. When I saw that girl, and I say that girl, because it's still hard for me to understand and comprehend that that documentary is about myself, I felt really sorry for her. I felt like, wow, she's trapped. She's stuck. It seems you also rediscovered your connection to Four Non-Blondes. How did that happen? When we were asked to do a festival, I told the band, don't want to play any of the songs off the Four Non-Blondes record except for Train and What's Up. So I just wrote a whole album. And then that's what we played at all these festivals. It's a dumb, fun 90s rock album. Your solo album is much darker. It's all about my mom. And listen, I ain't gonna lie. It's a deep record. It's a lot to take in. I know that.
I apologize in advance, but I didn't really think about how people were going to receive it. I think it's a really beautiful album. I absolutely love it. It will hurt if people don't, but I will stand by it 100%. You also went through a breast cancer diagnosis during filming and got a double mastectomy. How did that affect you? When I was growing up, you were either a dyke or you were a fag. There were no in-between. There weren't all these non-binary they/thems. There were no labels. You were this or you were that. So I've always been this genderless little human being. The reason they found the cancer is because I wanted a breast reduction. I just wanted cute little Kate Moss boobies. So one day I had cancer and the next day I didn't. And I'm fine. And it was very freeing. I'm glad you're healthy now. Perry, I'm always going to be healthy. I'm not going down that way. If I could have, I would have been out 30 years ago, but that wasn't in my cards. So I'm going to be one of those people that's going to be tortured, and I'll be here like 104, 105, and I'm just going to be so miserable about it. I know that's my destiny. But we still make music. I'm going all the way, baby. I'll produce my death till the end. I'll have it all written out, what songs to play in what order, making this my opus of my death. What songs? I don't know. I have to write them. And now, a national affairs commentary by Kevin Maurer. Forgetting the lessons of the last forever war. No end in sight. Pete Hegseth likes to talk about negotiating with bombs and death from above, but does he have a plan in Iran, or is he just leading us into a quagmire? In 2012, I was embedded with a special forces team in Afghanistan, working on a book about the forever war. It was a hot August day when one of the soldiers I was with spotted a little girl in a colorful dress with a knot of auburn hair standing alongside the road of a dusty road on the outskirts of Kandahar. Manning a machine gun in the rear hatch, he smiled and waved to her. He was fighting, he explained to me as we passed, so that little girl could go to school. A noble sentiment, but one that lacked any of these stated objectives for why roughly more than 60,000 U.S. troops were stationed in Afghanistan at the time. It was 11 years after the attacks on September 11th, and the war had turned into a mission to rid the country of Al-Qaeda to a sprawling nation-building project focused on gender equality, universal education, and anti-corruption initiatives. The conflict became a paradoxical cycle. Americans couldn't leave because the Afghan state was too fragile, but staying meant pouring resources into a project that had far exceeded the original goal of targeting Osama bin Laden. The soldiers I was embedded with were on their second, third, or fourth tours away from their families, risking their lives, many having lost friends on the battlefield. The war was the definition of mission creep. As I sat with that soldier in Kandahar, Secretary of Defense Pete Hegseth was leading Concerned Veterans of America. His tenure ended amid allegations of financial mismanagement and personal misconduct. He no doubt recalls hearing General David Petraeus in 2011 and General John Nicholson in 2017 tell the American people that Afghanistan had turned a corner and victory was imminent. But victory never came. Today, 14 years later, Hegseth is leading the entire American military. As he began his second year in the role, the United States rushed into a war with strong echoes of Iraq and Afghanistan, raising the question of what, if anything, he learned from the War on Terror. Hegseth's supporters portray him as a brash military leader who has overseen some of the most decisive operations in modern history, Chief Pentagon spokesman Sean Parnell tells Rolling Stone in a statement. Pentagon Press Secretary Kingsley Wilson doubled down, saying in a statement that the military has transformed from a weakened, woke, obsessed military to a lethal, mission-focused,
fighting force under his leadership. Secretary Hegseth has restored America's military to its rightful glory, and he's going down in history as the best Secretary of War this nation has ever seen, Wilson said. But a different picture emerges from those outside of Hegseth's sphere. I spoke with more than a dozen officials, some former and some current Pentagon staffers, who requested anonymity out of fear of retaliation, as well as War on Terror veterans, all of whom share the same concern, that the country is headed into another quagmire. But this time, there's a man in charge who should know better. On March 24th, Hegseth stepped to the podium. He wore a sharp navy blue suit with an American flag pocket square, his hair slicked back. Never has a modern military been so rapidly and historically obliterated, defeated, he said proudly into the mic as President Donald Trump looked on behind him. Hegseth went on to talk about destroying the enemy as viciously as possible, he explained. We negotiate with bombs. Ever since Hegseth took the mantle of Secretary of War instead of Secretary of Defense, he's been spoiling for a fight. First with airstrikes on suspected smuggling boats, then the capture of Venezuelan President Nicolas Maduro, and now the war in Iran. Hegseth, according to Trump, was the first person to speak up when the administration was considering strikes on Iran. A former senior defense official joked to me that Hegseth got liquored up on success in Venezuela. The military's operation in Iran, as Trump has called it to avoid congressional approval, is a fight against an enemy that has killed and maimed American soldiers for decades. Presidents have been wrestling with how to counter Iranian influence since the 1980s, but only Trump has committed troops to a protracted conflict. To some, it's a rebuke of a political structure that Hegseth believes hindered victories under woke rules of engagement. It's a geopolitical Count of Monte Cristo, revenge porn for a subset of War on Terror veterans, right down to the operation's name, Epic Fury. The irony for some I spoke with is the force waging war in Iran, and which undertook daring capture of Maduro, was the same one that served under President Biden, which Hegseth rages against. That's the woke military you said were a bunch of bums that didn't have the Wario ethos, a former senior defense official tells me. One of Hegseth's defining experiences was as a 26-year-old Army National Guard lieutenant assigned to a unit in the 101st Airborne. His unit was part of the 3rd Brigade Combat Team, led by Colonel Michael D. Steele. One of the battalion's infantry companies was nicknamed Kill Company, according to a New Yorker story. The unit reportedly kept a whiteboard listing confirmed kills that included civilians. Known for being aggressive, two soldiers eventually pleaded guilty to murder for the killing of 3 detainees during Operation Iron Triangle in May of 2006. An investigation found Steele had issued a directive to, quote, kill all military-age males during the operation, an order the soldiers claimed they were following. Steele denied using these specific words. Quote, while I never specifically stated that every military-age male should be killed during operations, the unit's understanding fell within my intent, Steele wrote later, according to the New Yorker. This didn't mean that soldiers should wantonly kill every man on the objective. It meant that individuals on the objective were combatants by status unless they made a clear and objective action to become a non-combatant, e.g., stood still with their hands raised. Steele received an official reprimand, which ended his chances of promotion. Hegseth was not part of the operation that led to the detainees' deaths, but the aftermath left an impression that the Army's rules of engagement were too restrictive, making soldiers fight lawyers as much as the enemy. If we're going to send our boys to fight, and it should be boys, we need to unleash them to win, Hegseth wrote in his 2024 book, The War on Warriors.
They need them to be the most ruthless, the most uncompromising, the most overwhelmingly lethal as they can be. In public, Hegseth appears to relish combat, using phrases like death from above to describe operations. This bombastic rhetoric, fetishizing killing and destruction, comes from a misguided belief that the wars in Iraq and Afghanistan were lost because they couldn't fight where they wanted to. A belief a retired Marine officer who served in Afghanistan tells me is laughable. We imposed Western models on a non-Western culture, the officer tells me. We made deals with the devil, with people who were fundamentally corrupt. Rules of engagement is way down the list of reasons that we were operationally hampered. Mike Nelson, a retired Army Special Forces officer and a member of the Atlantic Council's Counterterrorism Project, believes Hegseth's frustration from his years as a junior officer in Iraq and Afghanistan colors his decision-making. He gets up at his press conferences and talks about how great it is that we're just slaughtering these Iranians, Nelson says. That's a necessary end to achieve goals through military force. You have to kill people to achieve them. That's not the end. It's a weird obsession with death

0: 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By continuing to listen, you verify that you qualify within one of these categories. 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
1: Something that is strictly necessary when all other options are off the table. A former senior defense official who served during the War on Terror compared Hegseth to a child playing with toys. Hey, I want to fire a torpedo at an Iranian ship so I can say, this is the first time since World War II that a submarine has sunk a surface vessel, the official tells me. These guys are just a bunch of inexperienced buffoons. But Hegseth should have learned from Iraq that there's no way to kill your way to victory. Even Secretary of Defense Donald Rumsfeld questioned whether the United States was killing, capturing, smashing, or otherwise accounting for more terrorists than they were creating in a leaked 2003 memo. The professional American military has performed admirably in Iran. As of April 6th, U.S. forces have reportedly hit more than 13,000 targets and sunk more than 155 Iranian naval vessels so far as a part of Operation Epic Fury. This shouldn't surprise anyone who's followed the past two decades of war. The American military's overwhelming firepower, precise planning, and logistical support are unmatched. It's what comes next that has vexed policymakers and every American president since George Bush. I've just seen 9 different explanations of what we're doing in Iran and why we're doing it, a former Defense Department official tells me. All of them have some elements that I can accept, but when you cannot give an elevator speech, you're in trouble. The Trump administration's rationale for the war has gone from regime change to denying ballistic missiles and nuclear weapons to destroying Iran's air and naval forces. Representative Jason Crow, a Democrat from Colorado who served 3 combat tours in Iraq and Afghanistan, tells me the United States has a terrible track record with regime change and nation building, adding that Americans fought a 20-year war to replace the Taliban with the Taliban. Now it seems that killing Supreme Leader Ayatollah Ali Khamenei may have made the world less safe. Crow tells me that Trump has destabilized the region by empowering an even more radical leadership in Tehran and putting American service members at unnecessary risk. I think we have to be prepared for a series of tactical wins and impressive operations by our military that will lead to an unknown end, Crow says. The Pentagon told the Washington Post it is preparing plans for weeks of ground operations in Iran, despite officials admitting to the newspaper that it's unlikely any of their previous goals of overthrowing the regime and putting a nuclear weapon permanently out of reach are achievable. It seems the U.S. military is mired in a conflict to solve a problem it caused with no clear exit strategy or end state. Hear it from me, one of hundreds of thousands who fought in Iraq and Afghanistan, who watched previous foolish politicians like Bush, Obama, and Biden squander American credibility. This is not those wars, Hegseth promised at a press conference. Epic Fury is different. I've spent a career writing about soldiers, and each time I witness them in the field, it renews a belief in their professionalism and determination. Like the Special Forces soldier who was fighting for that little girl on the dusty road. But soldiers deserve a clear mission and end state from their leaders. For all his rhetoric, Hegseth seems doomed to repeat the same errors as his predecessors, sending America's men and women into harm's way without a clear objective, knowing they will die trying to complete whatever missions they're given. It's one of the basic lessons from the War on Terror he should have already learned. Now I'm going to jump over for a last read to the spring 2026 issue of Vanity Fair, and this, A Letter from Paris, Drugstore Cowgirl by Marissa Meltzer, on 20 years of stock

0: stockpiling products that feel, smell, and work better than their American counterparts and doling them out to the underserved masses, her friends and colleagues. We can't all be French. The closest I have come was being born on July 14th, Bastille Day. But all the way in Berkeley, California, to former hippies who believed in brown rice and went on backpacking trips. I grew up to lack the willowy build and pedigree of the likes of Charlotte Gainsbourg. So for all the times I read the classics, by which I mean French women don't get fat, I knew I was never going to look good in leather pants or messy buns or anything designed by Isabel Marant. There is nothing insouciant about me. While I was studying at the Sorbonne, my senior year of college, I learned I too could harness the power of les pharmacies. One day, while I was recovering from the flu, a sophisticated friend told me that French pharmacies had the best aspirin in the world, and that it was effervescent and had vitamin C in it, and came in cute little tubes. Next, on the recommendation of a classmate, I bought Emel de Menthe, a cadmium red toothpaste flavored with clove and mint that leaves teeth gleaming white, and large cans of Avène mineral water to spritz on my face for hydration or to wake up. I brought stockpiles of all these products home with me. In the two decades that followed, I have played the role of Santa Claus, Mère Noël, whenever I've gone back to France, which is perhaps a couple of times a year for work or vacation. I joyfully stuff my suitcase with exotic goods. I started as a classic dealer of simple pleasures. Dalloprane, a pain reliever that is widely available in a pill double the dose of an extra strength Tylenol. The ultra-thick European formula of Nivea that comes in a round tin. La Roche-Posay Lip Car Balm, AP plus M, an unscented lotion so deeply moisturizing that an entire friend group is hooked on it and started calling it our family lotion. This past January, I knew I was going to Paris for Men's Fashion Week and told everyone in our office that I was available to take on their hyper-specific requests. I got Dan, who sits next to me at work, addicted to Pranarom Aromaforce throat lozenges, a sugar-free lemon cough drop that tastes and works better than anything at CVS. I bought Onaboil Sun Capsules, a widely popular blend of pigments and vitamins that Europeans take before vacations that allegedly makes them look tan. For another friend who would kill me if I outed him as someone who believes in the potential of bronzing pills. And for those who didn't know what they wanted, no problem. For Adrian and Claire, I told them to simply tell me their concerns and desires. In that sense, I am also like a therapist, along with a pharmacist, beauty mule, and guilty parent coming home from a work trip bearing gifts. One of their shared concerns was dark spots. Pharmacists in France are very hands-on, almost like a physician assistant, and take the job of recommendations really, really seriously. So a woman of a certain age who owned a pharmacy in the second arrondissement asked me to show her pictures of both Adrian and Claire to zoom in, study their skin for a moment, and decide which serum I should choose. She brought me two bottles of La Roche-Posay Mela B3 Dark Spot Serum with Melasil and Niacinamide. The fact that she chose the same serum for both women, who look nothing alike, is something I dared not question. I also got Claire Caudalie Vinotherapist Hyaluronic Nourishing Body Lotion and their hand cream that, now that she has a regular hookup, she slathers on. We have done this transaction before and have established a routine. She sends a list, I check it twice, and she Venmos me. Strictly speaking, brands like Bioderma, Vichy, Avène, and La Roche-Posay are available in the United States, but formulas might be different. I am enough of a connoisseur that I can tell you the family lotion in the U.S. formula doesn't work as well, and in their native France, they are often much cheaper. In the case of Caudalie, buying it abroad often costs less than half the price that it does stateside. And time is up for pop culture. Have a great week, and I'll talk to you next week.
1: This is Bird Note. Bird beaks, or bills, come in many shapes and sizes, and birds use them for just about everything. To collect food, to preen, fight, court, chop holes in trees, weave nests, and more. But in order for a bird to fly, its beak must weigh as little as possible. So beaks have evolved to be ultra-light, like birds' hollow bones and feathers. Just what is this versatile appendage made of? At its core, both upper and lower halves of a beak contain light, bony projections that extend from the skull. These bony parts are covered with a sheath of a tough material called keratin. It's the same stuff that makes up tortoiseshells, the scales and claws of reptiles, and our own hair and fingernails. The keratin sheath makes the beak tough, durable, and shiny. The sheath grows continuously because a beak wears down with use. Picture a shorebird, like this black oyster catcher, flipping rocks and hammering shells all day. Ancient birds were weighed down with jaws and teeth, making flight far more challenging. But the beak of a modern bird, whether it belongs to an eagle, toucan, or hummingbird, is a marvel fit for life on the wing. For Bird Note, I'm Mary McCann. Today's show brought to you by the Bobolink Foundation.

The reading material you hear on WKAR Radio Reading Service is shared with you thanks to the Chafee Amendment to the Copyright Act, which allows us to make published works accessible to those with print disabilities. Partly cloudy skies this evening with a chance of a shower, maybe a thunderstorm, a low 56. Rain tomorrow morning, some sunshine later in the day, a high of 71. A mix of clouds and sun on Sunday. Cloudy in the afternoon, though, with a chance of a shower, maybe a thunderstorm, and a high of 83. 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

0: 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This is Barbara Decker and Diana Doomer with the reading of the Detroit News and Free Press. For the next half hour, I will be reading the Michigan News. Woman who complained to lawmaker about prison mold dies suddenly at age 28. A state lawmaker is calling for an investigation by the Attorney General and removal of the director of the Michigan Department of Corrections after a 28-year-old inmate who had reached out to her office died May 13th at Michigan State Prison for Women. Kiara Howard, a Detroit resident who was scheduled to be released on parole May 27th, died at Women's Huron Valley Correctional Facility near Ypsilanti on May 13th. Corrections Department spokesman Jenny Reel confirmed in a May 14th email to the Detroit Free Press. The cause of Howard's death is under investigation, but it appears to be related to an unexpected personal health emergency, Reel said. State Representative Lori Pahuski, Democrat of Livonia, who was a key lawmaker organizing a February 24th House Oversight Committee hearing on conditions at the women's prison, said on May 14th that Howard is one of the women who reached out to her office and expressed concern about being directed to clean up toxic mold at the prison without being provided with proper personal protective equipment. Now she is dead, Pahuski said. It is unacceptable, as are the conditions under which the women at the prison are forced to live, she said. Pahuski called on Attorney General Dana Nessel to investigate Howard's death in addition to whatever other investigations are required by law. She said she wants Heidi Washington, the MDOC director since 2015, to resign or to be fired by Governor Gretchen Whitmer. Pahuski said that at a legislative hearing, Washington has repeatedly denied or downplayed problems with mold, inadequate health care, and other living conditions at the prison, and has been generally unresponsive to Pahuski's attempts to communicate with her. Pahuski said prison officials should be required to publicly report prison deaths, which is not currently the case. MDOC officials have denied that toxic mold, which is the subject of an ongoing federal lawsuit, is a problem at the women's prison. Reel had no immediate response to Pahuski's call for Washington's removal. The Attorney General's office did not immediately respond to Pahuski's call for an investigation. A family member of Howard's could not be reached. Shari Miller, a women's Huron Valley inmate who in 2019 won a court fight to allow prisoner observation aides to report prison mistreatment and abuse to a government oversight agency or state-designated protection and advocacy organization, told the Free Press on May 14th that she did not know Howard personally, but knew she had been under medical observation and complaining of chest pains for months. Miller said she will be contacting the U.S. Department of Justice about Howard's death because she had been told there were significant delays in both the initial response and then bringing the defibrillator after prison observation aides found Howard unresponsive on the night of May 13th. Miller said a lack of empathy and an unwillingness to take inmates' health complaints seriously has been a long-standing problem at the women's prison, which also had a history of overcrowding, violence, rampant illicit drug availability, and leaky roofs. Tiffany Walker, family program director with Citizens for Prison Reform, said Howard had reached out to her group to share concerns about conditions at the women's prison. Kiara spoke not only about her own health concerns, but also about broader concerns impacting other incarcerated women, concerns over mold exposure, ventilation issues, food quality, sanitation, delays in medical care, and working conditions inside the facility, Walker said. She was also vocal about concerns surrounding dignity, safety, and the overall treatment of incarcerated women. Walker says she hopes there will be transparency and accountability surrounding the circumstances of Kiara Howard's death, and we are keeping all of those impacted in our thoughts during this difficult time. Feds say Michigan nonprofits exec CEO stole money meant for kids. The founder of a West Michigan nonprofit that helped preschoolers in undeserved communities has been sentenced for fraud and tax evasion, officials said. Nkechi Eza, was given 70 months in prison by Chief U.S. District Judge Hala Jubara this week for fraud, said U.S. Attorney for the Western District of Michigan, Timothy Verhey, on Wednesday. Ezza was also given 60 months in prison for tax evasion, Verhey said, and she will serve the term concurrently with her first sentence. The judge ordered Ezza to begin serving her sentence immediately, according to authorities. The judge ordered the 61-year-old to pay $1.4 million in restitution to the victims of the fraud and pay the IRS $390,174 in restitution, Verhey said. Nkechi Ezza's greed is beyond reprehensible, he said. She stole taxpayer and private donor dollars meant for low-income children in our community. Instead of helping kids, she spent that money on herself. The stolen money could have supported hundreds of West Michigan children and their families. Judge Jubara's sentence was perfectly appropriate. Ezza's attorney, Nukara Narmfukuza, said an apology is a good way to have the last word. Yesterday, Dr. Ezza gave a heartfelt one. Doubtless, ELNC's demise negatively impacted the lives of so many people in far-reaching ways. Yet there is more to consider about Dr. Ezza's life than these convictions. She had a great deal and a great deal of good left in her to give. He said in a sentencing memo that the court that his client accepts responsibility for her actions with deep humility and great remorse, and she is already willingly and actively doing all she can to atone for her indiscretions by continuing to serve in any capacity she can find. Authorities said Ezza founded the Early Learning Neighborhood Collaborative in Grand Rapids, a nonprofit that provided meals, transportation, funding, advocacy, and other services to preschoolers in undeserved communities. Narmfukuza, and his client started the nonprofit in 2010 and remained its CEO until 2023 when it closed. She is devastated that the Early Learning Neighborhood Collaborative was forced to close its doors, he wrote. The Early Learning Neighborhood Collaborative received funding from the U.S. Department of Health and Human Services, the U.S. Department of Education, and private donors. Investigators alleged Ezza used the stolen money from the nonprofit to pay for her lifestyle as well as a relative's wedding. She also allegedly used the stolen money for trips to Hawaii, Europe, and Africa. Prosecutors said the nonprofit was forced to close and lay off its 35 employees because of the fraud. Many West Michigan preschools lost funding and needy children lost valuable resources, they said. Federal agents also said Ezza gave family members no-show jobs at the nonprofit, which paid them hundreds of thousands. Authorities said she sent hundreds of thousands of dollars in stolen money to her family in Nigeria. Amy DeLue, who was the Early Learning Neighborhood Collaborative's president and treasurer, said she and the nonprofit's other board members are grateful the saga has come to an end. We are relieved to be at the end of this long and difficult road, she said in a statement on behalf of the board. The theft of millions of dollars perpetrated by Nkechi Ezza and the co-conspirator left hundreds of children and families without the necessary resources to pay for kindergarten and educational success beyond. The devastation Nkechi caused truly has no measurement and will be felt for generations to come. DeLue said the board is grateful that the court holding Ezza accountable for her actions. We applaud the diligence and tenacity of the assistant U.S. attorney Clay Stifler and his office for their thorough investigations that finally led to justice being served today. Born in Nigeria and a naturalized U.S. citizen, Ezza was the 2018 West Michigan Woman of the Year, a two-time appointee to the state's Early Childhood Investment Corporation's Executive Committee, and a tenured professor of education, officials said. Ezza's attorney said in his memo that she was so focused on helping others that she made poor decisions. Narmfukuza also said she had been diagnosed with depression and anxiety, is taking medication for those disorders, and has started therapy. In addition, Ezza, he said, has suffered great loss in the last couple years. Among those is the loss of her son, former University of Michigan linebacker Obi Ezra, who died in 2024. She is also grappling with health issues. This is all pushing her as close to the breaking point as she has ever been, the lawyer's memo said, and many in her life are concerned for her physical and mental well-being. Ezra pleaded guilty to a count of conspiracy to commit wire fraud and a count of attempting to evade federal income tax, according to court documents. The wire fraud charge is punishable by up to 20 years in prison and up to 5 years for the tax evasion. Her co-conspirator, Sharon Killebrew, the nonprofit's former bookkeeper, was sentenced in November 2025 to 54 months in federal prison for her role in the scheme. This case underscores the seriousness of misusing federal grant funds for personal gain, Thomas Etheridge, special agent in charge of the U.S. Department of Health and Human Services Inspector General, said in a statement. Michigan Fiscal Agency projects $1 billion more revenue despite cool economy. The legislature's two fiscal agencies are calling for upward revisions to state tax revenue estimates of being between $409 million and $1 billion for this year and next, despite what they describe as a cooling economy and low consumer confidence. The report from the House Fiscal Agency released May 14th projects higher net general fund and school aid fund revenues than what officials estimated when they met just 4 months ago in January. For the combined funds, the report calls for upward revisions of $497.2 million for the 2026 fiscal year, which ends September 30th, and $541.7 million for the 2027 fiscal year, which begins October 1st. If the report's projections are adopted when state officials meet May 15th at the Capitol to reach a consensus on how much tax revenue the state can expect to collect over the next few years, the extra $1 billion will be welcome news for lawmakers facing a host of challenges as they work to finalize a state budget for 2027. However, a report from the Senate Fiscal Agency, which will also be in front of decision makers on May 15th, calls for much lower upward revisions to the consensus estimates reached in January. The State Fiscal Agency recommends a $345 million upward revision to net combined revenues for 2026 and a $63.8 million revision for 2027 for a total upward revision of $408.8 million. A third report from the Michigan Department of Treasury is not expected to be made public until May 15th. Both the House and Senate reports caution that the economic outlook could worsen, with the House Fiscal Agency pointing to escalations or lengthening of the military conflict in Iran as a potential risk, and the State Fiscal Agency citing higher than anticipated inflation as a development that could adversely affect the forecast. Michigan's economy will continue to slightly underperform the national economy, the report said. Employment in Michigan declined 0.1% in the 2025 calendar year and will fall another 0.2% in 2026, with the unemployment rate hovering at around 5%, before showing marginal growth in 2027 and 2028, the House Fiscal Agency report says. The State Fiscal Agency report projects a higher Michigan unemployment rate hitting 5.7% in 2026 and remaining around there through 2028. Despite the weak employment numbers, the state has seen stronger than anticipated individual tax revenues, online gaming tax revenues, and use tax revenues from online sales that have more than offset the lower than anticipated sales tax, the House report said. Although surveys show consumer sentiment is at a historic low, consumers continue to exhibit spending power, especially higher income consumers, but momentum appears to be decelerating to what might be considered a more defensive posture, the House report said. Also released May 14th were highlights of a report from U of M's research seminar on quantitative economics, whose forecasters also make presentations at the state conferences. The full U of M report is expected to be released today, May 15th. According to a U of M news release, the report gives a similarly guarded outlook to the ones released by the two fiscal agencies, with similar caveats related to Iran. Michigan's economy has faced a tough external environment recently, with uncertain trade policy, lingering high interest rates, and now a spike in oil prices, Gabriel Ehrlich, an economy forecaster and director of RSQE, said in a news release. So it probably shouldn't come as too much of a surprise that the state's labor market has hit a soft patch recently. The good news is we expect moderate growth to return soon and continue over the next 2 years. The U of M forecast assumes the war in Iran does not escalate further and the price of oil will decline gradually from here, he said. Moving on to Detroit news. Amid tremendous need for affordable senior housing, Detroit area nonprofits and other cities step up. Harriet Whiting said she was very excited when she found out her application to rent an apartment at the Village of University Meadows in Detroit was accepted in 2022. She had been homeless for over 2 months after an electrical fire had ravished her previous apartment's bathroom. She first stayed at a hotel and then boarded at a friend's place. She was thrilled when she found out that she and her boyfriend could move into a two-bedroom apartment at University Meadows, an affordable senior living community. When I came there, it just looked like it was the place for me, like it was home when I walked in the door, she said of her experience touring the community. Whiting, 62, says she loves living in the apartment complex in Detroit's Woodbridge neighborhood. She said the manager is responsible, the maintenance team keeps up the property, and the community is like a family. Her rent is also suitable for her and her boyfriend's income level. Across Metro Detroit, communities are working to expand housing options for older adults like Whiting. The region's population 65 years and older is forecasted to grow by nearly 148,000 from 2020 to 2030, or 22%. While the region's population as a whole is only projected to increase by 1% over that period, according to the Southeast Michigan's Council on Governments. That creates a tremendous need for affordable senior housing, said Michael Carson, the president and CEO of AgeWays, which is the area's agency on aging for Livingston, Macomb, Monroe, Oakland, St. Clair, and Washtenaw counties. People are not able to find housing they can afford, obviously, he said, and there's not a lot of housing being built to take care of the number of people or the population to meet the need. Roger Myers, president and CEO of Presbyterian Village of Michigan, said the current senior housing crisis will only magnify in 5 to 10 years. Baby boomers are in their early 60s to upper 70s. In several years, some of the population will be looking to move from single-family homes to multifamily housing. The majority of that population is going to end up on very fixed incomes, Meyer said. If they are at a point where they need housing, there just is not enough. Local governments are trying to meet the need by renovating low-income senior apartments or encouraging the building of new senior housing. Some have updated their master plans or zoning codes to promote senior housing, including by allowing accessory dwelling units, which are small independent living units on the same lot as a detached single home that can help seniors age near their family. Some nonprofits and cities are also funding repairs or accessibility upgrades to seniors' homes, helping them age in place. For-profit developers, meanwhile, have been building senior condos and apartments, though their prices are often above market rate. Michelle Chirko, general counsel for home builder MJC Companies, said new construction rentals tend to be more expensive than existing ones. Meyer said that if you ask pretty much any group of older people where they want to live, they will say they want to live right where they are now. They would like to live in their own home, condo, or apartment. And as nice as the nicest senior living community might be, they wouldn't, for most people, be their first choice, he said. But there's an increasing number of people who realize that keeping their own home is, for many, not the best option, he said. Meyer said some local communities and nonprofits are taking steps to help people stay in their homes longer. Pace, Southeast Michigan, which is owned by Henry Ford Health and Presbyterian Villages of Michigan, provide lower-income people age 55 and older with medical care, social work services, physical therapy, speech therapy, and other services. The aim of that is to enable frail older people to stay in the community as long as possible and to really avoid needing to move to a nursing home or another institutional setting. He said of PACE, which serves about 2,500 individuals in Wayne, Oakland, and Macomb counties. Meyer said he doesn't think there are enough senior living communities in Metro Detroit, particularly on the more affordable side. He said baby boomers generally weren't good savers and don't have pensions. Employers also used to provide health care for their retirees, but generally no longer do. He said that if you have one or two bad health episodes, your money goes quick. Presbyterian Villages of Michigan runs senior living communities across the state, most of which are independent living communities with a few assisted living or memory care facilities. The vast majority of the independent living communities offer subsidized apartments in those units. A tenant's income level dictates how much they pay. Meyer said the majority, but not all, of Presbyterian Villages of Michigan's affordable communities have very long wait lists. He said statewide, affordable communities have an occupancy rate of 95 to 99%, while the communities that are at or above market rate have occupancy rates at about 85%. Carson said that seniors need true affordable housing, and different providers need to be able to come into their homes to support their independence. So it's not just having the apartment, it's really having the services within the building to make sure there's meal plans or meals can be brought in, whether it's home-delivered meals or the Meals on Wheels program, or if there's a kitchen that is supplying services within the building. Carson said aides need to be able to come into seniors' homes to help them with activities of daily life, such as meal prep, housekeeping. Home visits from physical therapists, nurse, and physicians may also be needed. If you put someone into affordable housing and they're aging in place, at some point their needs are going to increase. And then the question becomes, are they appropriate? And the people should be able to get the services they need, so that's not a question, he said. Some cities and townships in Metro Detroit have plans to expand or change senior housing as the population ages. Dylan Clark, senior management analyst for the Troy City Manager's Office, said Troy's master plan lays out the need for an aging-in-place strategy in the city. It's important that structures have universal design and visitability to ensure that they can be used by the widest range of possible users and are easily convertible to full accessibility, he said in an email. The plan also embraces the traditional age-restricted multi-unit senior housing developments, as well as assisted living and nursing home care centers. He said the need for missing middle housing, housing such as duplexes, triplexes, townhomes, and bungalows, is apparent. Smaller, more affordable housing is not only great for families without children or young adults, but for seniors who want to downsize but remain in Troy. An increasing number of communities, including Ferndale and East Point, have changed their zoning codes to allow accessory dwelling units, or ADUs. Some examples of ADUs include a small building that shares a lot with a single-family home, a garage that's been converted into a small home, or an apartment above a garage, according to buildingadu.com. Among other things, ADUs can be used to support a multi-generational approach for those looking to add space for aging family members while still offering autonomy, Ferndale City Manager Colleen O'Toole told the news in an email. John Roach, a spokesperson for the mayor of Detroit, said former Mayor Mike Duggan made a huge push for affordable housing in the city. Since 2018, the city has preserved 13,250 units of affordable housing, 58% of which serve the elderly, said Allison DeRees, a spokesperson for the city's Housing and Revitalization Department. Over that time period, 2,413 affordable units have been built in the city, 12% of which serve the elderly population. Former Detroit Deputy Mayor Amelia Howard said the Detroit Housing Commission is updating and remodeling some of its low-income properties. The commission recently approved, for example, an estimated $160 million project to renovate Sheraton Place 1 and 2 apartment buildings for people 50 years and older on East Jefferson. In January, new Detroit Mayor Mary Sheffield announced that the city would bring 65 senior citizens and disabled living apartment complexes up to code by the end of August, as well as a new plan to eliminate safety issues. Many senior apartment complexes in the city have dealt with elevator outages, insufficient inspections, and poor maintenance accountability. The mayor said, while building management often fails to report the issues. White Stripes auction, Meg's elephant cover dress among items for sale. Want to own a piece of the White Stripes history? Place your bid. 11 items dating back to the Detroit band's influential run as one of the world's top rock acts is currently being auctioned by Julian's Auctions, which specializes in pop culture artifacts. Among the items up for bid are a lacy cocktail dress worn in the Stripes' 2001 music video for their hit Hotel Yorba, a personalized Zippo lighter once cherished by frontman Jack White, and an industry platinum sales award for the band's 2003 album, Elephant. The memorabilia comes from personal collection of Detroit musician Tracy May Miller, a collaborator and close friend of White. The priciest item so far is a white maxi dress worn by Meg White on the Elephant album cover, which as of Thursday night was going for $4,000. The White Stripes formed in Detroit in 1997, featuring Jack and Meg White's stripped-down blend of garage rock and blues. Rising from indie acclaim to mainstream success with albums like White Blood Cells and Elephant, they became one of the defining rock acts of the 2000s before officially disbanding in 2011. The items are part of Julian's Auctions Music Icon events. The auction takes place May 29th and 30th at the Hard Rock Cafe in New York, though bids are currently being accepted online. Other Detroit-centric items of note include the Detroit Rock City band Kiss, as well as a ticket for Prince's 1984 Purple Dynasty Party, which took place in Detroit following a concert during his Purple Rain tour. Also up for bid are instruments played on stage by Metallica's Kirk Hammett, guitar virtuoso Stevie Ray Vaughan, rocker Eddie Van Halen, and legendary singer-songwriter Johnny Cash. Man curses Arab candidate after allegedly tossing brick at office. A man threw a brick at a Michigan campaign office Thursday and then proceeded to say that he did it because the candidate was an effing Arab. Democrat Abbas Alwa, who's running for a Dearborn-based seat in Michigan's state Senate, detailed the incident in a press release. Alwa confronted the individual who allegedly targeted his Dearborn Heights office and recorded the conversation he had with the man. "What's the issue?" Alwa said to the man at one point. "You're an effing Arab," the man, who wasn't identified in the press release, said. "An F you." In the statement, Alwa said he and his team were meeting Thursday when they heard a loud bang against the wall of their office building. Then Alwa went outside to see what had happened, and he saw the man trying to force open a locked door. "I asked what the issue was, and he immediately began hurling hateful anti-Arab insults at me." The man had thrown a brick at a painting that included Alwa's name on the side of the building. Alwa said he wants to ensure every person, no matter their background, faith, or name, feels safe and respected and fully at home. "I know Dearborn Heights and all the Senate of District 2 as a welcoming community. I'm running a campaign on these issues that unite us and to reject all form of hate that divides us." That will end the reading of the Detroit Area News and from the Detroit News and Free Press. Here's Diana Doomer with the reading of the international and national news.
1: Barb, the first article is headlined, U.S. Scraps Deployment of 4,000 Troops to Poland. The Pentagon has canceled plans to temporarily deploy 4,000 U.S.-based troops to Poland, two U.S. officials said. A surprise decision that renews questions about President Donald Trump's expected troop cuts in Europe. A Pentagon spokesperson declined comment, while a lawmaker said the decision had not yet been notified to to Congress. No formal announcement has been made. The decision, first reported by Army Times, came just 2 weeks after the Pentagon announced it was withdrawing 5,000 troops from NATO ally Germany, in part due to a widening rift over the Iran war between Trump and Europe. One U.S. official who spoke to Reuters on condition of anonymity suggested the Poland decision was part of a near-term solution to ultimately allow for the previously announced drawdown in Germany, which hosts 35,000 U.S. forces. That would suggest the troops that were meant to temporarily deploy to Poland might instead come from elsewhere. Polish Prime Minister Donald Tusk said he had received assurances that Poland's security would not be impacted by any decisions on the U.S. troop presence. "I received assurances, and this is also important to me, that these decisions are of a logistical nature and will not directly affect deterrence capabilities and our security," he told a news conference on Friday. The U.S. has been reviewing its troop presence in Europe and has long been expected to scale it back, following demands from Trump that NATO take a larger role in the defense of Europe. The Pentagon has not yet detailed how it envisions future troop laydowns across the continent. Trump has also been angered that European allies did not join the U.S. war against Iran and sparred with German Chancellor Friedrich Merz, who last month said Iranians were humiliating the U.S. in negotiations. Senator Jean Shaheen, a Democrat who sits on the Senate Armed Services Committee, told reporters the Poland decision appeared to be a surprise. "As far as I know, we were not notified about it," she told reporters. When the Germany withdrawal was announced, a senior U.S. official said it would bring U.S. troop levels in Europe back to roughly pre-2022 levels, before Russia's invasion of Ukraine triggered a buildup by then-President Joe Biden. The latest decisions to withdraw troops also came amid increasing pressure from Washington on European countries to raise defense spending and accusations that reliance on U.S. forces had allowed them to neglect their own militaries. Reuters exclusively reported last month an internal Pentagon email that outlined options to punish NATO allies that Washington believes failed to support U.S. operations in the war with Iran, including suspending Spain from NATO and reviewing the U.S. position on Britain's claim to the Falkland Islands. Alarmed by Trump's past criticism of NATO, lawmakers from both parties last year backed a provision in the National Defense Authorization Act, or NDAA, barring troop levels in Europe from falling below 76,000. Trump signed the measure into law in December. However, the administration has some leeway. The NDAA provision allows the president to cut troop levels below 76,000 if he certifies that he has consulted with NATO allies and provides independent assessments of how it would affect U.S. security, the alliance, and deterrence of Russian aggression. A senior NATO military official, commenting on the role of allied deployments, said rotational forces were not central to the alliance's planning. "Rotational forces do not factor in to NATO's deterrence and defense plans," the official said. "NATO will continue to maintain a strong presence on its eastern flank, in particular the Canadian and German troops there. The alliance remains in close consultation with rebel relevant authorities regarding the matter. Late last year, there were about 85,000 U.S. troops in Europe. And that is the end of that article. Our next article is headlined, Trump Leaves Beijing with Few Wins but Warm Words for Xi. U.S. President Donald Trump left China on Friday with no major breakthroughs on trade or tangible help from Beijing to end the Iran war, despite 2 days spent heaping praise on his host, Xi Jinping. Trump's visit to America's main strategic and economic rival, the first by a U.S. president since his last trip in 2017, had aimed for tangible results to beef up his sagging approval ratings before midterm elections. The summit was filled with pageantry, from goose-stepping soldiers to tours of a secret garden. But behind closed doors, Xi issued a stark warning to Trump that any mishandling of China's top concern, Taiwan, could spiral into conflict. Trump declined to comment on the matter, staying unusually restrained throughout the visit, with his off-the-cuff remarks mainly focused on feeding Xi's warmth and stature. "It's been an incredible visit. I think a lot of good has come of it," Trump told Xi at their final meeting at the Zhongnanhai Complex, a former imperial garden housing the offices of Chinese leaders, before their lunch of lobster balls and kung pao scallops. While Trump's search for immediate business wins, such as a deal to sell Boeing jets, that did not impress investors, Xi talked up a long-term reset and pact to maintain stable trade ties with Washington, underscoring their differing priorities. Xi pushed the new term to describe the relationship as constructive strategic stability, a sharp departure from the framing of strategic competition used by former U.S. President Joe Biden, which Beijing disliked. Analysts said the new framing was a success for China, as for the first time it was Beijing that defined the ties on terms that meant that any major rift or unconstructive behavior would violate the spirit of the relationship. Until now, China has not proposed an alternative. Now they have. If the U.S. side agrees, that is progress, said Dao Wei, director of the Center for International Security and Strategy at Tsinghua University in Beijing. Just before the leaders met for tea on Friday, China's foreign ministry issued a blunt statement outlining its frustration with the U.S.-Israeli war against Iran. This conflict, which should never have happened, has no reason to continue, the ministry said, adding that China supported efforts to reach a peace deal in a war that had disrupted energy supplies and the global economy. At Zhongnanhai, Trump said the leaders had discussed Iran and felt very similar, though Xi did not comment. U.S. Treasury Secretary Scott Bessent had urged China to use its leverage with Iran to make a deal. But analysts doubt Xi will be willing to push Tehran hard or end support for its military, given Iran's value to Beijing as a strategic counterweight to the U.S. A brief U.S. summary of Thursday's talks highlighted what the White House called the leaders' shared desire to reopen the Strait of Hormuz off Iran, through which a fifth of global oil and liquefied natural gas flowed before the war, and Xi's apparent interest in American oil purchases to pare its dependence on the Middle East. What is notable is that there is no Chinese commitment to do anything specific with regards to Iran, said Patricia Kim, a foreign policy fellow at the Brookings Institution. In another sign of a diminished scale of the summit, Trump's readout did not mention the broad structural reforms on which previous presidents pressed eye. Unlike on his previous trip in 2017, Trump did not discuss structural reforms, global economic governance, or the international training system, which Tsai, according to the readout. For the market, the summit can be strategically reassuring while underwhelming in substance, Jim Lee, senior analyst at Economist Intelligence Unit. U.S. officials said they had agreed deals to sell farm goods and made progress on setting up mechanisms to manage future trade, with both sides expected to identify $30 billion of non-sensitive goods. There were scant details of the deals, however, and no signs of a breakthrough on selling Nevada's NVDAO Advanced H200A1 chips to China, despite CEO Jensen Huang's dramatic last-minute addition to the trip. Trump also left without official resolution to the rare earth supply problem that has dogged ties since China imposed export controls on the vital minerals in response to Trump's tariff barrage in April 2025. While the leaders struck a truce last October for Washington to lower tariffs in exchange for China keeping rare earths flowing, Beijing's controls have caused shortages for U.S. chip makers and aerospace companies. It has not even been decided whether to extend the truce beyond its expiry later this year. U.S. Trade Representative Jamison Greer, accompanying Trump, told Bloomberg TV on Friday. Such an extension would be the most basic benchmark for the success of the summit, said the Brookings' Kim. Tsai's remarks to Trump that mishandling Taiwan, the democratically governed island Beijing claims, could lead to conflict, delivered a sharp warning during a summit that otherwise appeared friendly and relaxed. Taiwan, 50 miles off China's coast, has long been a flashpoint in ties, with Beijing refusing to rule out use of military force to gain control of the island, and the U.S. bound by law to provide it the means of self-defense. U.S. policy on the issue of Taiwan is unchanged as of today, Secretary of State Marco Rubio told NBC News. Taiwan Foreign Minister Lin Chai-lung thanked the U.S. for expressing its support. And that is the end of that article. Our next article is headlined, U.S. Judge Blocks Key Parts of Texas Migrant Arrest Law. A federal judge on Thursday blocked Texas authorities from enforcing key parts of a law that would allow state officials to arrest and deport people suspected of having illegally crossed the U.S.-Mexico border. Austin-based U.S. District Judge David Ezra issued a preliminary injunction at the behest of the American Civil Liberties Union and other groups pursuing a class action on behalf of thousands of people who could be subject to the law's provisions. Ezra, who was appointed by Republican President Ronald Reagan, said the state law was preempted by federal law and improperly challenged the federal government's long-held power to control immigration, naturalization, and deportations. At the broadest level, SB 4 conflicts with federal immigration law because it provides state officials the power to enforce federal law without federal supervision, Ezra wrote. spokespeople for Republican Attorney General Ken Paxton, whose office is defending the law, did not respond to requests for comment. The lawsuit was filed last week to prevent parts of the 2023 law from taking effect after a federal appeals court in April overturned an earlier injunction issued during Democratic President Joe Biden's administration that had prevented the Republican-backed measure known as SB4 from being enforced. Republican President Donald Trump's administration had dropped a case the Biden administration brought challenging the law. Immigrant rights groups that had also sued pressed on, but the Fifth U.S. Circuit Court of Appeals concluded the organizations lacked legal standing to pursue their case. The new ACLU-backed lawsuit sought to address that issue by instead suing on behalf of non-citizens who could be subject to four key provisions of the law, which is set to take effect today. Those provisions include ones that make it a state crime for someone to re-enter the U.S. after deportation, even if they have federal permission to do so, or have since obtained a green card, and that give magistrate judges in Texas the power to issue deportation orders. Lawyers for the plaintiffs in a joint statement hailed Ezra's ruling. Texas cannot override the U.S. Constitution and should stop wasting time attempting to do so, they said. And that's the end of that article. We are now going to turn our attention to sports. And our first article is headlined, Massive $3 billion youth sports campus planned next to Detroit Metro Airport. Developers are planning a massive $3 billion youth sports and family entertainment campus next to Detroit Metro Airport in Romulus. Dubbed the Motown Sports Village, the 400

0: 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By continuing to listen, you verify that you qualify within one of these categories. 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
1: The site between Detroit and Ann Arbor on the highly traveled Interstate 94 is well situated for the huge project. With its location adjacent to Detroit Metro Airport and along the I-94 corridor, Romulus is uniquely positioned to host a project of this magnitude, said Romulus Mayor Robert A. McCrate in a statement. We are excited by Motown Sports Village's potential to generate thousands of jobs and to establish Romulus as a premier sports and entertainment destination. Officials estimate that some 2.5 million people live within 25 miles of the site, and 8.6 million live within 100 miles. The site is located north of the airport in an area roughly bound by Wick, Vining, Ecorse, and Wayne Roads. They also point to the growing youth sports tourism market as proof the multi-billion dollar effort will pay off. The sports tourism sector generated $47.1 billion in direct spending in 2024, with families spending $40 billion on youth sports alone, JLL said in its statement. Youth sports tourism is one of the fastest growing segments in sports and recreation, driven by increased interest in sports participation and the shift toward club and travel-oriented leagues. Developers said the campus will be home to myriad amenities, including a 9,000 to 11,000 seat arena capable of hosting basketball, volleyball, tennis, gymnastics, and competitions, as well as concerts and other events. 12 basketball and volleyball courts, 3 hotels with a total of 2,000 rooms, 2 parking decks, 96 tee golf center, outdoor football and soccer fields, and other amenities. In March 2024, the Romulus Planning Commission unanimously approved a conceptual site plan for the project. This project will transform the entire Detroit metro area into a youth travel, sports, and entertainment destination resort for families, boosting the economy of Romulus and the surrounding communities, said Kenneth W. Bardwell, chair and CEO of Motown Sport Group Holdings, in a statement at the time. JLL, a global commercial real estate services and investment management firm that has led other large-scale sports tourism projects across the country, said it is seeking an initial $40 million to $50 million for pre-development and land financing. JLL's platform, its track record in sports and entertainment-anchored mixed-use developments, and the depth of its capital markets team provides the project the strength and market experience necessary to introduce Motown to institutional capital interests, Bardwell said. And that's the end of that article. Our next sports article has to do with hockey. They'd all rather be wearing their Red Wings' jerseys and taking part in the NHL playoffs. There's likely little doubt of that. But the Wings missed the postseason for the 10th consecutive year. So the next best thing is to represent your country at the IIHF Men's World Championships. This spring, the tournament is being held in Zurich and Freiburg, Switzerland. It begins Friday and goes through the championship game May 31st. There are 7 Red Wings competing in the tournament. Justin Falk and prospect Max Plant are on Team USA, which won last year's tournament for the first time in 92 years. Lucas Raymond and

Albert Johansson from Sweden, Moritz Scheider of Germany, and Cam Talbot and Emmett Finney from Canada round out the list of wings in Switzerland. Scheider and Falk both have been named captains for the respective teams. Team USA defeated Germany 5-2 in an exhibition earlier in the week. Scheider was part of the leadership group for Germany in February's Olympics and has been a vital part of the German team at the recent World Championships. International tournaments are important for Scheider, especially being a significant part of a rapidly improving German hockey program. It's a great honor, always nice to put the national jersey over your shoulder pads and sing that national anthem after you win, Scheider said. It's always a big honor, and we, Germany, have been taking very big strides the last couple of years. Falk was acquired by the Wings at the March trade deadline in a deal with St. Louis. Falk has been in plenty of international competition, including helping USA win a bronze medal at the 2011 World Championships, being a part of the 2014 Olympic roster, and participating in the 2012, 2013, and 2015 World Championships. Falk told USAHockey.com, "It was an honor to be chosen captain. It's awesome," Falk said. "Where I'm at in my age, you don't know how many opportunities you're going to have left to get this. I've been in this situation where you grew up. You're lucky enough at 15, 16 years old to have these opportunities, and it seems like it's going to happen all the time, but that is not the case. Everyone is appreciative to be here and excited to wear the red, white, and blue. This will be Raymond's fourth consecutive world championship representing Sweden. Raymond made it clear the disappointment of not reaching the NHL playoffs with the Wings during the team season, ending press conferences, but was looking forward to playing for his native Sweden. Raymond has been outstanding for Sweden in recent tournaments. During February's Olympics, Raymond led Sweden offensively with 9 points in 5 games. In the last 3 World Championships, Raymond has 26 points in 28 games. Every time you get the chance to be part of a national team and represent Sweden, it's a huge honor, Raymond said. It's nothing to take for granted. There are 16 teams in the tournament, divided into 2 groups for the round-robin preliminary round. USA, Finland, and Germany highlight Group A, while Group B is led by Canada, Sweden, and Czechia. The top 4 teams in each group advance to the quarterfinals. And that is the end of that article. Our next article is headlined, "Detroit Pistons Don't Quit," analyst Greg Kressler says, reflecting on 40 years. When Greg Kelser watches the Detroit Pistons play, it's almost like he's on the court with them. The 68-year-old television broadcaster and former National Basketball Association player is able to predict the next plays and what Coach J.B. Bickerstaff needs to do to keep the team ahead or overtake their opponents. For Kelser, watching a basketball game is like watching a game of chess. Kelser has been an analyst on TV and at one time a radio broadcast for the Pistons for nearly 40 years, seeing the team through 3 championships, multiple rebuilds, in the franchise's worst record in the 23-24 season. The current squad, built on key players from the 14-28 team, with some additions, has made it farther in the playoffs than the Pistons have in nearly 2 decades. But Kelser, who played for the team in the late 1970s and early 80s, will not jinx the team by saying they'll go all the way. The Pistons amassed a 60-22 record this season to become the number 1 seed in the Eastern Conference. After coming back to defeat the Orlando Magic in Game 7 of the first round, after training

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1: This team is strong, and it's real, and that is what I think allowed them to come back against Orlando in Game 6. And that is going to be about the end of my reading time from the Detroit News and the Free Press from WKAR Radio Reading Service. Your readers have been Barb Decker and Diana Dur-
0: 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Just say play WKAR Radio Reading Service and enjoy. Partly cloudy skies this evening with a chance of a shower, maybe a thunderstorm, a low 56. Rain tomorrow morning, some sunshine later in the day, a high of 71. A mix of clouds and sun on Sunday. Cloudy in the afternoon, though, with a chance of a shower, maybe a thunderstorm, and a high of 83. 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

Hello, I'm Bruce, and I'll be reading news articles from the New York Times for Friday, May 15th. Trump was flattering. Xi was resolute. The difference spoke volumes. In contrast to his rhetoric about China at home, President Trump spoke in conciliatory terms with Xi Jinping, the Chinese leader. By David E. Sanger. For President Trump, the first day of his visit to Beijing was all about the personal relationship between him and Xi Jinping, the Chinese leader. "You're a great leader," he told his host, whom he has often said he admires for his powerful control over a nation of 1.4 billion people. "I say it to everybody." Mr. Xi, unsurprisingly, spent little time Thursday on flattery. Once the 21-gun salute and precision marching by units of the People's Liberation Army were finished, the disciplined Chinese leader plunged right away into setting boundaries for the two countries' relations. "The red line was Taiwan," he said, making it abundantly clear that Mr. Trump's effort at rapprochement could crash on takeoff if he interferes with China's long-term effort to take control of the self-governing island. "The U.S. must handle the Taiwan issue with utmost caution," he said, according to a readout from Xinhua, China's official news agency. The warning came just minutes into his public remarks in the Great Hall of the People, the center of power for the People's Republic, starting just a decade into Mao's revolution. For Mr. Xi, it was all about setting boundaries from the start. The moment seemed to capture the new equilibrium between the two adversaries. Mr. Xi arrived highly scripted, leaving no doubt that for all of China's problems, deflation, depopulation, the bursting of the real estate bubble, the moment when China acts as a peer superpower had arrived. At every turn, at least as he began his two-day trip to China, Mr. Trump sounded conciliatory, the exact opposite of his portrayals of China in public appearances back home, where, during his presidential campaigns, he has talked about the country as a job stealer